When we're feeling especially burdened down with circumstances that we don't seem to be able to do anything about, we can take comfort in God's Word. The following verses speak to us with great encouragement when our load seems too heavy to bear. Psalm 55:22. Cast your burden on the Lord, and He will sustain you. He will never permit the righteous to be moved. 1 Peter 5:6-7. Humble yourselves, therefore, under the mighty hand of God, so that at the proper time He may exalt you, casting all your anxieties on Him, because He cares for you.

In case you just tuned in, you're listening to Psalm 95, the global broadcast ministry of the National Christian Choir, based in the Washington, D.C., Baltimore area and surrounding states. I'm your host, Kathy Bowman, and I'm so glad you could join me here as we take a look at our tendency to sometimes live under the circumstances rather than allow God to help us get over our circumstances. So often we feel trapped by the situation we find ourselves in. Circumstances seem to bind us and keep us from any positive change. Years ago, I went through a time when it seemed like my circumstances were just beyond my control, and anxiety piled on to make things almost unbearable. During that period, I virtually lived by reading and meditating on these verses from Philippians 4, verses 4 through 7. Rejoice in the Lord always. I will say it again, rejoice. Let your gentleness be evident to all. The Lord is near. Do not be anxious about anything, but in every situation, by prayer and petition with thanksgiving, present your requests to God, and the peace of God, which transcends all understanding, will guard your hearts and your minds in Christ Jesus. I laugh sometimes when I read verse 4, where Paul found it necessary to tell us to rejoice not once, but twice in a row. He probably realized that often it's difficult to feel like rejoicing. And that's especially true when we're dealing with difficult circumstances. But I can attest to the value of doing that even if we don't feel like it. Rejoice anyway. God hasn't left the throne. He's still in control and stands ready to help us when we look to Him in faith.

Sometimes we feel like we should be able to handle every circumstance we face on our own. But really, it's somewhat prideful to think we can handle it all by ourselves. We don't need anyone else, and we don't need to bother God with these things. Actually, that's the opposite of being humble. Listen to this verse from 1 Peter 5. All of you, clothe yourselves with humility toward one another, because God opposes the proud, but shows favor to the humble.

I hope you're enjoying the music of the National Christian Choir here on this edition of Psalm 95. Be sure to stay with us until the end of today's program as I have some exciting things to share with you about the choir. But for now, let's get back to figuring out why we're living under our circumstances instead of rising above them and reaching toward a goal of living a purposeful, Christ-centered life. Lots of things can create the adverse circumstances that we feel are weighing us down. Lack of time can be a problem until you do something about it. Perhaps try to be more aware of how much time you're spending on less than meaningful things. Scrolling through social media has become a real culprit in recent years, consuming way more time than we often realize. Money, or the lack thereof, can also weigh us down. If you can keep track of where the money's going, even for, say, 1 or 2 months, it can be very revealing and helpful, too. One visit to your favorite coffee shop for that sugar-free caramel oat milk latte with an extra shot of ristretto can set you back a ton. And if that's your daily habit, it can really begin to add up. Things left undone can also be a negative circumstance, and one that gets heavier the longer we delay. Don't put off tests and doctor visits. You'll inevitably have to deal with them at some point. The old Nike slogan, "Just do it," can take that weight off your shoulders right away. Relationship issues can also weigh very heavily on our hearts, and if unforgiveness is a component, then delaying can do more damage than we can even imagine. Sometimes we just have to forgive by faith, and the feelings will follow, as long as we refuse to dwell on whatever the issue was. This is by no means an exhaustive list of those circumstances that tend to weigh us down, but if we just deal with half of them, or even a quarter of them, we'll start feeling much better. And if you'll ask God to help you deal with maybe just one of your difficult circumstances, the success He'll help you find will be such an encouragement to you, you'll soon want to tackle all the rest.

When Jesus began his earthly ministry, he came to the temple and read from Isaiah 61. In that portion of Scripture, Isaiah prophesied the role of Christ in the world. Isaiah said, "The Spirit of the Lord would be on him," and then goes on to enumerate all the things he would do. Among them, from Isaiah 61 verse 3, we learn that Jesus would come to console those who mourn in Zion, to give them beauty for ashes, the oil of joy for mourning, the garment of praise for the spirit of heaviness. As we near the end of our program today, I want us to focus on the fact that Jesus will give us a garment of praise for the spirit of heaviness that often attacks us when we find ourselves under the circumstances of our lives. We do not have to stay in that position. We can move out from under the heaviness of our burdens by putting on the garment of praise that Jesus offers us. As we offer our praise to him, we will find our anxiety and heaviness slipping away. God will cause us to find solutions, ways to deal with our difficulties, and all the while have a heart that rejoices in the God who helps us, who heals us, who provides for us in every way. And soon, we'll find ourselves no longer under the circumstances, but rather lifted up to heights we perhaps never thought possible. He will bear our burdens and place us in a victorious position over our circumstances.

0: Well, we are all out of time for today, but before I go, let me share some of the great things going on with the choir. Coming up next Saturday, August 1st, the full choir will be singing at Cleona Camp Grove in Lebanon, Pennsylvania at 7 o'clock p.m. If you've never attended one of our camp meeting concerts, you'll definitely want to be there. We always have a wonderful time of worship at these open-air tabernacles where so many folks have gathered through the years to praise our Lord. This will be our final presentation of that wonderful repertoire from our popular Thankful album. So be sure to join us next Saturday, August 1st, 7 o'clock p.m., for the National Christian Choir concert at Cleona Camp Grove in Lebanon, Pennsylvania. You won't want to miss it. We hope to see you there. And right now, we have a special way of saying thank you when you contribute to the ministry of the choir this month. 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And don't forget to write the word offer on the memo line of your check. 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Now here's the mailing address. National Christian Choir, P.O. Box 1600, Germantown, Maryland, 20875. That's National Christian Choir, P.O. Box 1600, Germantown, Maryland, 20875. Now let me tell you about the new recording the choir is working on to be released early this fall. The album is called Believe and features songs that will inspire you and lead you in worship. Classic songs such as Shout to the Lord, Draw Me Close to You, and Power of Your Love are sure to be familiar, and a stunning rendition of the hymn My Redeemer Lives is already a choir favorite. 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Again, nationalchristianchoir.org. And while you're there, check out how you can be a sponsor of this recording and enjoy some really great perks. Once again, this is Kathy Bowman thanking you for joining me today. Be sure to tune in again next week as we worship together here on Psalm 95 with the National Christian Choir.
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3: 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We're Venture Church, 3401 South Alameda, and we are under Pastor Gloria and David Fajardo. 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
8: Mention the word metal detector and some people immediately think of airport security systems, while others may get a mental picture of someone combing the beach. When I was young, those two words were exciting. I pictured rare coins. My cousin Ron had a metal detector and he taught me how to sweep across the dirt and listen to the sound of certain beeps to find buried objects. I found a few coins and a truckload of pull tabs and metal trash. But those few silver coins were more than enough to keep a dreamer digging in search of hidden treasures. At times, a metal detector can signal something in the ground, and a novice may dig near the surface, spot a piece of trash metal, and then move along. But someone with more experience will remove the junk metal and then sweep the detector over the same spot. There are stories of how a second sweep revealed something that was still buried in that same spot, such as a rare silver coin, or even better, gold. I've come to the conclusion that we are all born with internal metal detectors. We can easily see the pull tabs, bottle tops, and junk metal within people, such as impatience, stubbornness, meanness, and others can see the same pull tabs within us. Although there is no excuse for someone to treat others unkindly, we often don't know their story and what they're going through. With a second sweep, we may discover there's a treasure buried deeply. And if God is in our hearts, we not only have a treasure, we have a priceless treasure meant to be shared.
7: To learn more about humorist, speaker, and storyteller Tim Lovelace, or to find out when Tim will be in your area, go to timlovelace.com and be sure to follow Tim on social media.
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10: Hello, friends. Welcome to Bible Answers Live. Let's start with an amazing fact. In 1960, Leonid Rogonov, a young Russian surgeon, volunteered to join a Soviet Antarctic expedition as the team doctor. After a long journey, they eventually reached the remote Antarctic station thousands of miles from civilization, where the team planned to spend the several months doing research. But then, April 29, 1961, Rogonov began to experience terrible pain in his abdomen, which just kept getting worse. To his dismay, he finally realized that he was suffering from acute appendicitis, and immediate surgery was needed. The problem was that he was the only doctor at the base, and the nearest surgical facility was thousands of miles away. To make things worse, bad weather conditions made evacuation impossible. He was left with no other option but to operate on himself. With the assistance of two others, neither of whom had any medical training, Rogonov set up a makeshift operating room at the base and began a two-hour surgery on himself. Using local anesthetic and a mirror to see what he was doing, Roganoff successfully removed his appendix, and he made a full recovery. Well, friends, this story reminds me of the biblical lesson that we need to have patient endurance as well when facing trials and tribulations. The Apostle James tells us, "Blessed is the man who endures temptation, for when he has been approved, he will receive the crown of life, which the Lord has promised to those that love him." James chapter 1, verse 12. Remember, friends, that despite the trials that you might be going through today, having faith in God and trusting in His Word will see you through every trial and will lead to ultimate victory at the second coming of Christ. That's why Jesus said, "He that endures to the end, the same shall be saved." Well, friends, I want to welcome you again to Bible Answers Live. My name is Sean Ross. Pastor Doug is out this evening, but our phone lines are open. If you have a Bible-related question, we would love to hear from you tonight. Our phone line here to the studio is 800-463-7297. The number again is 800-463-7297. That'll bring you here into the studio. If you also have an email question, you can just email that to Bible Answers Live email at amazingfacts.org, and you'll be able to get your email sent to us as well. We have a free offer we want to tell you about. It is a book written here at Amazing Facts, and it is free for anyone who calls and asks. It is called Death Watch in Siberia, and it goes along with our opening fact, talking about enduring trials, and in this case, for Christ. You'll be blessed by reading this book. It's free. Just call 800-835-6747, and you can ask for offer number 114, or ask for it by name, Death Watch in Siberia. There's another way that you can get the book. Just dial #250 on your smartphone and say Bible Answers Live, and then ask for the book by name, Death Watch in Siberia. We'll be happy to send it to you. If you're outside of North America, go to the website, amazingfacts.org, and you'll be able to download a digital copy of the book, and you'll be able to read that right now. So take advantage of that wonderful free offer. I see we've got some callers waiting for their questions, but before we go to the phone lines, let's have a word of prayer. Dear Father, we are so grateful for this opportunity once again to be able to open up your word and study these very important truths from Scripture. Lord, the Bible is your book. We ask for the Holy Spirit to come and guide us, lead us all into a clearer understanding of your word. For we ask this in Jesus' name. Amen. Well, our first caller this evening, Janet Lee, is listening in New York. Janet Lee, welcome to the program. You're on Bible Answers Live.
11: Hi, Pastor Ross. How are you?
10: I'm doing well. Thanks for calling.
11: Hi. So, I'm in New York, so I'm sure you heard about the earthquake and stuff, and everyone here is pretty nervous. The people I know were Christian, and we're seeing this as signs, and I was just wondering, there's a lot of conspiracy and things like that, but I started to read the book of Jonah and listening to stories of Nineveh, mm-hmm. and seeing how Jonah was, at the beginning, everyone was saying, "Don't punish me because of him." And I almost feel convicted as an American with mm-hmm. everything that's happening. I was just wondering if this is just kind of some panic, or, you know, if we should be taking this a little more serious and repenting.
10: Yeah, absolutely. I think it is a sign. You know, Jesus made it clear in Matthew chapter 24. He gave us certain signs connected with the second coming. One of which was earthquakes in diverse places. Interesting that you mentioned that earthquake, but there has been an increase in the number of earthquakes around the world. If you track the last 100, even last 50 years, there's been an amazing increase in earthquakes, not only in the number of earthquakes, but also the intensity of the earthquakes. Of course, earlier, I think a week or so ago, there was a very big earthquake that struck Japan. And, you know, there's been many others that we've read about or heard about, and even closer to home, as you mentioned, right here in the U.S. So earthquakes is definitely one of the signs of the coming of Christ. It's not the only one. The Bible speaks of wars and rumors of wars. There's pestilence, diseases. All of these are warning signs. But I think one of the greatest signs that Jesus gives is that when this gospel of the kingdom, he said, shall be preached unto all the world as a witness unto all nations, then the end will come. So yes, we see these things happening in the world. If anything, I think it should inspire us and motivate us as Christians to proclaim the gospel to the world. Now, that might be in your neck of the woods, in your neighborhood, to your friends, to your neighbors, to live out your faith, because this gospel's go to all the world, and then the end will come. And that's happening through technology, through media, through satellites, through the internet. The gospel is being preached to the world. So yes, the sign of Jonah is absolutely one of those signs. Could very well be the natural disasters and the earthquakes that we see in the world. Does that make sense, Janet Lee?
11: Yeah. I'm seeing it. I've just been feeling more called to tell my friends to start picking up the book. And it's a good book. It's an interesting book.
10: It is a very interesting book. It's a great book because it also illustrates the gospel. Not only is it talking about warnings of judgment, but it's also a gospel invitation. You see God's mercy for those in Nineveh and actually sending Jonah, despite his reluctance, to actually preach this warning message. A number of important lessons there. Thanks for your call. Next caller that we have is Gary, and he's listening in Illinois. Gary, welcome to Bible Answers Live.
12: Thank you. In Revelation 13, it talks of two beasts. The second beast has political and religious power like the first beast. So my question is this second beast, does it have anything to do with the Christian nationalism movement that we're seeing right now?
10: Well, yes, it does. But let me just back up a little bit and talk about these two beasts. Revelation chapter 13 you're referring to. The first beast that's described beginning in verse 1, and it goes through until verse 10, it describes a beast that arises up out of the sea. And it talks about this beast and gives descriptions. Now, a beast in Bible prophecy represents a political power, a nation. And in this case, the first beast represents a political power, but it's unique because it's got blasphemy, or blasphemes against God. So it's both a political and a religious power. It is sort of a combination of church and state. And Protestant reformers throughout history have identified this first beast of Revelation 13 as representing the rise of the papal power, or the Vatican, especially during the 1260 years of papal supremacy from 538 until 1798. But there is a second beast that's referred to here, coming up from the earth, and he had two horns like a lamb. This is verse 11, but he ended up speaking like a dragon. That second beast has been identified as the United States in Bible prophecy. So as the first beast was receiving what's called the deadly wound that occurred at the end of the 1260 years of papal supremacy in 1798, where the political power of the papacy was removed, another power was arising. Well, that power, of course, was the United States. It was gaining momentum. It was growing to world prominence. And the United States, different from the papal power, was based upon Protestant values, the freedom of religion, separation of church and state, which was different from that of the papal power, the Vatican. But as time goes on, it says it has two horns like a lamb, but it speaks like a dragon, meaning there is a change that takes place within the United States. And I think there's going to be a bit of a backlash, you might say, to the moral decay that we see in our society. Those who are convicted or feel like, wow, you know, we need to get America back to God. And to some degree, we agree with them because we see the sin and we see just the immorality that's taking place around us. But you can't force people to worship God. It's got to be a freedom of choice, a decision they make. However, they're going to go to extreme. And eventually, according to Bible prophecy, certain laws will be enforced that restrict religious worship. And that sets up the mark of the beast that you read about here in the same passage. So does the religious right, or the Christian coalition, or the ecumenical movement that we see in the United States, does that have something to play in this? I believe so. And I think as time goes on, we'll see this even clearer. Does that make sense, Gary?
12: Boy, it does really very a whole lot.
10: All right. Well, thank you for your call. You know, we do have a study guide that we'll be happy to send to anyone who wants to learn more about the United States in Bible prophecy. It is called The U.S. in Bible Prophecy. Pretty simple name. If you'd like to receive that, just call and ask. The number is 800-835-6747. Ask for the study guide. It's called The United States, or The U.S. in Bible Prophecy. If you'd like to receive a digital download of that study guide, dial #250. On your smartphone, say Bible Answers Live, and say, I'd like to get the study guide, The U.S. in Bible Prophecy, and you'll be able to download that lesson right there. Next caller that we have is Henry, listening in New York. Henry, welcome to the program.
13: Yes. Hello.
10: Hi, and your question?
13: My question is, when you die, does it matter where your body goes?
10: When you die, does it matter when you... do you mean if you're buried or cremated?
13: Right. I know when Jesus Christ died, they put him in the tomb. When Lazarus died, he was with him. But like, if I die today, tomorrow, it doesn't matter where my body goes.
14: All right. Well, that's a good question. Yes. Well, first of all, in the resurrection, for the believer, you know, they're going to be resurrected to eternal life when Jesus comes the second time. We receive at the second coming of Christ, whether we are resurrected from the dead or whether we are alive and changed in a moment, in a twinkling of an eye, we receive immortal bodies, very different than the bodies that we have now. So God doesn't need anything of the leftovers of this body that we currently have in order for us to be recreated, to have our immortal bodies. So, you know, from a biblical perspective, if you look at the tradition that we see in Scripture, most people were buried. But if you're buried for a long enough time, there's not anything left but maybe some teeth and a few bones. Again, that's not something that God needs to recreate you at the second coming of Christ. There are a few examples in the Bible. I'm thinking of Jonathan. He was eventually cremated. They gathered his body and they burnt it. Of course, we believe that Jonathan will be resurrected. He loved the Lord. He was faithful. And then, of course, there were many Christian martyrs throughout the Dark Ages who faced persecution. Many of them were burned at the stake for their faith in God, for their willingness to follow the Bible. And we believe that they will also be resurrected at the second coming of Christ. So does it really matter? No, I think that's something you might want to decide. Maybe talk to your family and reach a decision. But from a biblical perspective, God doesn't need any of these bodies when he recreates us. So hopefully that helps, Henry. Thank you for your call. We've got Jamie listening in Idaho. Jamie, welcome to the program.
15: Oh, it's so good to talk to you. Thank you for taking my call.
14: You're welcome. Thanks for calling.
15: My question is about Revelation 3:10.
14: Okay.
15: Where it says, because thou hast kept the word of my patience, I also will keep thee from the hour of temptation, which shall come upon all the world to try them that dwell upon the earth. And my friend is telling me that this is belonging to the pre-trib and the rapture, because he will keep us from the hour of temptation. And so we're not going to have to worry about the tribulation. We're going to be raptured off and not worry about it. So can you explain this scripture to me?
14: Yeah, absolutely.
15: So I can explain it to her.
14: Yeah, happy to. So when you look in Revelation chapter 2 and 3, you have Christ's message to the seven churches. There's a series of sevens in the book of Revelation. Seven churches, seven seals, and seven trumpets. And each of these series of sevens represent the Christian era, starting with the time of the disciples, and it goes all the way through to those who are alive on the earth when Jesus comes the second time. And they focus on different aspects during the New Testament era. For example, the churches focus on the condition of the church during the Christian era. So the church went through different phases. The early church was pure. They were faithful to the word. Then you have the church of Smyrna. That was a persecuted church. And they were persecuted by the Romans, by pagan Romans. And that continued until the legalization of Christianity in 313. And then you see a compromise that begins to take place throughout the Dark Ages, all the way up until you get to the church of the Reformation, and the truths of God's word are beginning to be understood and people are studying. But then you get to the sixth church, which is the Church of Philadelphia, and that's where the verse is that you're asking about. The Church of Philadelphia represents the Christian church from about 1800, maybe a little after that, 1805, 1810. There's no hard date there, but around 1800 through to about 1850. That's roughly the time period. And for the Church of Philadelphia, it's very interesting. Jesus encourages the church, but he doesn't give any word of rebuke, whereas the other churches, all of them except for Philadelphia and Smyrna, they receive a word of rebuke, but Philadelphia doesn't. In other words, it was a good church. It was doing the right thing. And if you look in history, in the early 1800s, there was a great revival in studying the Word of God, both in the United States and around the world. The Bible was translated in more than 1,500 languages. Bible societies were established. Missionaries went out to Africa and to Asia and to the furthest parts of the world. There was a great revival. And here, this church, in the church, Jesus says, I will keep you from the hour of trial that is coming upon the whole earth. Well, it wasn't for the Church of Philadelphia to go through the final great tribulation. It's for the next church, the Church of Laodicea. we're living in the time of the church of Laodicea today. And according to Revelation chapter 12, verse 1, it says, when Michael stands up, there'll be a time of trouble worse than the world has ever seen. But at that time, thy people shall be delivered, everyone found written in the book. So this great tribulation that the Bible speaks about is yet in the future. The church is not raptured away before the tribulation, but they are preserved through the tribulation. Just like the children of Israel, when they were in Egypt, when the 10 plagues came upon Egypt, the children of Israel, they were protected from the plagues, and they were delivered out after the plagues had done their work. So likewise, at the end of the seven last plagues, Jesus comes, and the righteous are delivered and taken to heaven. So that's the context there. If you look at the seven churches, so it's not talking the Church of Philadelphia, it's not talking about a rapture time period. It's rather talking about the church in history in the early 1800s. Jamie, does that make sense?
15: And it's protecting us through that tribulation and not taking us away from it.
14: That's right. And if you look at the examples in Scripture, God always protects these people through trials. He doesn't always deliver them from trials. For example, Shadrach, Meshach, and Abednego, they went through the fiery furnace, but Jesus was with them. Daniel went through the lion's den, but, you know, God protected him. So, yes, the righteous will be on the earth when the plagues are poured out, but they will be protected and delivered from those plagues. And a wonderful psalm that I think speaks of this time is Psalm 91. If you want to read that psalm, it talks about how no plague shall come nigh their dwelling. And it's talking about the judgment that will be coming upon the wicked at the end of time. All right, Jamie, thank you so much for your call. Great question. We've got Oscar listening in New York. Oscar, welcome to Bible Answers Live.
16: Yeah, thank you, yes, sir. In Book of Matthew speaks about the tares and the wheat.
14: Yes.
16: Now, my question is this. Are the tares those who say that Jesus is not divine or who deny Jesus as God?
14: Okay. So are the tares those who deny God or say Jesus is not God? Yes, that could definitely be part of it. Really what's being described here is two groups of people. You have those who are the wheat, and you have those who are the tares. The wheat represents those who are true to God, those who are faithful, those who follow the teachings of the Bible, those who are surrendered to Him. They are considered the wheat. But they are tares. And tares could include those who claim to be Christians. But as you said, they don't follow with their complete heart. They're not fully surrendered. But out of convenience, they might consider themselves a Christian. They might even go to church. But their heart is not right with God. They would be considered a tare. And then if you read on in the parable, it says, the time will come where God will separate the wheat from the tares. The wheat is gathered and placed in the barn, but the tares are gathered and thrown in the fire. And then Jesus says, that's the way it's going to be at the end of the earth. He'll send his angels, and they'll gather the righteous from the earth, but the wicked will be destroyed with the glory or the fire of God at the second coming of Christ. So there's a lot of categories that could make up the tares. It's anybody who denies the truth of Jesus, but also refuses to follow the Bible or the teachings of Christ or his law. That would also fall into that category of the tares. You know, we do have a study guide that talks about the second coming of Christ and gives a little more information about this separation between the wheat and the tares. We'll be happy to send that to anyone who calls and asks. It is called Ultimate Deliverance, and it's about the second coming of Christ. We'll be happy to send that to anyone who calls and asks. Again, that study guide is called Ultimate Deliverance. The number to call is 800-835-6747. As for the study guide, Ultimate Deliverance, you can also dial #250 and just say Bible Answers Live and ask for that study guide by name, Ultimate Deliverance. We'll be able to send you a digital download. Thank you, Oscar. We've got Charlene listening in the Virgin Islands. Charlene, welcome to the program.
17: Hey, good evening.
14: Hi.
17: All right. My question is, the little black cloud that Elijah saw on Mount Carmel in his fight with Ahab and the priest, that was a sign that rain was on its way to end that three-year drought. But was it also the chariot of angels coming to pick up Elijah in the same way that the little cloud is a sign of the Son of Man coming in Matthew 24?
14: Yes. Well, there's kind of a connection between that. So the small cloud, now just to give the context of the story, you have the showdown between Elijah, the true prophet, and you have Ahab and the prophets of Baal, and the people were invited to Mount Carmel. And at first, Elijah said, well, you know, you offer your sacrifices to Baal, And the God that answers with fire, you know, we'll know he's the true God. And, of course, all day long, they try to get Baal to pour down fire. But, of course, Baal is a false god. Nothing happens. Finally, Elijah rebuilds the altar that had been broken down. He places the sacrifice, the wood, water is poured on the altar. Elijah prays a simple prayer. Fire comes down and devours the fire. Those false prophets are put to death. And then there was a 3.5-year drought leading up to the showdown on Mount Carmel. Then Elijah goes and he prays because they need rain. And he prays 7 times. And finally, a small black cloud is seen on the Mediterranean and is making its way towards the land of Israel. And that is a sign that an abundance of rain is coming. And so Elijah runs down and he tells Ahab, you've got to get to the city. He actually runs in front of the chariot. And there is a massive downpour of rain that, just breaks the drought that was in Israel. Now, is there significance to that small black cloud and the rain? Yes. In the Bible, the outpouring of the Holy Spirit is called the rain. The former rain, it occurred at Pentecost when the Holy Spirit came upon the disciples, and they were empowered to take the gospel to the then known world. But there is another outpouring of the Holy Spirit just before the close of probation. Again, calling people to repentance, restoring true worship, a special outpouring of the Holy Spirit. It's described in Revelation chapter 18 as an angel that comes down from heaven and the earth is illuminated with his glory. And he cries with a loud voice, Babylon, he's fallen. And God will pour out his spirit upon his people. There will be a great revival amongst God's people, but it will also awaken persecution against them. That is the last proclamation of the gospel just before probation closes, the 7 last plagues fall, and then Jesus comes to deliver them. So Elijah proclaims an abundance of rain. He then faces persecution by Jezebel. He flees out into the wilderness, but God sustains him. His faith is tested, and then he is delivered. He is taken to heaven without seeing death. That is a parallel of the

0: You know, we don't want Jesus, even if it means that his blood is going to be on us and our children. We don't care. We don't want Jesus. Now, of course, unfortunately, that was fulfilled. That judgment did come upon those who crucified Christ and upon that generation. 40 years later, you had the Romans in 70 AD that came and surrounded the city of Jerusalem. And by the end of that, not only was the city completely destroyed in the temple, but thousands and thousands of Jews were killed. And many more were taken as slaves back to Rome and scattered throughout the Roman Empire. So it was a terrible thing. Now, why did all those bad things happen to them? Well, if you reject God's protection, you're left at the control of God's enemy, the devil. And the devil hates God's people. And so when they rejected Jesus as their Messiah, remember when Jesus looked over Jerusalem, he wept. He said, "Oh, Jerusalem, Jerusalem, thou that kills the prophets and those that are sent unto you, how I've longed to gather you together, even as a hen gathers her chicks under her wings, but you would not come." As a result of them rejecting Jesus, God's protection was withdrawn, and the Romans came upon them, and that verse was very literally fulfilled in the destruction of Jerusalem in 70 AD. And of course, throughout history, throughout the last 2,000 years, it seems as though the Jewish people have faced all kinds of persecution and trials. Now, that doesn't mean that individual Jews, of course, they can't be saved. Individual, doesn't matter whether you're a Jew or a Gentile, if you receive Jesus, you're part of Abraham's seed, and you are saved. But as a nation, as a people, they have faced lots of persecution over the past 2,000 years. Friends, we're taking a short break, but we'll be back with more Bible questions.
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5: An increasing concern about radioactive exposure of members of the public.
2: Millions of people believe that planet Earth is on the verge of some apocalypse that will plunge the world's cities into chaos. In response, thinking people everywhere are wondering if it might be a good time to locate their families outside of the congested metropolitan areas. 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In my new book, Heading for the Hills, A Beginner's Guide to Country Living, I do my best to provide a biblical balance. 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This book has some very valuable information for anybody that's ever considering country living.
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2: Every year, 40,000 souls in North America end their own lives. 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
1: Hello, friends. Welcome back. This is Pastor John Ross. 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Or just remember, 800-GOD-SAVES. That'll bring you here to the studio. I'm also going to give you another number. 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We're going to go to the phone lines. Our next caller is Larry, listening in Michigan. Larry, you're on the air. 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
1: Hi, thanks for calling.
2: I got a couple of scriptures, if you could read them for people who might be driving, but it's Matthew 24, 16 through 18, and 1 Kings 17, 2 through 6.
1: All right, let me look at Matthew 24, 16 here. You say 16 to 18?
2: Yes.
1: Okay. Jesus speaking, he says, "Then let those who are in Judea flee to the mountains. Let him who is on the housetop not go down to take anything out of his house, and let him who is in the field not go back to get his clothes." All right? And what was the other verse?
2: 1 Kings chapter 17, verses 2 to 6.
1: 1 Kings chapter 17, verse 2, it says, "Then the word of the Lord came to him, saying, Get away from here and turn eastward and hide by the brook Cherith, which flows into the Jordan. And it will be that you shall drink from the brook, and I have commanded the ravens to feed you there. So he went and did according to the word of the Lord, for he went and stayed by the brook Cherith, which flowed into the Jordan. And the ravens brought him bread and meat in the morning, bread and meat in the evening, and he drank from the brook." Okay. And your question about that?
2: We know flesh is actually the fruit, not meat. But
1: right.
2: My question is the Lord going to take care of us like that too then when we have to flee?
1: Yes.
2: Because like, I know, because yes. The Israelites didn't have to worry about changing their clothes, shoes.
1: Right. When the children of Israel were delivered and taken from Egypt to the promised land, throughout their wilderness wanderings, God provided for them both food, manna, and he also provided for them all their water. It spoke about water coming from a rock. And here you find God taking care of his prophet Elijah when he had to flee out, when there was this terrible drought, and he was being persecuted by Ahab and Jezebel. God provided for him. So likewise at the end of time, God is going to provide for his people. The Bible says that your bread and water shall be sure, meaning that God will provide your needs. It doesn't mean that you're going to, you know, have a 10-course meal every day, but your bread and your water will be sure. God will provide and take care of his people. And, you know, I'd rather be in the mountains in a desolate region with bread and water and with the blessing and the hope of the second coming than living in a palace surrounded by all the dainties and then receive the seven last plagues and end up losing your eternal life. So a little with God's blessing is much better than a lot without God's blessing. So, yes, God promises to provide and take care of us in that time of trouble. Does that help, Larry?
2: Yes, it does.
1: Okay, thank you. You know, I mentioned a psalm a little earlier that is good to read. Psalm 91, I think, describes the experience of God's people during the plagues when they are poured out and how God will provide for them and take care of them. It's another wonderful promise in Scripture. Our next caller is Kim, listening in Iowa. Kim, welcome to the program. You got a question?
3: I do have a question. I'm not quite sure how to phrase this. I was just wondering if it's biblical or not to bring your pets into the sanctuary for your worship service.
1: All right. Is it okay to bring...
3: This is happening at...
1: At your church.
3: Yep.
1: Now, you're talking about like dogs, I guess, bringing a
3: mm-hmm.
1: pet dog to
3: yep.
1: church. Well, you know, I think in the case of a service animal, you know, if a person is blind and they need a service animal to guide them when they come to church, usually those dogs are very well trained. They've been trained to be in public places. They behave, they're quiet, they will sit beside the person. and they serve a very specific purpose, that of guiding a person that has a disability, in this case, somebody that is blind. But just to bring dogs and cats and birds into the sanctuary just for the sake of bringing them to church, I think we want to be careful. First of all, the church is a holy place, and we want to treat it with reverence. We don't want to be running around in the church. We've got to tell the children, don't run in the sanctuary. This is a holy place. We usually dress up when we go to church because we are entering into the presence of God. It's an act of worship. We don't talk loudly in the church. We talk quietly and we talk reverently because we are aware of God's presence. So taking all that into consideration, we probably don't want anything in the church that is going to distract from the reason why we are there, that of worship. And to bring a pet to church or a dog or some animal that might bark or others will see it or children will be distracted by it, I don't think it's a good practice. Now, if you're doing a children's story and you're illustrating the children's story and you bring a little baby chick in and, you know, you show the children the chick and you talk about the animal or so on, and then you take it out, that's probably fine. But on a regular basis to bring your pets to church, I would discourage that. I know sometimes folks are very attached to the animals and they want to take them everywhere. But when it comes to church, I would say, you know, leave them for a couple of hours at home or in a safe place where they're taken care of. That way you're not a distraction to other people that come to church. Does that help, Kim?
3: Yeah, it does. Thank you so much. I appreciate it.
1: All right. Thanks for your call. Our next caller that we have is Lynn, listening in Arizona. Let's see. Lynn, welcome to the program.
4: Yes, thank you. Hi there, Pastor John.
1: Hi. Thanks for calling.
4: Listen, this, a lot of people may not even observe this, but back in when I was younger, and I'm 60, almost, well, I'm 67 now, and when I was younger, like in my 20s, and I went to church with my family, we were dedicated Christians, but make a long story short, on Easter, they celebrated 3 days, you know, Friday, Saturday, Sunday, and he rose on Monday, because a lot of businesses, I remember, even when I was 20 and younger, was closed on Easter Monday. Mm-hmm. And my dad had an insurance agency, and he closed on Good Friday and Easter Monday for several years.
1: Okay.
4: And what do you say about that?
1: Yeah, if you look at the, you know, the Easter weekend or the Passover, if you look at the biblical record, of course, Jesus died on Friday. He died about 3 in the afternoon. And he was then placed, he was on the cross, and he said around 3 o'clock, I think closer, a little after that, Christ died. Then he was placed in the tomb. He was there Friday evening. He was there all day Saturday, and then he rose early Sunday morning. That's the biblical account, and you can, of course, read that in the Gospels. It makes it pretty clear. Now, what we call Easter today doesn't exactly fall on those same days because, you know, dates in the calendar move from day to day, just like your birthday. It moves. The 25th of December moves throughout the week if it's based on a date on the calendar. But, you know, the medieval church was the first to kind of select a weekend close to the Passover and say, are we going to celebrate Easter on this weekend? And they came up with the idea of something special on Sunday. Now, it's probably okay to talk about the resurrection, absolutely, and the death of Christ. That is important. But nowhere in the Bible does it tell us to make those days holy days. The only day holy within that weekend was the seventh day Sabbath, but that came because of the Ten Commandments. But Friday is not a holy day, neither is Sunday a holy day, nor Monday if, you know, your calendar first day of the week starts on Monday. But to remember the death, burial, and resurrection of Christ around the Passover, around Easter time, there's nothing wrong with that. So, yeah, if you're going to follow the Bible, Jesus rose on Sunday morning, early in the morning, as the Bible says. Hope that helps, Lynn. Next caller that we have is Robert, listening in Washington. Robert, welcome to the program.
5: Hello, Pastor Ross.
1: Yeah, welcome.
5: Thank you. Good to be able to talk to you.
1: Yeah. And your question?
5: I was interested in knowing about Revelation 10 and 11. I know Revelation is a specialty of yours. I guess I want to focus on verse 11, although you might have to explain verse 10, though.
1: Okay.
5: I was interested in what it means by you must prophesy again about many people, nations, tongues, kings.
1: Okay, great.
5: Might need to talk about verse 10, too.
1: Sure. I'll be happy to. Yeah, let me give the background. Thanks for the question. I do like the book of Revelation. It's one of my favorites. Revelation chapter 10, you find at the beginning of the chapter an angel coming down from heaven. The angel represents a messenger or a heaven-brought message. And he has a little book that's open in his hand. And he sets his one foot upon the earth and his other foot upon the sea. And then he lifts his hand towards heaven and swears by him who lives forever and ever, who created the heavens and the things that are there in the earth, and the things that are there in the sea and the things that are therein, that there should be time no longer. But at the sounding of the seventh trumpet, when the angel begins to sound, then the mystery of God will be revealed. Now, the whole chapter, Revelation chapter 10, is a description of a great Advent awakening that began in the early 1800s, but really culminated around 1843, 1844, when people began to study the little book of the prophet Daniel in the Old Testament. And based upon their study of the little book of Daniel, in particular Daniel 8:14, they read about something called 2,300-day prophecy. Now, one prophetic day equals one literal year, and 2,300 days is literally 2,300 years. They also found in Daniel chapter 9 that the starting point of the 2,300 years was with the decree to restore and rebuild Jerusalem, which went into effect in 457 B.C., 457 B.C., And so they just did the math, and based upon the calculation, that time period would end 1844, 1843, they initially thought, but further calculations, they realized 1844. Well, they thought that the cleansing of the sanctuary that was spoken of in Daniel chapter 8, verse 14, was the cleansing of the earth by fire at the second coming of Christ. So they thought Jesus was going to come. And of course, this led to a great religious awakening. That's why when you read on in Revelation chapter 10, John is told to take the little book out of the angel's hand, which represents the book of Daniel, to eat it up. It would be sweet in his mouth, but it would make his stomach bitter. To eat the book means to study it, to receive it. Jeremiah 15:16 says, "Thy words were found, and I did eat them, and they were unto me the joy and the rejoicing of my heart." So to eat the book means to study it, means to receive it. But then after they had that sweet hope of the soon coming of Christ, when Jesus didn't come, as they had expected, they were bitterly disappointed. It was only then that they began to realize that the cleansing of the sanctuary wasn't Jesus coming back to the earth, but rather that Christ was doing his final cleansing work taking place in heaven called the judgment, the pre-Advent judgment, when a cleansing work was to take place on the earth, the cleansing of the heart from sin, the cleansing of the church from error, the proclamation of the truths of Scripture. That's why you find in verse 11 of Revelation chapter 10, after the book is eaten, then the message is given to John, and John's playing the part of these early Advent believers. You must prophesy again. So they began to realize that their mission wasn't over. It had scarcely begun. What was it that they were to prophesy? Well, you look in Revelation chapter 14, beginning verse 6, you have what we call the three angels' messages, the everlasting gospel that is to go to every nation, kindred, tongue, and people, saying with a loud voice, fear God, give glory to him, the hour of his judgment has come. That ties in with what we read in Daniel. And then, of course, it talks about Babylon is fallen. We need to worship the Creator. Babylon is fallen, and warns about the beast power and its mark. So, yes, Revelation chapter 10 is a great study. I just kind of flew through it, but that gives you the context. So it met its fulfillment around 1843, 1844, more specifically, if you want a date for Revelation chapter 10. Robert, does that help?
5: Yeah, thank you. That makes a lot of sense.
1: All right. Thanks for calling. Next caller that we have, Ava Jo in Georgia. Ava Jo, welcome to the program.
6: Hi. Good evening, Pastor Ross. How are you?
1: I'm good. Thanks for calling.
6: Thank you for having me. I've been listening to you guys, and I really appreciate everything that Amazing Facts does for the entire world. But my question is, for those that are taken with God, when Jesus first comes, I know that the wicked will perish, but will they be resurrected for this second judgment, or do they just remain perished?
1: All right. Now, are you talking about the righteous when Jesus comes the second time? They are resurrected and taken to heaven? Or are you talking about a special resurrection?
6: The judgment of damnation.
1: Okay. All right. Yes. Let me give you the context. So the Bible tells us that when Jesus comes the second time, you've got three categories of people. You've got the dead, you've got the dead righteous, and you've got the dead unrighteous in their graves. and you've got the living righteous, and you've got the living wicked. So maybe four categories. So when Jesus comes the second time, the living righteous will be changed in a moment, in the twinkling of an eye. They'll be caught up to meet Jesus in the air. The graves of the righteous dead will be opened, and they will be resurrected with their immortal bodies. Together with the living righteous, they will meet Jesus in the air. And then the wicked dead who are in their graves, they remain in their graves. But the wicked who are alive when Jesus comes a second time, they are destroyed with the brightness of Christ's coming. So you have the righteous with Jesus in the air, and you have the wicked all destroyed on earth. Then the righteous go to heaven for 1,000 years, according to Revelation chapter 20. Talks about the millennium, 1,000-year reign with Christ, and the righteous will be with Jesus in heaven. At the end of the 1,000 years, the New Jerusalem, Revelation chapter 21, the New Jerusalem comes down from God out of heaven, and it's at that point that Jesus sets his feet on the Mount of Olives, and it opens up and forms a great valley. That's Zechariah that talks about that. The New Jerusalem comes to rest, and then all the wicked are resurrected. Revelation chapter 20 calls this the second resurrection. So the righteous are resurrected at the first resurrection at the beginning of the 1,000 years, and the wicked are resurrected at the end of the 1,000 years, called the second resurrection. That's what we call the great white throne judgment, Revelation chapter 20. And then at the end of that judgment, the wicked mount their attack upon the New Jerusalem. Fire comes down and devours them. That is the final destruction of the wicked, otherwise known as the lake of fire. It is where the wicked and the earth is cleansed from sin, and then Jesus makes a new heavens and a new earth. So that's kind of the breakdown of the first resurrection and the second resurrection. Does that make sense?
6: Yes. Thank you so very much.
1: All right. You're welcome. You know, we do have a study guide that talks about the 1,000 years. It's called 1,000 Years of Peace. And anyone wanting to learn more about this, you read about it in Revelation chapter 20. The number to call for that is 800-835-6747. And you can ask for that study guide. It's called 1,000 Years of Peace. The number again is 800-835-6747. Or you can dial #250 on your smartphone and just say Bible Answers Live and ask for it by name, 1,000 Years of Peace. We've got James listening in Michigan, Detroit, Michigan. James, welcome to Bible Answers Live.
7: Hello, Pastor Ross. How are you? And thank you for taking my call.
1: Doing well. Thanks for calling.
7: Good. My question is, was Satan cast out of heaven before the earth was created or after the earth was created?
1: Okay. The war in heaven that you read about in Revelation chapter 12, it says there was, let me just read it. It's right here. Revelation 12, verse 7, it says, "When war broke out in heaven, Michael and his angels fought with the dragon and his angels fought." So this war in heaven between Michael is the prophetic name of Jesus. You're not saying Jesus is an angel. Michael just simply means, refers to Jesus in the prophetic sense. So Jesus and his angels fought with the dragon, or Satan and his angels. So one third of the angels joined Satan in his rebellion against God. We know that from Revelation chapter 12. But eventually the devil was cast out of heaven, and he sort of went around the universe looking for a place that he could kind of establish as his headquarters in his rebellion against God. Right around that time, and the Bible doesn't tell us how much time passed between the war in heaven and the creation of earth. It probably wasn't too long. But after the devil and his angels are cast out of heaven, then God creates planet earth. And the devil looks, and here's Adam and Eve, and he thinks, "Wow, if I can only get them to side with me, then I can make the earth my headquarters." And that's when he came, and he appeared as a serpent in the Garden of Eden. Of course, you know the story. He was able to deceive Adam and Eve to trust or distrust God, disobey God, and to believe him, they were deceived. Of course, that opened up the floodgates of sorrow and death. But God did not abandon mankind. Of course, the plan of redemption also began through the sacrificing of the Lamb, which ultimately pointed to Jesus that would take away the sins of the world. So yes, Satan is cast out of heaven before creation. We don't know how much time elapsed, but then he was able to come and deceive Adam and Eve. Does that help, James?
7: Yes, thank you so much. That answered my question. I appreciate the call, and thank you for amazing facts.
1: Oh, you're welcome. Thanks for calling. Next caller that we have, let's see, Glenn in Ohio. Glenn, welcome to the program.
8: Good evening, sir. Thanks for taking my call.
1: Absolutely.
8: You know, as a young lad, I learned a lesson. That is, when reading the Bible, if it seems to run into a conflict, I need to remember that I don't understand. That's the answer to the conflict, because there are no conflicts in the Bible.
1: Right. We've got to study further.
8: But in reading Genesis 6,
1: yes.
8: 6, there seems to be a conflict. And I'm just interested in an explanation. Something that questions the omniscience of God.
1: Let me read the verse and then let's talk about it. It says, and the Lord was sorry that he had made man on the earth, and he was grieved in his heart. So your question is?
8: He repented.
1: He repented, yes. There's different words that are sometimes used. I'm reading from the New King James. If you read the King James, it says that God repented. The idea there meaning that he was sorrowful or he was pained. The word repentance, again, depending upon the context where it's used, it's not that God repented from anything that he did wrong because God's perfect. But pain came to the heart of God. He was sorry when he saw the way man was treating man. As the Bible says, violence filled the earth, and every imagination of the heart was evil continually. And God was pained. He was sorry about what had happened on the earth. So it's not a regret.
8: But he knew that was coming.
1: He did. God knows the end from the beginning, and yet he still allowed it. And why did he allow it? Because God respects freedom of choice. I mean, he knew that when he created Adam and Eve, that they would eventually rebel and that it would cost the very life of his son, that Jesus would have to die. And yet God still continued to create man. So freedom is very important to God. And why is freedom so important? Because God can't accept worship that is not freely given. God can't accept love that is forced. It has to be freely given. We have to choose. But there's a risk. If you love someone and you give them freedom to choose, there's a risk that they're not always going to do what you want them to do. So even though God knew that would happen, he still allowed freedom, allowed them to make their choice, but then he pledged himself to provide a way of salvation so that we could live forever.
8: It says a lot about free will.
1: It's very important.
8: And I'd like to call another time and ask you something about free will.
1: Yeah, absolutely.
8: And the reality and the truth and the wonderfulness of God. I agree with you, sir. Thanks for the explanation.
1: Thank you for calling, Glenn. We appreciate it. All right, next caller that we have is Daryl listening in Canada. Daryl, welcome to the program.
9: Thank you, Pastor.
1: Yeah, thanks for calling.
9: I have a grandson, 5 and 6, and then two twin girls due in July.
1: Oh, congratulations.
9: Thank you. My question is, how will God, like if Jesus was to return today, how would God deal with the resurrected bodies of the babies? Born and unborn.
1: Okay. Well, I think all of the children that'll be resurrected or maybe that'll be alive at the second coming of Christ, they along with the adults will receive glorified bodies. However, they will receive glorified baby bodies, you might say, or glorified teenager bodies, or wherever they are in life. So if it is a baby, and a baby receives a glorified baby body, whatever that is, of course we don't know, but the child will grow up. Isaiah says that they shall grow up as calves in the stall. And it talks about children that are playing in the streets, playing with the animals. So there will be children in heaven. They'll probably grow a little bit slower than they grow here on the earth. But eventually children will grow up. So it'll be kind of neat to see how these children grow up in heaven as they learn in a perfect environment. The presence of God, the presence of the angels, perfect love. If ever you could choose where you want to grow up, you'd want to grow up in heaven. So yes, God is going to take care of the babies, the children, those who are resurrected when he comes again. You know, we do have a book that we'll be happy to send anyone. Talking about heaven, it says, Heaven, Is It For Real? Well, that is a free gift. We'll send it to anyone who calls and asks. The number is 800-835-6747. That is our resource phone line. You can just ask for the book, Heaven, Is It For Real? You can dial #250 on your smartphone and say Bible Answers Live, and then ask for that book, Heaven, Is It For Real? Time for one more caller before we take a break. Angela, we got just about a minute. What is your question? Angela from New York.
10: Yes. Okay. So my question is, I believe that Jesus Christ is my Lord and Savior. But my question is, why isn't he in the Old Testament, but he's in the New Testament?
1: Okay, good question. Well, Jesus is in the Old Testament. He is all over the Old Testament. He is sometimes referred to as the angel of the Lord, the messenger. The word angel means messenger. It was Jesus in the pillar of fire that led the children of Israel. It was Jesus in the type of the sacrifices, the lamb, in the priests, in the whole service. It was Christ that was leading his people. And so, yes, Jesus is in the Old Testament. Matter of fact, all of the Old Testament prophecies point to Jesus. Of course, Jesus appeared to Moses at the burning bush, and he gave himself the name I Am. That's why Jesus, when he was on the earth, he said to the religious leaders, before Abraham was, I am. He used that very same name that was used at the burning bush. So yes, Jesus is in the Old Testament in all different places. Well, those of you who are listening on satellite radio, we are going to say goodbye as we're going off satellite radio just a little earlier before the rest of the stations. For those of you listening on land-based stations, watching on AFTV, we'll be right back.
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1: 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That's balquestions@amazingfacts.org. All right, Johnny's asking the question, does the principle of tithe apply to gifts received? Well, it depends. The principle that we find in the Bible is that we are to tithe on our increase. So if we receive a gift, an unexpected gift, and, you know, we want to thank the Lord for that gift, it's appropriate. Now, that doesn't always mean if it's a tangible thing that somebody gives you, because you can't tithe on that, a car or whatever it is you might receive. You might wish to give a special offering at church, a love offering in recognition of the gift that God has given. If it's money that somebody has given you, yes, you are able to tithe on that. So pray for the Spirit to lead you, but it's always a good thing to recognize God as being the true giver of all things and return your tithes to Him. All right, Sari's asking, is it true that the Ten Commandments are written on sapphire stone? Well, the Bible doesn't tell us for sure what type of stone was used upon which the Ten Commandments are written. We do know in the Bible that blue, the color blue, is often associated with God's law. The priests were told to make a hem of blue at the border of their robes, and that was to remind them of the law of God. When they wash their hands and they wash their feet, they would see that blue, and it would remind them about obedience. So blue is often associated with the law of God. Was the Ten Commandments written on a sapphire stone? Possibly. I the Bible's not absolutely clear on that. I think one day we will know, and that will become true. All right, next question that we have is, the Bible says the wages of sin is death. Is it talking about the first or the second death? When the Bible says the wages of sin is death, it's talking about the second death. Now, the first death is the death that we die now. For the believer, death is described as a sleep in the Bible. And when Jesus comes, the righteous are going to be awakened from that sleep. That's why Jesus said with reference to Lazarus, our friend Lazarus sleepeth, when he was actually dead. Now, true death, as the Bible describes, is the death that the wicked experience at the end of the 1,000 years. There is no hope of resurrection. They are forever separated. There is a judgment associated with that final second death. So that is the ultimate reward for sin. That is the wages of sin, which is death. Friends, thank you so much for joining us here at Bible Answers Live. Look forward to talking some more next week. God bless.
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12: Get over here and do this.
13: Hello, this is Allison Krauss, and coming up next is Fresh Biscuits and Bluegrass. Let me grab your biscuits, Jim. Jim, give me the biscuits.
12: Leave my biscuits alone.
13: Come on.
12: No.
13: How about them biscuits, yeah? Hello, this is Allison Krauss, and Sunday morning in Hog Heaven is... I can't do this! Would you write these? What?
14: Well, then just say whatever.
13: No, I'm just kidding. I'm like, I'm reading this. Let's get more... Okay, no. No, I'm not gonna. No. Okay. Hi, this is Allison Krauss, and Sunday morning in Hog Heaven is...

0: You're starting Sunday off right in Hog Heaven. 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
1: Now let's eat some waffles.

morning, friends and neighbors. I'm Evangelist Hubert T. Jones. I'm filling in for Jim Hogg, him and his pretty little wife, Linda, and James Linden, the boy who's a pretty fair fiddle player. They've run down to the local market, pick up a few dry goods, some other mercantile, and a sack of flour and coffee. They've run out of coffee. He'll be back directly, I'm sure. But in the meantime, I'll be playing some old Hank Williams. Certainly hope you enjoy this program and allowing me to sit behind the old microphone. Here's Hank Williams, fire down from heaven on Sunday morning in Hog Heaven.

0: 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It's Jim Hogg and Sunday Morning in Hog Heaven.
1: Man, how'd I ever live without this thing?

0: Hi, this is Lee Greenwood from Nashville, Tennessee. Picking and singing. And I'm hog wild for Jim Hogg on Sunday morning in Hog Heaven. Sweet!
1: You're starting Sunday off right in Hog Heaven. Sunday morning in Hog Heaven is brought to you by people that like whole milk, big family dinners, and know their postman by name.
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3: Hey, we eating waffles out here on the back porch. Welcome back, friend Jim Hogg. We having a great time out here on the back porch. Hope Sunday's going good for you. When we all get to heaven, turn to hymn number 305. Sunday morning in Hog Heaven.

0: Thank you so much, friends. You're wonderful. We've certainly enjoyed being here with you and being with all the fine folks on the show. We hope you've enjoyed us. We don't want to stay out here too long because I understand they got a big long hook back here. I don't know.
1: We want to hear some cowboy music from Riders in the Sky. Sunday morning.

0: Thank you so much, friends. You're wonderful. We've certainly enjoyed being here with you and being with all the fine folks on the show. We hope you've enjoyed us. We don't want to stay out here too long because I understand they got a big long hook back here. I don't know.
1: We want to hear some cowboy music from Riders in the Sky. Sunday morning.

0: It's the courage of the pioneers who crossed a continent's span. It's the spirit of the red men who shed their blood to save their land. It's the will to know the truth, good or bad, come what may. It's a heart that's free and grateful. It's the cowboy way. It's the strength to say you're sorry, to admit that you were wrong. It's the wisdom, too, to recognize the times you must be strong. It's a love of nature's creatures and their struggle in their play. It's the quiet flame of justice. It's the cowboy way. It's the hand to help a neighbor or a stranger in their need. It's the love of humankind without a thought of race or creed. It's the courage of convictions without posture or display. It's the peaceful sleep of children. It's the cowboy way. It's the moment that you take before the words you might regret. It's the time you give to others with no thought of what you'll get. It's the time you take in smelling all the roses on the way. It's doing just the best you can. It's the cowboy way.
1: I can't get enough of Riders in the Sky. I just love those guys, and I love their music, the cowboy way. You know, those principles still stand true today. We need to get back to that. You know, the golden rule, do unto others as we would have those do unto to us, you know. Whatever you would like people to do for you, do that for someone else and do it today. I'm going to encourage everybody listening because I need to do that as well. You know, the Boy Scouts, they say do a good turn every day. And when those scouts are up for a higher rank, whether they're a

foot or a second class or a first class, or no matter what they are, when they go up for their review, one question they always ask, and they get asked rather, is what good turn did you do today? And that ought to be something that we need to go by every day. Well, friend, I do hope this Sunday's going to be a great one for you, no matter what you're doing around the house or heading to and from errands or church or working in the shed or just listening to me on the internet streaming. Thank you. I just want to say thank you for spending some of your Sunday with me. I do appreciate you. And, of course, this wonderful radio station, for understanding that, you know, folks out here in the community, they need to, you know, enjoy this kind of music and this kind of a program. It's a lot more laid back and relaxed. And of course, we out here on the back porch, and you might can hear some chickens in the background and, you know.

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1: Somebody asked me, Jim Hogg, do you play any Sunday morning dance music? I said, absolutely. Everybody can get out on the dance floor, move the coffee table, spread the couch out the way. Here's my buddy Paul Brewster singing an old-time waltz, Kentucky waltz, Kentucky waltz. You only going to hear this on Sunday morning in Hog Heaven. Come on now, let's do some.

friend. I want to come to you this morning, and I've got a question I need to ask. What would you do if Jesus came into your house today? Would you be ashamed of the way you're living? Would you have

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Put the beer and the wine away and the whiskey. Take the cigarettes and other smoking paraphernalia and hide it away. Would you be ashamed? What about those television shows that you watch? Or some of those records that are played on the hi-fi? You know, friend, Jesus, He is coming to your house today. Might I just encourage you to turn your life around, fall on your knees, ask God to forgive you of the way you're living, that anger, that bitterness, that loud cussing in front of the kids. You're not being a kind husband nor father. But I ask right now that you let Jesus come into your heart and invite Him into your home, that He might be the Lord of your household this very moment. Here's my old pal Porter Wagner to sing it. What would you do if Jesus came to your house today on Sunday morning in Hog Heaven?

If Jesus came to your house to spend a day or two, if he came unexpectedly, I wonder what you'd do. When you saw him coming, would you meet him at the door with arms outstretched in welcome to your heavenly visitor? Or would you need to change some things before you let him in? Like maybe burn some magazines and put the Bible where they've been. Oh, I know that you'd give your nicest room to such an honored guest, and all the food that you would serve to him would be the very best. And you'd keep assuring him that you were glad to have him there.

embrace? Would you be glad to have him meet your very closest friends? Or would you hope that they stayed away until his visit ends? Would you take him with you everywhere that you'd plan to go? Or maybe change your plans just for a day or so?

0: late great Porta Wagner. Porta Wagner and the Wagoneers. If Jesus came to spend some time with you. What a great message in that song. Porta Wagner. Long, tall fella from southeast Missouri. Yeah, sure did. Well, here's my buddy Ricky Skaggs.
1: Ricky Skaggs.
0: Family Bible. Lord, Lord, no, we need that family Bible. We need to open it up and read it and see what it says and apply it to our heart. Don't just let it sit there on the coffee table. Here's Ricky to sing about it. Sunday morning in Hog Heaven.

0: Thank you, folks.
1: Hey, friend, don't you go anywhere. We got a lot more great Sunday morning in Hog Heaven. Plus, my mother, May, she's going to pray for us right after this.

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1: I have never gotten up that early in my life.
0: It's Sunday morning in Hog

That there was Randy Owen. You gotta walk it by yourself. Friend, our clock on the wall is staring at me, telling me I gotta get out of here. Thank you so much for spending some of your early Sunday morning with me. I'm looking for you next week at the same time. My mama's gonna come over here and she's gonna close us out with a word of prayer. Right now, I just want to take a little time and why don't we just meditate to the Lord? You know, we hear so much messages on TV and radio and Facebook and everything else. Let's just quiet down right now for the next minute or so. Talk to the Lord. Tell Him your needs. Tell Him how much you love Him. Thank Him for the blessings. Thank Him for His goodness.

Father, I thank you for the freedom that we have in this land today, that we can go over the airwaves and praise you and glorify you and just pray for others, the needs of others, Father. Father, I pray that you will put more people in my path that I can share the good news of Jesus Christ, that you came to this world and died for everyone, every man, woman, child, everyone. All we have to do, Lord, is turn our hearts to you and just live for you, Father. Father, keep us close to you. Let us not waver any in our faith to you, Father. Father, I ask you to bless those that are listening today, whatever their needs are. Father, I pray that you will meet them. Be with each one of their families, Lord, in Jesus' name. Amen.

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7: You're listening to The Christian Working Woman, and I'm Mary Lohman. I'm completing my thoughts today on Christian lamenting. You know, the Bible never denies or ignores human suffering and emotions. You'll find throughout Scripture that God understands and provides a sacred dignity to anger and despair, to injustice and sorrow. Christians are invited to share their grief, not to cover up and fake fine and hide their struggles. That's why it's really important for all of us to use this spiritual means of lamenting when we find ourselves overwhelmed by life. I've encouraged you to lament to God when you're baffled and worried. Ask your questions. Express your outrage. Tell God just how you feel. That's where a lament begins. Lament is often living in the reality of our faith journey, the already but not yet aspect of our faith. It's the tension between knowing God is good, He has good plans for you, He is sovereign and in control, while living in a world that is terribly broken and often very evil. Lamenting is an acknowledgement of that tension, sitting in the grief and pain of the present while looking forward to the promise of the future, our eternity with Christ. You will note the Psalms of Lament always end with a reaffirmation of trust in God. For example, Psalm 13 begins with, "How long, O Lord, will you forget me?" And then David closes that psalm like this, "But I have trusted in your steadfast love. My heart shall rejoice in your salvation. I will sing to the Lord because he has dealt bountifully with me." He sets his heart and his mind to trust in God's love, to rejoice in his salvation, and to sing to the Lord. So let me encourage you to follow his example. Pour out the fear, the anger, the confusion, and all the questions you have to God with total honesty. But don't end there. Always, always confess that you still trust God. You will rejoice again and recite all you have to be thankful for. Jesus invites you to exchange your heavy burden for his light one because he can handle the heavy stuff you can't. Leave your heavy burden with Jesus. Take his light one. He'll always walk through it with you and bring you out to a good place. You really can trust him. He's totally trustworthy. It's been a wonderful week with you. Thanks for joining me. I hope you'll tune in next week for more encouragement from the Christian Working Woman.

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1: Welcome to Focus on the Family's weekend broadcast. We hope the following program will challenge you and encourage you in your faith journey. What comes to mind when you think of home? Today on Focus on the Family with Jim Daly, we're talking about practical ways that you can bring more peace and joy and connection into your home. I'm John Fuller, and thanks for joining us.
2: I like that idea of peace and connection. You know, Gene and I, we have visitors to the house now and again, but it's nice to live in a home of shalom,
3: yes,
2: God's peace, and you feel it, and that's something to aim at. And today's guest is going to help us to better understand that. It's good to think that through before the chaos happens.
3: Yes.
2: That way we won't react in a way that would be unpleasing or displeasing to the Lord. So stick with us. This is going to be a great discussion on bringing that kind of peace to your home and allowing your kids to experience it as well.
1: Mm-hmm. Yeah, and Jessica Smart is an author and mom of three. She's written a really remarkable book for parents. It's called Come On Home, A Grace-Filled Guide to Raising a Family Who Loves and Likes Each Other.
2: Okay, that's it right there.
1: It's a great
2: likes
1: title.
2: Each other.
1: Yeah, and you can learn more about Jessica and this book at our website.
2: Okay, really? A family that loves and likes each other? Jessica, is that possible?
4: I mean, that's the goal, right? That's what we're going
2: to. That is the goal.
4: Yeah.
2: It's a good goal.
4: Yes. I feel like I was the recipient of this. My grandmother did an amazing job of just raising. I'm closer to my cousins than probably some people are to their siblings. And then my immediate family, we live on a family compound. Farm compound, you can call it what you want.
2: We like the word farm.
4: Yes, yes.
2: Compound sounds a little restrictive.
4: A little weird. You're right, yes. But my parents live there and my two sisters. We've got 10 grandkids running around, lots of cats and dogs and horses and it really is a very special and unusual thing. A lot of people are like, you guys like each other that much that you're there all the time. And it's not that there's not conflict. There certainly is. But there is this deep sense of we like being together. And as you were saying, Jim, that it's a safe place. The world right now is so crazy. And just the culture that we're raising kids in, it's just such a gift for them to have that soft place to land.
2: Mm. You know, not everyone can do that. I get it. You know, there's people that live in cities and, you know, suburbs. And that sounds like a really unique environment. You know, your grandmother, I want to dig in a little bit more because your grandmother's story is certainly an interesting one. But she lived in a double-wide trailer, right?
4: Exactly. In earthly terms, she had nothing. She died and had very little money. She was a bookkeeper for their family horse farm. But she died with a legacy.
2: Yeah.
4: And so many of us, her grandkids and then great-grandkids, know Jesus because of her and what she did. And we knew that she loved us. Family was the most important thing to her. So I have that role model, and my mom was that too. Yeah, it is just such a gift we can give our kids.
2: So the kids grew up, your mom and siblings, right, from that household. But your grandma said something to you and to the other grandkids all the time, which was the title of the book, Come On Home, right? How did she stress that to you guys?
4: Yeah, my mom, actually.
2: Was that your mom?
4: Yes, my mom. And that was just a phrase that she would often throw out, you know, if life was hard or you had a lot you were dealing with, just come on home and we'll figure it out. Come on home. And that has just been kind of the theme of our childhood, is that home is that safe place, that you're accepted, you're loved. The world out there might be throwing nonsense at you, but come on home and we'll figure it out. And so that's what I'm seeking to model to my own kids,
2: yeah,
4: too.
2: Yeah, what a great legacy again. Yeah. I mean, what a beautiful attitude. Come on home, we'll figure out what we can do together. I love that. Mm-hmm. I'm going to start using that with my boys because they're in that place right now in their 20s where we need those conversations from time to time. Oh, come on home and we'll talk about it, right?
4: Mm-hmm.
2: I like that. Speaking of that, when your kids were a little smaller, things were maybe chaotic, more chaotic then. That tends to be the case with smaller kids. Moms tend to feel that burnout. But you hit a point, you're doing vacation Bible school, you're doing all these things. Maybe in many ways, like so many moms, you're trying to find that worth in being the best mom you could be, the best wife you could be, and you're really busy doing all these activities. But what happened in that case for you when you hit the wall?
4: Well, I think moms today feel this pressure to do so many things in so many different arenas. Yeah. You know, we have to work out and our houses have to be great and we have to be volunteering and doing all the stuff. And we can't. And when I look at my mom and my grandmother, what they did was home. And they were able to do that well. And certainly there's nothing wrong with having hobbies or interests or working out. But I, at that point that you were referencing, was just so many things on my plate while I'm raising little kids, while I'm, you know, nursing a baby. My son had severe life-threatening allergies and I'm trying to feed him and keep him alive and taking all these volunteer roles. And so it was just a complete state of burnout. And I think my point and what I've slowly learned is, you know, there's that analogy of putting in the big rocks first. You can fit everything in if you put the big rocks in first. And I literally have a piece of paper in my office that says, here are the big rocks. Love the Lord. Be a good daughter. Raise your kids. Be a good wife. Spend time with God. Keep my body healthy. Those are the big rocks. And then the smaller rocks are all of those other bonuses that I can fit in if I have the margin and the bandwidth. And so my clarion call, I hope, to moms is, that all these things we're putting on ourselves, especially the young moms. When you are a young mom, sometimes it is all you can do to just raise babies. And it feels like such a long period of time, but it is not. You know, we have the rest of our lives to do those big dreams and do the traveling and whatever. It's just such a short period of time that we have little ones in the home.
2: So what was that, I guess, revelation that caught your attention? Because I would think every mom listening that's taxed to the max is going, yeah, but what do I do to wind it down a little bit?
4: For sure.
2: That's the secret. So what page number is that on in your book?
4: Right, now, exactly.
2: But what is that? What is that thing? So moms are listening and going, yeah, I'm right there now. What
4: well,
2: do they do?
4: I stumbled on the book Essentialism, which is not a Christian book per se, but his main point is strip your life down to what only you can do. There's a limit to what you can do, which seems like it should be obvious, but it's not to us. So he made a list of all the things you were doing, and then what can only you do on that list? What is essential to your list?
2: Yeah.
4: So
2: I think even that definition could be hard. I mean, because I can do a lot. Mm-hmm. But that's not the point. It's not how much can you do. It's what is healthy to do.
4: Yes.
2: And then what can you do at that time to concentrate on those things that continue to make you healthy.
4: But as I said again, and you guys can probably testify to this, that period when you have kids in the home is really actually pretty short. It feels so long.
2: Yeah.
4: What do they say? It's the longest days and the shortest years of your life.
2: Right.
4: It feels that way, but it's over in a blink. And I'm now at that midway point. I have two teenage sons and then an 11-year-old daughter, and I can see it.
2: Yeah.
4: The window is closing.
2: It's a coming.
4: Yes. So I feel this now. I understand what I didn't in those early years, which was I will have time to do the rest of those things.
2: Yeah.
4: Right now, my purpose is with my children. And you spoke about my grandmother and strong families. That's the theme of this book, is building strong families. I basically just did a ton of research. I interviewed people. I did book research. What are the common themes of those awesome families? Like, we all know those families that are just, you know, amazing. And I kind of boiled it down. We can unpack it as we go on. But one of the points is, and this was just my research, that strong families have one person, at least one person, that has made the family their highest priority. And I saw that to be true in my own family as well. A lot of people said to my mom, like, you should get out more. You should have hobbies. You should have friends. And I kind of look back now. She's got this wonderful life with her grandkids and her daughters on the same lane, I think, which, again, to your point, is not everyone. But I think it worked out for her in the end.
2: Yeah.
4: You know, maybe she should have had other stuff. But this was a theme I saw, that one person saying, the family is important. This is going to be my thing that I'm going to do. And that was my mother.
2: Yeah.
4: My dad was.
2: But you're making choices in that. And I think,
4: exactly.
2: You know, the one thing that all of us get trapped in is we, you know, get a certain identity, a certain comfort from the things we accomplish, the things we do.
4: Yes.
2: It gives us a sense that we're a good person, that we're doing the right things. And I think for a lot of women, that's very important, especially, you know, if they're working at home, let's call it that. It is a big job, but they're at home and husband's going off and doing, you know, his work, and he comes home at whatever time in the evening. And, you know, you can feel like I'm not as significant as people around me.
4: Yes, and I can't speak to what the Lord's calling is for everyone. That's what's so cool, is he's uniquely gifted us and put us in homes and passions and all of those things. But I do think, I was talking to a friend, literally what you're saying, Jim, she kind of is like, I'm not doing enough. I have four kids, but I'm not involved in it. I'm not doing anything of importance. And I kind of pitched to her, like, aren't so many ministries out there and organizations simply filling in gaps of where the family didn't do what I believe God created it to do? Not all ministries, but so many are stepping in where family didn't do what God created it to do. And so when we do family well, and of course there's no formula, it's not a vending machine, but when we invest in our kids, we build healthy people that can go out into the world and give and serve. And they're not crippled by trauma. I mean, I'm sure my kids will have some counseling, but maybe just not as much as they might have otherwise. So to do that right is a huge, significant purpose.
2: Yeah.
4: To equip children to go out in the world healthy. I'm able to do so much because someone took the time to give me a healthy childhood.
2: Well, that's all buttressed by the research. I mean, there's a new report I read this morning of some research that came out that said a child will do far better in every category if they're coming from biological mom and dad loving home. I mean, they are doing so much better, finishing school, they're not doing drugs, that kind of thing. They're not doing at-risk behavior at the same rate as their peers who have more home struggles. That's a good goal. Mm-hmm. And I so appreciate the emphasis that you're putting on this.
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2: Jessica, you dedicate a whole chapter in your book to time, and I totally agree with that. I mean, that's kind of one of those big rocks you were talking about, right? But speak to that idea of dedicating time, recognizing that time. You've kind of touched on it, but I want to go a little deeper with the fragility of that. You look up, and it's over.
4: It is overwhelming. And I don't want to cast a bunch of guilt on parents as like, here's one more thing you need to do.
2: Oh, I do. No, I'm kidding.
4: Yes, exactly. But all good relationships take time. And some of that time is just boredom time. You know, I think about before iPhones were invented and we went on car trips and you were just together. Like, what did we even do? We just sat and talked and played dumb games. And that's where true friendship is forged, in those moments. So a family needs time to develop itself, to develop relationships. And I think one of the big enemies of that, to be perfectly frank, is sports. The other, of course, is technology and phones. But
2: that sports analogy was a good one. You had your two boys going separate directions, right?
4: Exactly. And I look back, it's fine. I mean, you know, sports in general are great for kids. There's tons of research about that. And we do have our teen boys playing sports. I think especially our kids homeschool. And so as they get into the teen years, having that outlet is important. But it's starting earlier and earlier where parents are, you know, opting in, spending so much money and every weekend away, playing these tournaments that I think surely there are kids good enough in your own town to be playing. You don't need to be driving 4 hours away. But this is the culture, and not only within the, you know, outside culture, but in the church, it's very common. And I think it's quite detrimental to families. And
2: so how do you process that? I mean, this is a good example. Thankfully, our boys didn't do that, so we didn't have that struggle. But for those families like yours, where you have two boys in soccer or whatever it might be, but they're going literally different directions, is what you described. And your husband took one of your boys and you took the other boy, and you'd go off on, you know, these excursions in different directions. How does a family say, okay, we want to pull this in a bit? The kids may be disappointed. They also may be elated.
4: They were. That's the crazy thing.
2: Yeah. So how do you manage that practically?
4: Well, there's no, you know, one size fits all. And God is so good and gives wisdom to us when we ask. He promises that. And we've never seen him not show up and give us direction.
2: Yeah.
4: But I talk in the book about different questions to kind of process this. So the interest question is like, does your kid actually really want to do this thing? Because like you said, we realized our kids got cut at one point and one kid broke a bone. They were not even that devastated.
2: Yeah.
4: We thought this is going to be, they're going to be so upset. They were like, oh well, season's over. So really thinking through like, is my kid into this, or is it just me thinking they should quote unquote do this? And I think we have to ask ourselves as parents a tough question and say, am I getting something out of this? Is it fun for me to see my kid be successful? Because that's maybe never a guiding principle to make a decision on, is what it's giving me as a parent.
2: That's probably your first check.
4: Exactly.
2: Should be. Your first flag should be.
4: But it's fun to see your kids successful and everybody tell you, you know, oh, they're so great, even if it's not, they're nine and, you know, whatever. But two other questions real quick to ask yourselves is the mealtime question. You know, is this activity allowing us to live out our values for family meals, whatever those are, or is it interfering with that? Because meals have been shown over and over to be so important. And then the second question is the whole family. I've seen also that some of the younger siblings or older get kind of dragged along as they're watching a different successful sibling go on their little adventures. And that's, again, not helpful for the family. So looking and saying, yeah, it may be great for this kid. And we've made several decisions where it was like, this particular kid may have really thrived. But there's more here to the story, bud. But isn't that an important life lesson, right? If we're raising kids that think the whole family is about them, they're not going to make terrific husbands or wives later on, right?
2: That's a good
4: part
2: point.
4: Of it is learning the whole family works together cohesively. Mm. Yeah. So those are just some questions to talk through about sports or whatever the activity is. It doesn't need to be sports.
6: Mm. Yeah.
7: Now, Jessica, earlier you mentioned in the book that your son is somewhat of a unicorn in that he doesn't have a phone, or didn't have a phone at age 15. And that's great for you, but somebody's thinking, well, my kids have phones. So how do we manage this? How do I take care of this?
4: Yeah, I would say two things. Number one, I have a fancy parenting philosophical phrase called back the bus up. And that means it is never too late. So they may have phones, but they don't need to keep having them. And I think parents just need to be encouraged that if there's something off in the family, you can come to your child. You are the parent. And you can say, I made a mistake here. I realized that I did something, and we are going to right the situation. And that is so hard. But if there's a parent listening right now that has allowed something, particularly a technology, into the home that they don't feel good about, they, through the Holy Spirit's strength, they can back that bus up and make changes in the family. So that's number one. Number two is, if you're on the fence about bringing a technology into the home, please wait as long as you can. There is so much data to wait as long as you possibly can. And to your point, when I wrote this, my son was 15. He's now 16, almost 17, and he's driving. And we did get him a phone. And I drove home from the Verizon store thinking, his childhood is over. This is so sad. I'm giving him this stinking phone, and, you know,
7: lost
4: things are going to be all. But you know what was really cool? It really wasn't. He had been, up to that point, we had built his character in such a way that the phone really just revealed what was already there. And we'd spent a lot of time emphasizing things that we felt were important: boredom, relationships, real life, discipline, faith. And by the way, the phone is super stripped down. It's like basically a calculator that can call people and get directions. No social media and all that. But it didn't really change him because we had spent 16 years forming that character.
2: That's good.
4: That was encouraging to me. But again, that proves, I think, wait as long as you possibly can. And I think parents are asking the wrong questions. They're saying, when can I give the phone? That's wrong. Instead, think, what traits does this child need? And I need to get those first. And I'm not giving any technology until I see these traits. And by the way, a lot of these things are not things that 9, 10, 11, 12-year-old kids are going to have by definition. I hate my phone. It is very hard for me, you know? So if I, as a grown adult, am struggling with it, how do we expect children to have self-control? We're not doing our job, I would say, as the gatekeepers. By
2: well, let's
4: giving
2: dig into
4: them
2: that.
4: These things. Yes.
2: You did have that revelation that as mom, you were kind of
4: yep.
2: connected to the phone perhaps a little too much. What did that look like? And then you realized you're kind of modeling.
4: Well, being a mom is boring, okay?
7: Oh.
4: So the phone gives you a distraction. And especially if you're tired.
2: It's an engagement tool.
4: Exactly.
2: Yeah.
4: And I felt bad about it, but it was like I was just checking to, again, you know, back to your earlier point, to looking for self-worth and identity in other places because you're not getting it in your home. You're taking care of people and you're giving all the time and it's hard and it's boring. So the phone offers a temporary outlet, but through God's grace and a really cool app that I found, I have been able to kind of strip it down. And it's again, it's not fun, right? Being in the moment isn't always fun, but that is where real life is. And I think the phone numbs things and makes you just check out, but that's not really satisfying. Yeah. Really, what's satisfying is being present with whoever is in front of you.
2: Right.
4: So being authentic in, if I'm going to set up all these rules for our family, I can't be hooked on my device. Like, authenticity is so important throughout all of these things. If
2: yeah,
4: I'm asking
2: good.
4: You to forgive, if I'm asking you to show grace, if I'm asking you to be self-disciplined, are you seeing me work through those things? So I was amused the other day to see my son had chucked his phone in my closet. And I realized he was doing schoolwork, and he's like, I just had to get it out of there. I just chucked it. But he's seen me, like, lock the phone up and put it. So that's kind of a cool.
2: Yeah, totally.
4: And again,
2: that's
4: they're
2: really
4: not,
2: good.
4: Those are not always parenting wins every day, every hour in our home. But it was a cool, like, he'd seen that modeled. But, yeah, it's a fight we cannot get. I think it's the most important thing facing families right now is technology.
2: I agree.
4: I absolutely do.
2: You also have a chapter dedicated to making memories, which I think is really good. And again, you know, that's something you can find in a variety of ways. We did it through camping and making memories through camping. And the boys now, you know, they're in their 20s saying, those are the best family memories that we have or were those camping experiences where everything went wrong and it was hilarious and thankfully nothing caught on fire, but it got close. Mm. So what were those making memory things that you did?
4: Yeah, we've done some camping too. That's what's cool is like each family gets to choose your own adventure. And so one thing I say to families is to choose some core values because I have my first book is Memory Making Mom. So many ideas. No one could ever do all of those ideas, right? You can't do all of them that you see out there on Pinterest or Instagram or whatever, but choose what's important to you. And so obviously to your family, camping was one, and to us, nature is one, and music. And so I kind of give suggestions of core values. And then out of those values, that'll tell you what traditions are worth embracing. There's a lot of things we say no to because we just can't, but we know what our core values are. My husband and I now are 45, 46, and we're kind of doing some financial planning at this stage. And what's interesting is your financial planning is a reflection of your values as a family. And we've kind of come to the determination that we could be saving every scrap that we're making, but a value of ours is making memories. And I'm looking at this beautiful picture in the studio of mountains. National parks are something that's been really cool to our family. So it's a little bit of a risk, but we're deciding instead of taking this money and investing it, you know, in the stock market, we're investing it in our family and we're going to plan a couple more trips to go see some cool parks.
2: Yeah.
4: But again, that's a use of resources that could be going elsewhere, but we're believing that we're planting something there, that we're doing something important.
2: Which is good. That's, again, that's assessing the scene and making those decisions based on what you need to do as a family. And that's kind of the theme of the whole book. And you've done such a beautiful job today talking about that. Let's come back next time, if you're willing,
4: Absolutely.
2: And keep the conversation going, and we'll give more tips and ideas to folks listening, moms particularly, on, again, what a great title. Come On Home, A Grace-Filled Guide to Raising a Family Who Loves and Parenthetically Likes Each Other. That's a great title, and this content has been terrific. So thanks for being with us.
4: Thanks so much.
2: And let me turn to you, the listener and viewer, and ask you to support the ministry at Focus on the Family. I mean, this is how we get it done. Great book, just chock full of ideas on how to make memories, how to really prioritize your family so that you have a predictive outcome, that you raise kids that are going to be good, strong, believing adults. And Jessica mentioned right there at the end the importance of the foundation of faith in Christ being at the core. We certainly believe that, and we want you to have that relationship. If you don't have that relationship, get in touch with us, and we'll talk to you about that, and John will give those details in a minute. But again, if you're feeling your family's a bit knotted up and we're not going in the right direction, get in touch with us. We have counselors. We have Jessica's great book. Make a gift of any amount. We'll send it to you as our way of saying thank you. It's all right there.
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2: And I think God really showed me ways that I was tearing down my own house. And I think it starts a lot of times with a marriage and just allowing seeds of discontentment or, you know, just being distant or whatever to tear down the house on your own. It's, I think, the biggest threat to families comes not from the outside, but maybe from the inside.
0: Well, Jessica Smart is back with us today on Focus on the Family with Jim Daly. I'm John Fuller, and we're glad you're here.
3: Yeah, we had a great conversation last time, things about being that memory-making mom and how to concentrate on that. 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
0: Yeah, and as we shared last time, Jessica Smart is an author and mom of three, and she captures some great parenting advice in her book, Come On Home, A Grace-Filled Guide to Raising a Family Who Loves and Likes Each Other. 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
3: Jessica, welcome back.
2: Thanks for having me.
3: Yeah, this is good. It was so fun yesterday. You know, I was thinking about our boys, and I think it'd be shaped into a good question for you here right off the bat. You know, sometimes when they're younger, our kids, you know, they're at each other a little bit. And having two boys, I know you have two boys and a girl, but the two boys for us, I mean, I remember one day they were wrestling down in the basement, and Troy came up, and he looked a little like he was in trouble. And I'm like, what's up? And he showed me his fist, and he said, I punched Trent, and he had his tooth in his embedded in his knuckle. And I was like, wow, you really whacked him. And I am happy to say they are best of buddies now. Yeah. But, you know, it was a moment that I think Troy probably had to set his boundaries with Trent, who was always daunting him. But speak to that idea that, you know, some your kids aren't always going to get along, but the goal, the long arc is that, you know what, they're going to like each other. I like that.
2: Well, I love that story because I think that kind of sums it up. When we were growing up, my mom always said, your siblings are going to be your best friends. And we were like, these people? Like, you are wrong. Maybe that was true for you. Yeah. But it has, as I mentioned yesterday, we live on a family farm with my two sisters and my brother is nearby. We have become each other's best friends. And so I think her language around it helped a lot because we were constantly told, these people are going to be your best friends. And it, she had this other phrase she would always say, if you can't love your family, then you can't love anyone else. And God calls us, these are the people God calls us to love and invest in. So I think messaging is important. But what you're saying is really a big deal. I think as parents, we're tempted to just like ignore it or give them technology or just go away. Like we don't want to deal with it. But the way that they treat one another is so important.
3: Yeah.
2: You know, that can make an impact on who these kids are becoming. So there's no secret sauce, right? If I had it, I would have $1 million. But some things that have worked for us, I think, at certain points, sitting down with the kids and sort of saying, this is your most important job right now. This is your calling, is to love your siblings. And there's usually always kind of the dynamic in the family of like the two that don't get along. And they switch. I think they like tag team and then tap someone else out when they're

0: getting along.
1: No, I know the picture. Yeah.
0: But sort of phrasing it as like, this is the job God has given you, is to love this brother, to love this sister. And then as parents, to put your money where your mouth is and really, create systems in the home that are going to reinforce that. So, you know, it is hard to enact discipline, but I say to my kids, if you're not going to treat each other nicely, you're not going to live this happy, wonderful life and go have this, you know, plush social schedule where I'm going to cart you all over if you're kind of a jerk in the home, right? We're going to fix this. Like, you can't deal with each other nicely. Things are going to change.
1: Yeah.
0: And so on the positive side, people might call it bribing. I don't, but incentivizing your kids. So, you know, I talk about, I had two kids that had kind of been in a long story of not loving each other well, is what I'll say. And I told them if they played Monopoly for 2 hours and the winner was a good winner and the loser was a good loser and they didn't get any fights, that I would take them to Chick-fil-A afterwards. And honestly, like, that helped. I mean, it worked, exactly. You know, I, as an adult, use motivation in different ways. And so kind of giving them a little carrot of like, you know, I see you. I know this is going to be a tough job, but here's your reward. So that's just maybe one.
1: Now, did you really sit for 2 hours and watch them play Monopoly?
0: No, I was in the other room.
1: Okay, you just needed the outcome.
0: Right, yeah. You know? I mean, I was overhearing what was happening. But
1: that'd be even better. Let each of them vote on the other's attitude.
0: Oh, I don't know about that. That wouldn't have worked in my own house. Yeah, but I did hear what was happening, so yeah. I could have assessed. But
1: you know, I was just going to say, some of this is just practical common sense stuff, right? Mm-hmm. And that's what your book is so replete with, and I love it. You also mentioned the book about memory making. We covered that last time, but you say it's important to create a strong family identity. I love that. I don't know that we did that well. I mean, we were Christians, are Christians, and we talked about those spiritual things. But I don't think we ever wrote down a mission statement. You know, what is our family about? We talked about it, you know, what we want to be about in terms of loving each other and treating each other with respect and loving God and loving each other in the home and outside the home, our neighbors. How did you do that? And what did you write down?
0: Well, yeah, I don't know that you need to have a big giant meeting and flip. That might be exciting to some people.
1: Yeah.
0: Honestly, it is not to my husband. He doesn't love meetings. I love meetings. I think they're great. But
1: so first you have to negotiate that.
0: Exactly, right. So you can certainly lay out a mission statement, and I kind of talk through that with values. But I think more it's about creating a shared family culture, and you can do that through stories, which, you know, I know some people are great at telling stories and some aren't, but just kind of having these things of retelling, like the day you were born, and here's a story about your grandfather, and you know, shared language of things we love together. And I talk in the book also about recipes, which is kind of like, feels like a silly one, but it's really not, because you guys probably have family recipes that mean something. And so passing that down, it's a good just reminder as parents to have those conversations. We get in our own heads and we're busy with our own stuff. But that's what I'm all about, is just small things that make a big impact.
1: Let me ask you, Jessica, you also write in the book about creating a nest. That sounds self-described, but what do you mean by it?
0: Yes. And I don't want to put pressure on people of like, okay, now you're telling me another thing I have to do. Because really it's about love. My grandmother, as we mentioned yesterday, her house was a double wide trailer and it was quite cluttered, and she did not have a lot of money, but we loved it because we were welcome there. And it meant something, because she would give us canned peaches from Sam's Club, and you know, we gathered around her big old table. And so it's about creating an environment more than curating this certain atmosphere,
1: right?
0: Which can actually sometimes alienate people. But I think just saying, how can I serve my people well? And I do think there's a time and a place to declutter and clean up, and that does serve our families well. If you're listening to this and you have little kids and you're just trying to stay alive, this is maybe not your season to create a nest.
1: Just stay alive.
0: Yeah, just stay alive. You're doing the right thing. But what my point is when you get a little bit of extra margin in your life, invest it in your home. And that can look a lot of different ways, right? Maybe you're a baker, maybe you're crafty, maybe you're a decorator.
1: A crafty. I like this. I've never heard that. The crafty. Yes. Are you a crafty?
0: I am not. And that's the thing. I did, right? That wasn't my gift. But I just want to, like, I guess, encourage moms to use their giftings on their family. And to our previous conversation, the culture today is encouraging us to go make a big name elsewhere. But what would it look like if you poured your gifts into your home and got excited about your own home? And again, it's so exciting because it can look different for all of us. I outline in the book general principles like beauty and order, which I believe are gifts from God. So there's usually common themes, but you know, my mom's house was very inviting. It looks different from mine, looks different from my mother-in-law's. But just wanting to encourage parents to pour their energies, particularly women, in the home.
1: You know, one of the difficulties there, and, you know, I can just see this in the extended relationships that I have. You go to a dinner party or something like that. There can be, for a woman, and men too, but we're talking about moms and wives, this unhealthy kind of comparison that occurs. And it's hard to say where that line is, you know? So you're the busy mom, and maybe you're out of the little stage. So, you know, you've got a little time to keep the home a little more organized, or kids aren't on the scene yet, and you can keep things organized. When is it too much? I mean, I've gone into some homes, they look like, wow, this should be in a magazine. Mm-hmm. Every detail, every napkin is in the right place. Every, you know what I'm saying? Well, and you're going, how much time did everybody spend on the house? And
0: but it's like anything else, isn't it? It's about the heart, and it's about the motivation. And I think of my mom, who has a beautiful home. And this summer we had an event. It was supposed to be a concert outside, and it started suddenly raining and thunderstorming. And she allowed 50 to 60 people to tramps in her living room to move the concert to an immediate house concert. And I saw kind of in her face of like, okay, this is going to be a lot. But because her motivation is to serve people, she was able to use her home for people and not for herself. And so I think just doing a heart check, but I agree with you, it is a hard thing. My point here is just to serve our families. Not everyone in the world has to like your house, as long as your family does.
1: Well, and you got to be comfortable with that.
0: Comfortable.
1: That's the point.
0: Exactly.
1: And maybe that's the line, when you're always feeling you got to do more to make them comfortable. Mm-hmm. Maybe you're over the line.
0: Mm-hmm. Yes, exactly.
2: Yeah, it makes me think of some of the questions you asked last time about sports involvement and things like that. What good questions to ask when you're seeing things maybe taking precedence over people. 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
1: Jessica, you dedicate a portion of your book to creating boundaries in family. You call it loving authority. That's a good way to put it. What does that look like in your home?
0: So loving authority, what we're sort of going at is not so much that they love it, but loving as an adjective, like you're, as a parent, trying to convey an authority that is loving. Hmm. So it's kind of like two ends of the spectrum, but not really. And this can be a little bit countercultural. You know, we kind of have like a gentle parenting moment, and there are certainly some good techniques from that. But there's just so much research, and I felt it in my own life too, that what kids really need is authority. They crave it. God made
1: boundaries.
0: Us. Yeah. Boundaries, exactly. But you can't simply have rules and boundaries. That's a cold home, and right. Many of us have been raised in that. That's not life-giving. You can't have all love, but you can't have all authority, you know, and not that spirit of, you are loved, but here is the line and don't go past it.
1: Right.
0: And I feel like my parents modeled that really well. Yeah. They didn't dole out punishments, you know, needlessly. It was just kind of like they expected the best of us and we wanted to be who they thought we were. My dad particularly embodied that. He just really believes in all of his kids. And so you wanted to be what they thought you were. But also, you knew when push came to shove, there was someone at the helm. There was someone directing this ship. There was someone home. And that's very comforting to kids. So, yeah, loving authority. In my research, I landed on this phrase called elephant parenting. You know, we have the tiger moms, which is like the rah-rah aggressive, you know, go defense. fight.
1: Right. Defend their child at all costs.
0: Yes, exactly. And then, you know, you have the helicopter parent. Nobody wants to be the helicopter parent. And so evidently this concept of elephant parenting is because I guess in nature, elephants are very nurturing, but obviously very strong. And so I kind of joke that that's what we're going for, is just creating this environment where it's a loving authority. And certainly easier said than done. But that's our goal. And as I have difficult times with different kids, the Lord has brought a phrase to my mind over and over, which is love hard, discipline hard. In the stages when things are just stressful and you're not really sure, to both discipline really well, but also to really love them well. Take them out to breakfast, give them a back scratch, spend time with them so that they know my mom and dad really love me, but also they're paying attention. You know, yeah. They're not going to let me slide out of here.
2: Yeah. Jessica, how do you elephant parent a cactus? I'm thinking about as kids get older.
1: Elephant parent a cactus.
2: As they get older, they just, you know, they get all feelings Frickly. Bent out of shape and you can't talk to them. They want to eye roll you to death. So what does it look like to be the elephant parent as they get older?
0: I think that, I mean, yeah, that is a $1 million question. I think it's so important for us to be the adult in the room and to guard our feelings and to not get our sense of security from how our kids are relating to us. We're not in it to be friends. You know, there's a bigger picture. There's a perspective. There's a long term. And how many of us either were or know stories of kids that just were difficult for a couple years and then they come around. You know, and my mom just did such a good job of loving the kids in her life through different seasons. I think she just had a long-term perspective. It was like, you and I, we're going to be here forever. I'm going to love you forever. You can be a little bit weird right now, be a cactus, but I'm here. I'm not going anywhere. And so there's just this deep, I think that unrattles children. You know, yeah. It's deeply settling, and you just can't evaluate what you're seeing, you know, without taking into account what's happening under the roots of the cactus, I guess.
1: Yeah, and I think to peel that back a little bit on the parenting side, what's going on in you where you need that perfection out of your child?
0: Yeah.
1: And the damage that's going to be done expecting perfection, because guess what? You're not perfect either. Mm-hmm. That's the whole point of the spiritual battle in this life, right? Mm-hmm. That's why we're all sinners saved by grace.
0: And it comes back to what is our goal? And this is terribly convicting to me, but is my goal to curate this wonderful family so that it looks good? Or am I just trying to be faithful to what God has called me to do? And if you're trying to be faithful, that simplifies things because you can accomplish that.
1: Yeah.
0: You know, there's not a, you can't control your kids' behavior, but you can control if you submit your life to the Lord and just try to be obedient. And I think that's what my mom and my grandmother modeled so well throughout the years.
1: No, and it's so good. Mm-hmm. You know, Jessica, that raises a point. We've been working with Katie Faust, and she's got a great little ministry called Them Before Us. And the theme in there is a real general principle when you look at culture today. And that is, there was a time when adults sacrificed for children. And now, as a culture, we're kind of asking children to sacrifice for adults, whether it's broken marriages and kids ending up in foster care, or, you know, the whole LGBTQ thing and children adopted into, either purposefully adopted into homes with no dad or no mom. And we're just, as a culture, losing our way to say, let's put children first ahead of us rather than adults being selfish. And I think that's really at the core of the whole culture, and trying to figure out, how do we do this? And how do we, like your grandmother, how do you say, okay, I may not have the perfect marriage, and it may not be even a healthy marriage, but I'm going to fight for staying together, making the improvements I can make, really for the sake of the children and the grandchildren. That's a noble goal. Now, we're not talking about if you're in an abusive situation, you got to get to safety and those things. But we're talking about, you know, just the apathetic marriage. Think of the kids and the grandkids. And, you know, in there, God will be present for you and with you. And aim to do better. And that's your goal, is to do those things where you can hopefully have a good marriage, something that you're excited about, right?
0: Yeah. And so many of these issues that we're talking about are about perspective and doing something today that's not paying off today, but paying off later. And I talk in the book about planting a tree, which seems like a colossal waste of time in some ways, because you're not going to eat that fruit for years and years and years. But so many of these women that I have seen in my life were planting fruit for years and generations down the road. I heard just such a cool story recently. I don't know if you guys follow Forrest Frank, but, you know, he's this Christian musician who has exploded not only the Christian music scene, but the non-Christian, and is really kind of reaching this new generation. But I heard a clip of a conversation with his grandfather and him, and his grandfather just said, "We've been praying for you for years and years, and it's so cool that you're the one God is using to reach this generation." And Forrest spent years not walking with the Lord. And so it was such a cool reminder to hear, like, this grandfather had been praying for him years and years and years, and now the fruit. And so we have no idea who we are raising.
1: Well,
0: we have
1: true.
0: No idea who we're raising and how they're going to impact the culture. So the small decisions that are difficult now may be growing fruit that we have absolutely no concept what it is. And that's energizing to me as a mom.
1: These are good pow punches right at the end here, because I wanted to end with your mom's story of her ability to forgive, which you noted in the book, and what an impression that made on you.
0: Yes, we mentioned yesterday just common themes that I saw in strong families, one being they have someone who has made the family their highest priority, two being, which we spoke about, that they not only love but like each other, three being that there's a loving authority in the home. And then the last one is that I think strong families forgive, because, you know, I say you can take all the vacations you want, you can do all the traditions, but if there's this latent rumbling of bitterness, that's very hard to unseed, and it will eventually become evident. And so my mom has just done such a good job of retaining grace in her heart and in the home. And that is easy to say, but so hard to do, because it means that you are forgiving people for doing things that are wrong. But if you don't have that in the home, I don't think any of the rest of it is even going to make a dent. You know, if there's not a culture of you're forgiven, and we love you, and you and I are going to be in this for a really long time together. So big picture, like, we're going to let whatever this is go. And again, we live on a family farm, so we have issues, right? Whenever people are together, there's going to be stuff. But my mom would just often say, "Jesus has forgiven me so much, I don't want to hold on to any bitterness." And, you know, I remind myself, if she can forgive, of course I can. If Corrie ten Boom, you know, we've heard her story, if she's able to forgive, surely we can for some of these, you know, petty or maybe not petty infractions within the home. But I do think grace and forgiveness is the foundation.
1: Well, it sets a great aroma. Yeah, I mean, that's a spiritual truism, right? Those are characteristics of God. So when we're putting those into play in our life, forgiveness and love and kindness and goodness, the fruit of the Spirit, you're going to have a great aroma in that home.
0: And I like how you sowed fruit of the Spirit, because this isn't something we can conjure up on our own.
1: Yeah.
0: Right? We need help. We need outside help.
1: Well, it's of His character. Think of that. And that's what we're aiming for. Jessica, this has been great. I so appreciate the time we spent together this time and last time. And your book, Come On Home, A Grace-Filled Guide to Raising a Family Who Loves and Likes Each Other. I just love the title, and the content is so good. Thanks for these great nuggets of wisdom on marriage and parenting. So thanks again for being with us today.
0: It's been an honor to be here.
1: Yeah, it's so good. And I think, hopefully, you're catching it. What Jessica's book is filled with is great information on how to adjust your compass. And if you're in that spot where, like we talked about last time, you may not be spending your time in the right places, you need to reorient what's a core principle for you, The book will guide you in all that and help you rethink what are the big rocks in that jar, what are the pebbles, and then what's the sand stuff that you do quickly or maybe don't do at all in order to give you time to do the other things that are more important. I think most of you are going to say, yes, I need that. Get in touch with us. Just make a gift of any amount to help the ministry here at Focus, and we'll send you a copy of the book as our way of saying thank you for being part of the ministry.

0: And let me also say this, I'm so grateful how God is using this program to change lives. A mom named Ann from Nebraska said this, "As a stay-at-home mom of three teenagers, I listen almost daily to your broadcasts. The variety of your shows provides guidance and encouragement to me as a mom and a wife, but also as a Christian. I often find myself sharing episodes with friends and family. God is really working through this ministry. You're in our prayers." Well, thank you, Ann. I certainly love that impact on you and your family's life, and I thank you too for the endorsement and for allowing us to come alongside you as a mom and wife. 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And Jessica, really, for those that come on and are guests on the broadcast, you're doing ministry through this machine at Focus on the Family. So thank you for pouring into and taking the time to be on the show.
1: Well, thanks. 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
11: Jesus spent about 18 months in the Galilean region during his earthly ministry. And though he centered his activity in just a few towns, the ancient Jewish historian Josephus has estimated that there were at least 200 cities and villages in this region, and with a total population of at least 3 million people. 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
10: Then Jesus went to all the towns and villages, teaching in their synagogues, preaching the good news of the kingdom, and healing every disease and every sickness. When he saw the crowds, he felt compassion for them, because they were weary and worn out, like sheep without a shepherd.
11: If we take Matthew's account literally, Jesus went to many of these 200 towns and villages. Obviously, his ministry was very intense, very demanding. But here's an amazing truth about Jesus. He felt compassion for these people who came to hear him. The word translated compassion alludes to deep emotional and physical empathy. In other words, Jesus suffered both emotionally and physically as he identified with a multitude of hurting people who were weary and worn out, like sheep without a shepherd. Yes, Jesus was and is the Good Shepherd. And our Heavenly Father is still looking for men and women who will follow His example and with compassion be good shepherds within the church, the family of God.
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14: Hi, everyone. Welcome. Here's a question that came in on our listener call-in and comment line.
16: Greg from San Leandro, what does it mean by blaspheming against the Holy Spirit? Blasphemy against the Holy Spirit. Thank you.
14: Thanks, Greg. That's a good question. It's a frequently asked question. So, what does it mean? Well, what it means is, if someone is inspired, now, you're not gonna encounter a lot of people that go around inspired all the time. You know, the prophets were inspired when they spoke, and the writers of the gospel and the writers of the epistles were inspired. And whatever it means to be inspired, now what does it mean? Well, it takes one to know one, I guess. You just recognize it. You recognize, how can I say this? Truth has a special quality to it, or when you hear it. I'll never forget. I was living in Chicago. This was a long time ago. I think I was around 30 years old. I was living in Chicago, and I woke up early one morning. I think it was a Sunday morning. I put the radio on, and they were having an interview on one of the big talk stations there in Chicago. And I heard the man that was being interviewed speak, and immediately I sat up in bed and turned the volume up. There was something about the way he said and what he said. I knew there was something special there. I knew it was the truth. And it turns out that it was someone I'd never heard of before. It was Vice Admiral James Stockdale. Vice Admiral James Stockdale was shot down over Vietnam and was held in the Hanoi Hilton, the terrible concentration camp there in Hanoi, for many years. He was tortured and brutalized. He never turned coat. He remained true. He remained loyal. But from his experiences, he learned a lot. And then he wrote a book, a very nice book called A Vietnam Experience. But anyway, I came to life when I heard him, because he had a quality in what he said. Suffering, intense suffering, softened his soul. And he had a very good spirit. And his words had the ring of truth, which I immediately recognized. The ring of truth. Well, truth has a very special quality, and there are some of us who love the truth. Some of us who yearn to hear it, but you go around and people talk and they talk, and you go here and you go there and you go to this group and this meeting and hear this speaker and that speaker, and you watch this YouTube and that audio and listen to that podcast, or see what I mean? And there's nothing there. A lot of words. Yeah, there may be facts in what some of the things they say may have facts in them. But then all of a sudden you hear something that just, it comes to life for you. That's the only way I can say it. And it's the same when I read. I can pick up a book and I can thumb through it. And all of a sudden I see one sentence, one thing, and that's that one thing is what's important for me to know. And how do I know that that's important? How do I know that it's true? Well, there is an internal testimony. Inwardly, something bears witness, silently bears witness to that on the outside. It bears witness. And then there are people on the outside who bear witness. See, it's the Spirit. It's the Holy Spirit that bears witness. And when you hear the truth being spoken by someone without guile, someone who gets their ego out of the way, someone who has no self-interest, someone who simply speaks the truth and without concern of the consequences, someone who speaks the truth without guile, they get their ego out of the way, they're transparent, and there it is. And you recognize that beautiful quality, and the Spirit within quietly says yes. So, when somebody mocks, scorns, discounts, ridicules that truth and that Spirit that bears witness to the truth, the Spirit that inspires the truth and bears witness to the truth, when somebody does that, that's not a good thing at all. It's a very bad thing. And that kind of an attitude is an attitude of someone who basically hates the truth. See, I know this is hard to believe, but we're not all the same. We're not all the same. You can't tell the difference between people just by looking at them.
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14: And you can't tell who loves the truth and who hates the truth by their appearance. See, some people hate the truth. It could be someone in your own family. And the best example I can give is an example that a man once gave. It's a very good example. I didn't think of it. He thought of it. But it's a good example, so I'm going to use it. He said there could be a party. Let's say there's a party. You know, where people stand around and they have a drink in their hand and they're eating hors d'oeuvres and everybody's talking this or that. Well, maybe at one end of the room, there's Hitler. And Hitler starts to talk at one end of the room. And at the other end of the room is Jesus. And he starts to talk. And then you would see a dividing up. You would see that some people are attracted to Hitler. They kind of like where he's coming from. They like what he has to say. And other people are attracted to Jesus. They like where he's coming from and what he stands for and what he has to say. And you would be surprised that maybe someone in your own family, it could be your own brother or your sister or your mom or your dad or your uncle or your aunt, who goes over toward Hitler and kind of likes what Hitler has to say. It would be a surprise. So we're not all the same, and you can't tell the good ones from the bad ones, usually until there's some sort of a stress. I'll never forget one time I gave a speech. This was shortly after I was beginning to get better. What? God was turning up the light, and I was beginning to get better. And I went and gave a speech at some little local business group. And instead of talking about management strategies and customer relations, and the usual thing, I forget what I talked about. I don't even know what I talked about, but it was something about the truth. And I know what it was. It was about not resenting other people. And I'm laughing because what could be a simpler thing to say than don't resent other people? It's so simple and it's so true. Well, must have been the way I said it. Maybe the way I said it had a special quality. because the person who had invited me to speak, and she was in charge of this meeting, after I said, and all I said was, don't resent other people, don't resent your wife or your husband, and don't resent me, more forgiving. That's basically what I said. And then after that, I sat down, she said, how could you say that? How could you say that? Like I had done something wrong. Well, everybody just sat there. And she was literally giving me a hard time for having talked about not resenting other people. But then one man stood up in the audience, a perfect stranger. He stood up and he said, well, now, just a minute now. What Mr. Trujillo said is actually true. We shouldn't hate other people, and we need to be reminded. So there you had a whole room. Everyone was against me, most likely, or not really for me, and some were against me. But one man stood up. You see what I mean? So we're not all the same. Some people love the truth and some hate it. And yeah, there's a lot of us who are kind of in the middle for a long time. We kind of like the truth, but we don't like it enough. We still think we can get something from the world. We still think we can make it big in the world somehow. Or there's something that we feel we were denied. And we want to get it before we're willing to commit to the truth and to doing what's right. We want to get what we think we were denied. You know what I mean? But then eventually we find out it's not important. And then our love of the truth eventually draws us to the good side. So the Holy Spirit represents, in no uncertain terms, everything about the person who is inspired is innocent. And it wakes you up. And it's true. And it has a special quality. And it's the Holy Spirit. So people who hate truth, well, they're not going to like it. And they feel compelled to resist it and to hate it and to say bad things about it and to deny it and to mock it and to blaspheme and to twist what was said and distort. But then you know where they're coming from. So maybe people like that, maybe there's no hope for them because they just hate the truth. There's no love of truth in them. Then other people, they love the truth when they hear it. But you don't hear it very often. You don't hear a lot of truth. You hear what passes for truth. But mostly what you get is lies. And then you get some truth. I mean factual statements. But the electric, galvanizing quality of the truth spoken guilelessly and boldly, it's so beautiful. And if you love that, my friend, then you're one of God's own. Yeah, you may not be ready quite yet to commit to Him all the way, but someday you will. Someday you will, because your love of truth, it's like a rubber band. No matter the farther you get away from the truth, the more it pulls you back. And one day, you finally, when you're sick and tired of being sick and tired, you want to come back to the truth. That is beautiful.

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1: Do you help non-Christians? I'm not in any religion.
0: That's a good question. Do I help non-Christians? Well, the answer is, of course. And what I have is helpful to everyone. It doesn't matter what culture you're from, where you live, your age, what faith practice. Doesn't matter. It's good for everyone. You know, it's universal. It's like math. Math is universal. It doesn't matter whether you're from India or Pakistan or Canada. Math works for everybody. And common sense is good for everyone. And that's basically what I'm offering here, is common sense. When I first began a long time ago, over 30 years ago, I called the program Common Sense. What is common sense? It's intuition. It's what you know intuitively. That's common sense. But everything can be discovered intuitively. In fact, it should be. When you were a little child, you learn how to walk and talk and tumble and run and skip and do everything within a very short amount of time. At lightning speed, you learned it. And how did you do that? Well, it just came natural. And so common sense should also come naturally. And discovering your creator should come naturally. But what interferes? Well, culture interferes. That's right, culture interferes. If someone is born into a cannibal culture, a terrible, terrible culture, then their chances of fully coming to the truth are not so good. A, because the culture gets in the way. See, a person who has clear eyes and sees clearly, a person who speaks the truth, is a threat to, you could imagine someone in a cannibal culture. If someone came along and said, hey, you know, you shouldn't be doing what you're doing. Well, that would be a threat. And so that person would be ostracized, would be pushed down. If they were a little kid, they'd get slapped around. Or in many places in the world now, if you speak the truth, well, what happens? Why, you end up being criticized, ridiculed, pressured, shut up, and perhaps put in jail for speaking the truth. So, but you know, for some people love the truth, and they want to hear it, and they want to live it. Why? Because they just do. And not only that, but they sense that the life that they've been living is not really their own life. You realize that everything you are is what you've been made. But not everything. Let me rephrase that. You realize that there's part of you that's the real you, and then there's the rest of you that's been totally transformed in the image of your culture. If you conformed, then you're a conformist, and you go along with what the status quo and what everybody tells you to do. But if you're a rebel, then you rebel against it. But either way, you're shaped either by your conformity or your rebellion, but you haven't found your own life. So a lot of people go out looking for their life, and some find it, but most don't. Why don't they? Well, first of all, many of them are angry, very angry at what's been done to them. And they're so angry that their anger gets in the way. But some of them are very, very angry, and then they see that they're angry. And one day, when they're ready, they start to let go of their anger and their resentments toward other people. See, that's the thing. One day you wake up and you realize that everything you are is what you've been made by your parents and your classes and your courses and your teachers and your peers and the entertainment medium and video games and everything else. Then you want to find your true life. Well, now you must search for it. You must seek for it. But what gets in the way of searching and seeking? Anger and resentment. Resenting your mom, your dad, the other kids, resenting your boyfriend, resenting the teachers, resenting anybody or anything, resenting yourself. Resenting gets in the way. It keeps you down. It holds you back. Do you understand? So now let's talk about what I have. And I said it's good for everybody. The meditation I have is good for everybody. My program is good for everybody. What do? I help you get beyond. I help you get beyond the anger. I help you get beyond the grudges. I help you get beyond the resentment. Or I show you why you should let go of the resentment, why you should let go of the anger. And then I also show you that the other thing that keeps you back is your thoughts. You're lost in thoughts. Thoughts of what they did to you, what they said to you, what she did to you, what he said to you. You're lost in that, or you're lost in daydreaming. When you go out in the world and you fail, and you're not living your true life, then you tend to retreat into hiding from reality, hiding in thoughts. You have to get beyond thoughts. You have to get beyond emotions. You have to get beyond thoughts. You have to get beyond grudges. You have to get beyond your culture. That's right. 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
0: Thanks, Jeremiah. Yeah, we should actually mention it more, the meditation that I talk about. The little Christian meditation will help you get started. Some of you are like lost in a fog, lost in a nightmare or a bad dream, and things happen. What did this happen for? Why is that happening to me? Somehow you need to get back control over your life, your thoughts, your emotions, your relationships. You need to have joy return and love and zest for life. And enthusiasm and spontaneity, they got to come back. And it talks in the Bible about the peace of God. So you always have that, and then on top of that, all the other good things, but they come from your Creator, the Creator of all things, the God of lights, the God of Abraham and Isaac and Christ's Father. It's got to come from him. All right, so you need something to get started. Now you're lost in a fog. And what will help a little bit is the little Christian meditation, okay? 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Very simple. It's so beautiful and so simple. You're going to love it. Okay? And what else do we have? Oh, did you know that I have over 1,000 YouTube lectures, YouTube talks, YouTube discussions? They're so good, and people like them. Yeah, I have a small but very loyal audience on YouTube, and they love the things that I do there. You really ought to get them, because sometimes I actually record the radio program, both for radio and also on YouTube. So you can actually watch the radio program on you. Watch me do it, make it. You'll just love it. All right. And my books, how many books have I written now? Over 20. You could get any of my books. I don't care. Just get one of them and read a little bit every day, and there will be some insight there for you to help you to wake up and, you know, wake up and smell the coffee. That's what you need. To wake up and be free. And only people who wake up and become free and stay free are those who are in Christ. Here's a quote from Billy Graham. Billy Graham said, "The scripture teaches that the only truly free people in the world are those who have made Christ their Savior, Master, and Lord. Jesus Christ said, "Ye shall know the truth, and the truth shall make you free." The Apostle Paul in 2 Corinthians chapter 3 says, "Where the Spirit of the Lord is, there is liberty." Christ is Lord, and it is only through Him that we have liberty. And to the extent that we draw near to Him, we have light. Paul said, "Awake, and Christ will shine His light upon you. Awake." So you see the process. For most of us, our lives have been a life of increasingly falling into a stupor, into the comfort zone, into enslavement. We're enslaved everywhere we turn. And finally, we're enslaved by our own thoughts and by obligations and by fears and by doubts. In Christ is liberty. And the process is to awake. And then when you awake, to stay awake. And you stay awake by wanting to know the truth. And by wanting to know the truth and searching for the truth and being willing to see the truth and wanting to see the truth instead of denying the truth and avoiding the truth. You see? So your drugs will fall away. Your bad habits will fall away. And increasingly, in Christ, reality is beautiful. The birds are singing. The sky is blue. And you begin to see what you couldn't see before. And sometimes you're sorry when you see your own wrong. But you know that God forgives you. You also see that. And you see shining truths about Christ and about God and about His plan for salvation. It's so beautiful. So first, awaken, wake up, smell the coffee, yearn to know the truth, stay awake if you need a little help, learning to get out of your thoughts, then we have our little

0: don't rise. I'll see you then. Bye-bye.
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6: You're down to your last minute of a decision or whatever. But in that moment, we just have to remember he's still good.
7: Yes.
6: And even in the times when nothing makes sense and everything seems out of whack, we still have to remember that our names are written in the book of life. Like, so no matter what's happening on earth, right, we still have this promise. Mm-hmm. We have this promise from our Father.
7: Yeah.
6: And so that's kind of what we should meditate on, because we don't know how to receive his love fully. And so we stay broken. But once we can let him in, and we can let him into those places in our heart that need fixing, he's the only one that can actually mend that back together, you know? Mm-hmm. And so a lot of people try to self-medicate or do crazy things or whatever. Mm-hmm. It's because they don't understand that love that God has for us.
8: Welcome. You're listening to the radio podcast of Voices of a Woman from Creative Encouragement Ministries. This program focuses on giving women a voice to share their stories and how the Lord brought them through challenging situations to live above their circumstances. I hope that this conversation will encourage you and offer you hope in your own journey. Hi, I'm Leanna Wilson, your host, and you're listening to Voices of a Woman. My guest has walked through seasons of single motherhood, homeschooling, and learning how to trust God in the middle of the unknown. Currently, she uses her voice to encourage and mentor women, helping them to see they're not stuck and they are not behind, and that God can still write something beautiful with their lives. In our last episode, she shared how growing up in a broken home shaped her relationships and the life-changing moment when Jesus became real to her. Today, we pick up on her story at one of the lowest points in her life, homeless, single, and desperate for God, and the incredible miracle he performed as she sought him with all her heart in a small country church. Welcome back, Chrissy Schoon.
6: These people did not know me from anything, and the pastor came up and he put his hand on my shoulder, I believe it was on my shoulder, and he was like, by this time tomorrow, you're going to have a house.
7: Wow.
6: He didn't know me. He did not know me. He did not know what I was going through. He did not know nothing. Anything. And so I was just like crying more. And I'm like, oh my gosh. Real life, right? Mm-hmm. Because we have these moments. I think we have these ups and downs, right? And nobody really talks about the in-between of those times. Because at the same time, at the same day, you have to get dressed. You have to figure out what your kids are going to eat. You have to figure out where you're going, what you're doing, all these things. And so I remember we went to back to my friend's house and stuff. And I was like, you know what? I'm just going to go for a drive. And so,

0: I took the kids and we went driving around. We were driving around the country. I just needed some space. And I just really felt like the Lord was saying, you're going to live out here. And I'm like, out here? When am I going to live out here? I was like, but you know, whatever. Like, I mean, I guess, like, run an adventure with God. Mm-hmm. Basically my life. It was crazy because about, like, the next morning, I got a text from a fellow homeschool mom, and she was like, hey, are you still looking for somewhere to live? And I was like, yes, girl.
1: I need something. Like, help a sister out.
0: You know? And she's like, okay, well, my sister has this friend, and they have this house and all of this. And she's like, but they're not living there right now because they're cottage parents for, like, some kind of, I don't know, it's like some kind of children's ministry mm-hmm. thing where they, like, need volunteer parents for
1: yeah,
0: these
1: like
0: kids.
1: South Texas Children's Home type
0: something
1: of thing.
0: Something like
1: yeah.
0: that. I don't know the name of whatever they were doing. But anyway, there was an empty house.
1: Wow.
0: And she was like, well, I talked to them and they were saying, like, you know, if you just wanted to pay the mortgage. And I was like, well, how much is that? And so it was literally only $600.
1: Wow.
0: And what's so crazy is that at the same time, like, God was working on my husband's heart. And he was, like, calling me. He's like, well, how much money do you need, like, every month to, like, whatever? I'm just going to send you money until we figure this out. And mm-hmm. I was like, okay. Well, he didn't give me anything yet. And I needed to go meet these people for the house. And so I will never – there's so many moments that I will just never forget. One of the – another homeschool mom – this is why I call it an added layer of, like, help, right?
1: Yes,
0: or
1: yes.
0: whatever, the community. This other homeschool mom literally calls me and she's like, hey, where are you at? And I'm like, well, at this point I had came back to town because I had some stuff at my mom's house and I needed to get it out of her house and stuff. Because I was like, well, if this house is good, we'll just take everything over there. So I went to my mom's house. And so I go to my mom's house and I'm there, like, at the McDonald's close by her house, letting the kids play. And this homeschool mom calls me and she's like, hey, where are you at? And I'm like, I'm at the McDonald's on such and such. And she's like, do not move. And I'm like, okay. She's like, give me 20 minutes. I was like, okay. So I'm there and she shows up and she's like, do not say anything. I have to give you this. The Lord would put it on my heart to give you this and you cannot pay me back. And she literally just starts putting 20s and 20s and hundreds in my purse.
1: Wow.
0: It was the exact amount of money that I needed to move into the house.
1: Glory to God. Wow. Oh.
0: Yes, yes.
1: Amazing.
0: Mm-hmm. Wow. I've had so many things like that happen. And it's what makes me realize that God loves us so much. Mm. Like, he loves us so much. He wants something for us, but we're human, right? And yeah. our spouses are human, right? And our friends are human and our pastors are human and our family, we're all human. So we all make mistakes. And so we cannot be that perfect person. Only Jesus can.
1: Amen.
0: And so he loves us so much. He just wants us to rest in him, knowing that he's got us. It might look crazy at times. It might, you know, you may not know which way is up or down at times, but just stay. The best advice I can say is to stay with him.
1: Amen.
0: Like, just stay with him and you cannot go wrong.
1: Yes.
0: Like, at all. It's like, you can't make this stuff up, you know?
2: Oh,
0: like,
2: no,
0: you can't. You just can't.
1: You cannot orchestrate things like this.
0: No.
1: Isn't it amazing,
0: yes.
1: though, what God does? You're like, on my best day.
0: Yes.
1: On my best day, my best plans... Mm-hmm. I couldn't do that.
0: No.
1: There is just no way. So what does it look like to rebuild your life in a season of uncertainty?
0: Well, I'm going to tell you one thing. You got to pray. That's number one. Number one, pray. Number two, worship.
1: Amen.
0: Because it's just something about when everything is going crazy, just stopping and worshiping. And I want to just tell a quick story about that. So... we were actually living in the house, you know, that I say God, you know, brought me to, because it's not the house I live in now, but it was the in-between, right? It was the place that we needed to be in for the season, which was 4 years. Me and my husband were actually separated for 8 years.
1: Oh, wow.
0: Eight.
1: Okay.
0: That's a long time. But while we were in that house, me and the children were in the house, our oldest son was actually still living in town with a friend because he was on the football team at a Veterans Memorial. And he wanted to finish school there.
1: Okay.
0: So I let him do that. I was like, it's your choice. So anyway, during this time, I am really growing with the Lord. Like, I am really growing with the Lord. I'm homeschooling these kids of mine, and but there was just so many things that were going on that I was like, okay, Lord, like, this is just not right. Like, I don't know what you're doing, but this is not right. So I remember I would just sit there, and it would be hours. Like, the kids would be doing their schoolwork or playing outside or whatever, and I would be in my Word. I'd be in my Word. I would have worship music playing. I would just sing out to the Lord, you know? And it was during those times when I would sing out to the Lord, my husband would call me, or he would text me, or something, like, something would happen. And I'm just like, okay, this is interesting. Mm. So it's like a key. Mm-hmm. Like, worshiping the Lord during your difficult season, and praying and just really, like, laying it at his feet. I remember writing scriptures down and hanging them up over the house. And I remember writing them, like, above the sink. And so every time I would, you know, because you're human, mm-hmm. you're like, this is not happening fast enough for me.
1: Mm-hmm. Right. It's just like, wait, what? Yeah, that was going to be my next question. I mean, how do you trust God when you don't see immediate results?
0: Oh, goodness. That's an everyday question, right? Because it happens all the time. I mean, there's still things that, you know, I'm waiting to see happen. But you just take it day by day, and just, I think that the best thing you can do is that there is something that everyone has seen the Lord do in their life. I mean, even if it's just waking you up, that's something, right? And so if we can just have that memory in our mind, okay, Lord, you came through with this, and just meditate on that. Because he's not going to let you fall so deep that it's like you can't get up. Like, mm-hmm. he's going to carry you. When you have done everything you can do, mm-hmm. He's going to carry you.
1: That's right.
0: And that's just the bottom line, because, you know, there's going to be times when maybe you're down to your last pack of chicken in the freezer or whatever it is for you, right? Mm-hmm. You're down to your last minute of a decision or whatever. But in that moment, we just have to remember he's still good.
1: Yes.
0: And even in the times when nothing makes sense and everything seems out of whack, we still have to remember that our names are written in the book of life. Like, so no matter what's happening on earth, right, we still have this promise. Mm-hmm. We have this promise from our Father.
1: Yeah.
0: And so that's kind of what we should meditate on.
1: Well, it's like I heard this saying that says, God is never late. Sometimes we think he misses an opportunity to be early, but he is never late. Like you said, it feels like we're at the very last minute, the mm-hmm. very last penny. Like, oh, I don't know how things are going to work out, but I have realized in my life through every challenge that it always works out. And I have to be reminded of that every day.
0: We do. Because we're human.
1: Exactly. I mean, we are. And what is the emotional and mental side of really starting over? I mean, you started over. I mean, you got into this house. You are, I mean, not only you're walking with the Lord, God working through you mentally and emotionally.
0: So during that time, I'll go a little bit into some stuff that I don't want to go too deep into, but because mm-hmm. it's still ongoing. But there was a time when I had a dream, and the dream that I had was that I had taken my husband. We were still separated. We were living in separate houses, and I remember I had this dream where I had taken him a card and a piece of cake. And then I woke up, you know, and I was like, that's weird. That's a weird dream. I'm like, why am I dreaming this? And so I was like, oh my goodness, like, this is so crazy, because it was actually like, I think it had just been our anniversary, but he didn't call or anything. And like, I say we were separated. We were separated. We were living in separate houses, but we weren't like mad at each other. Like, mm-hmm. we weren't like, there was no like infidelity or anything like that. We're just two broken people that really needed to figure out some things.
1: Mm-hmm. Sure.
0: And so I remember it was our anniversary, and he didn't call, he didn't do anything. And I was just like, ugh, you know, for a woman, that's like, ugh.
1: Oh, all right. How could you forget? Oh,
0: it's the worst. And so, but the thing is that his birthday is like 4 days after our anniversary. And so I had this dream And then I'm like, great. You're telling me, Lord, to go over there and take this cake and take this card. And I was like, all right. So in my dream, he wasn't home. I mean, I had a key to his apartment and he had a key to my house. But in the dream, he wasn't home.
1: He's like, great. Okay.
0: So I actually went to HEB and I got a card, a happy birthday card. And I got, you know, like the little individual slices of cake and the little plastic thing. I got that. I get there and he's there and I'm like, Lord, like, this is not fair.
1: You're like, how awkward.
0: This is not fair. Like, you told me it was not going to be here. Like, because in the dream, he showed me going in with my key and like placing it on the bar, like area in the kitchen. Mm-hmm. But when I got there, he was there. So I was like, oh my goodness, what am I supposed to do now? And so it was one of those moments where I literally had to take everything inside of me and I had to put all of my woman emotions to the side. It's mm-hmm. very, very difficult. Mm-hmm. It is super challenging to do that because we are not made like men. We right. are so different. We are so emotional. And so, but it was so hard for me, but I did it. I was like, okay, I'm going to do this for the Lord. I'm just going to do this for the Lord, you know?
1: Doing it for you, Jesus.
0: Yes, I'm taking one for the team. And so I'll never forget, I go up the stairs, you know, and I'm like, oh my goodness, I have to knock on the door. I'm going to have to talk to him. And so I knock on the door and I was like, hey. And I was like, I just wanted to come by and tell you happy birthday. And he was like, wow, thanks. And I was like, okay, well, I have to go now. See, I literally left because I was going to cry. Like, I just had it all built up in me, you know, because at the time, like, he was living in town. He had a small little apartment. I was living 45 minutes away.
1: Okay.
0: In the middle of nowhere for 4 years in this house. Goodness. It was a great house, but. So, where was that? Okay, so I literally just walked away. And when I walked away and went back down the stairs, oh my gosh, girl, I just like cried so hard in my car. And I was just like, what is happening? This is not fair. Because at the time, I mean, he was living in town. Like I was saying, he was living in town. I was living 45 minutes away. I was homeschooling our kids.
1: Right.
0: I was.
1: You were pulling the load, really.
0: It was like, okay, now I do want to say that he was at this point financially providing. Mm-hmm. So he was providing for the major things that we needed. But like, I still needed things for the kids and food and stuff like that.
1: Sure.
0: So it was just like, oh my goodness. Like I would have all these thoughts like, why are we having to pay two houses? Why are we having to pay like two internets, two mm-hmm. phones, two of everything? And so that was always in my back of my mind. Like this could just be so much easier, you know?
1: Mm-hmm.
0: And then all, of course, all the emotional stuff and all of that.
1: Yeah.
0: And, but God was doing something in the midst of it.
1: Mm.
0: He was working on him in what he needed to work on. And he was working on me and what I needed to work on.
1: Beautiful.
0: And he used homeschooling to really show me a lot about myself that I didn't know.
1: Wow. I mean, it's, I tell you, life itself, like the School of Hard Knocks, right?
0: Yeah.
1: I mean, life itself is a teacher mm-hmm. when we say, okay, Lord, show me what it is I need to know. And I know that we're getting closer to the end of, I mean, we've just been talking and I feel like, oh, wow, we've got a lot of time that's passed us already. You know, what does it mean to stay faithful in the in-between seasons?
0: Well, it means to just be obedient.
1: Hmm.
0: You know, I think that, what does it say? Obedience is better than sacrifice.
1: Right, right.
0: So being obedient, it's, you know, God showed me a long time ago that once I had a relationship with him, right? Understanding I have a relationship with him.
1: Mm-hmm.
0: He started showing me like, hey, like, look at your kids and look at yourself and that relationship. Okay, now I want you to look at you and look at me and look at our relationship. So when we look at it that way, there's just so much forgiveness and love that we give our children, right?
1: Right.
0: And there's so much that we want them to reciprocate back and learn.
1: Mm.
0: Especially as a homeschool parent, you're dealing with so many things. You know, you're the nurse, you're the counselor, you're the principal.
1: You're everything.
0: You're the transcript writer. You know.
1: Oh, yes.
0: You're all the things, girl.
1: Been there,
0: you're
1: I know.
0: You're the field trip coordinator. And the driver and all the things. And so through that, the Lord really taught me so many things about not only myself, but how the relationship between me and him is supposed to be.
1: Yes, yes.
0: And just how much we love our kids, you know. He loves us even more than that. Amen. Like, we can't even, like, fathom his love for us. And I think a lot of the brokenness that we are raised with or we go through, it affects that. Because we don't know how to receive his love fully. And so we stay broken. But once we can let him in and we can let him into those places in our heart that need fixing, he's the only one that can actually mend that back together, you know? And so a lot of people try to self-medicate or do crazy things or whatever, because they don't understand that love that God has for us.
1: You know, when we were talking before we started recording, you have started going down this pathway of now you are really mentoring women.
0: Yes.
1: In a way that is different. What I love is that God takes like a business or something that we do in our lives, and God can use that to influence other people, showing us who we are. Because through that process, God is showing you, number one, how much he loves you, and also who you are as a person, as God created you very different and very unique, all of us uniquely different. And so the Lord is using you now to really be a mentor to other women. You want to share about that?
0: Yeah, sure. So 2024, October, I started a business in travel, in the travel industry. And within that, it is a network marketing company, you know, set up. And so it's like through that, I'm building other travel agents through my agency. And so the women that he's sending me is just so crazy. It's so, it's beautiful, but it's also crazy at the same time. Because I'm like, what is going on? Like, there is something, like, what are you trying to tell me here, Lord?
1: Wow.
0: And so, yes, travel is great and travel is my business, but there's something else and something bigger that the Lord is doing through that. Where the women that he's sending me, maybe they're stuck in an area. Maybe they feel like they want to do something, but they're not really sure how to do it. They feel like, you know, God's given them something inside and it's bigger, and they just, they're scared. They don't know. There's fear. Or they have a lot of trauma that they've gone through. And so I've seen so many that have come to me for one thing, and then the Lord uses things that I have gone through to help them walk out whatever they're needing to do, their purpose, and things that the Lord wants to do through them in their life.
1: Well, I've heard, I just heard this statement the other day, and I've kind of known that, you know, through the years, that discipleship starts at the first introduction, right? Discipleship starts even when they don't know Christ, because you come in as a disciple of Christ and you start mentoring and discipling others. And are you seeing that with what you're doing right now?
0: Yes, definitely.
1: How's the Lord doing that with you?
0: So, you know, like, I pray for all my business partners. And, you know, when we have our Zooms and we meet up in person and stuff like that, which is actually, I was actually meeting with one of my business partners when I ran into you. And
1: yes,
0: then you're like, hey,
1: in Rockport. Yes.
0: And so, you know, through that, I at first I thought, oh, I'm just doing this. Like, this is just something I do naturally. I want women to win. Like, I want them to win. I want them to overcome and things like that. But then I started noticing a pattern and a cycle. And it was with one of my business partners who was like, hey, I'm going to pray for you. She's like, okay. So we were on a Zoom, we're talking business. And then I was like, is it okay if I pray for you? She's like, sure. So I pray for her. And I really felt like the Lord was saying, that I needed to let her know that she's going to write a book and that it's going to help her going through it, to help her overcome some challenges that she had dealt with. And, we, you know, I said, amen in Jesus' name and all that. And then 24 hours later, she published a book.
1: Whoa, that's not something you hear every day.
0: Yeah, so I was like, okay, Lord, this is a confirmation I'm on track with what I'm doing.
1: Wow. So, and you going, we're going to go right into that. The Lord put on your heart to write a book.
0: Yes.
1: And so that's coming out real soon, isn't
0: it? Yes, yes. I actually wrote a 21-day devotional, and it is for network marketers who want to build with faith and peace, which is totally opposite of what the world wants, because the world is like, hustle, get a list of 100, do all this stuff. And the Lord is like, rest in me. Rest in me. So it's called Built, Not Burnt Out. And it's by me, Chrissy Skin. So you look it up on Amazon.
1: That's so cool. And we're going to have a link there and all of our socials and stuff like that. So through this process, I mean, that the Lord is taking you from, you know, being a single mom, or at 19 being a mother, to single motherhood, homeschooling. What is, other than the scriptures, because the scriptures are the best resource, and there are any other resources that the Lord led you to?
0: I mean, my homeschool community really came through for me. There's still women that, I mean, I still talk to them to this day who helped me through that season. And what's so cool is that they see what God is doing, because they were there when I was like, I mean, I was feeding my kids rice and beans like every night with a little chicken or a little whatever, you know. But it was during those times when we really, like, my kids now, even at this day and age, like, they're so independent. And they're financially stable. Like, they have used this to change their life and to change their legacy. So it's just, it's beautiful. It's beautiful what the Lord is doing.
1: So Chrissy, as we're closing here, unfortunately we have to come to an end.
0: I know.
1: would you pray for that woman that's out there that's struggling with all that you've went through, more than you went through, or just some of what you've gone through?
0: Sure.
1: Would you pray for them? Right
0: now.
1: I
0: would love to do that. Lord, right now, I just want to lift up any woman that is listening today to this podcast. I just want to lift them up as your daughter, that they would fully hear your voice and read your word and know that it is for them too, and that they are enough. And Lord, I just pray, God, right now, Lord, that they would just allow your Holy Spirit to come into their hearts, into the hidden places, into the broken places, and to allow you in, to allow you to heal those places. And Lord, I just pray that they would just hold on to the hem of your garment and just watch as you allow them to cross over difficult situations. In Jesus' name, amen.
1: Amen. Chrissy, do you have any contact information that you would like to share?
0: Yeah, you guys can follow me on social media. I'm on Facebook as Chrissy Schoon, and I'm also on Instagram as Chrissy Schoon, S-C-O-O-N.
1: Okay. Thank you, Chrissy. Thanks for coming in. It's been an honor, and I didn't know all this information about you, and so I'm so glad you came in today to share your story.
0: Yes, it was so good seeing you.
1: You too.
0: Thank you.
1: You've been listening to the radio podcast of Voices of a Woman from Creative Encouragement Ministries. Over the past two episodes, my guest has been Chrissy Schoon. 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

0: 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The state of Texas looks to add the Bible to its public school curriculum. What did one influential signer of the Declaration of Independence believe about the Bible's use in the classroom? A Christian grandmother from Finland was recently denied entry into the UK. But why? Plus, retailers in the UK are rolling out surveillance camera software to alert police when a frequent shoplifter enters their shop. Josh Davis details these stories and connects them to Bible prophecy on today's edition of Headlines from the End Times.
1: Greetings, fellow watchmen on the wall, and welcome to another Headlines from the End Times, bringing you information so that you can see how the pieces are falling into place for God's prophetic plans. And during this month of July, we've been bringing you special patriotic episodes reflecting on America's 250th birthday, looking to the past, looking at what our founders had to say and the worldview that they held, and going forward to America's present, and even going into the future, seeing America's role in Bible prophecy. Well, we begin today's Headlines from the End Times with the story of the Bible in schools in the state of Texas. This was a recent story that came out in late June. According to reports, Texas will require Bible stories in public schools after the State Board of Education approved a mandatory reading list. I have an issue with how this is addressed, even in the opening sentence of this report. They call it Bible stories. I call it Bible accounts. They're not fictitious stories. It's true history. It's things that actually took place. It's legitimate historical accounts of what took place. But I digress. Let's get more into this story. And this is something of a story, I think. Well, the Republican-led board passed the mandated Christian stories in public school lessons on a 9-4 vote along party lines, with two members not present for that vote. Well, according to this report, the statewide reading list requires, among other literary works, that schools teach Bible material to children as young as 6 years old up to young adults preparing to receive their diplomas. In other words, basically from first grade through 12th grade, it seems. And so that includes Christian stories about Adam and Eve, the eight Beatitudes, and the parable of the prodigal son. Now, Rachel Laser, president and CEO of Americans United for Separation of Church and State, criticized this reading list adoption in a statement saying Texas should not force public school students to learn the Bible. She said, quote, "This policy is part of a broader movement to misuse public schools to impose one narrow set of religious beliefs and indoctrinate a new generation of Americans in the lie that America is a Christian country," end quote. Now, there's a statement there, indoctrinate a new generation of Americans in the lie that America is a Christian country. Is America currently a Christian country? That's a very big question that you need to think about and ponder. And as I shared on a recent Headlines from the End Times, that we see how our nation is declining here in the U.S., and we understand spiritually we are so far away from where we need to be. And we need the Lord in a mighty, mighty way. And so I am burdened over America. But the fact is, as we take a step back, how was public education set up? And then, of course, in the modern era of public education, those things didn't come about until after the Civil War, as we know it, in terms of compulsory public education for citizens of the United States of America. Even in recent years, I've talked to people who are in their 80s and even older that only went through a certain grade level. But it seems that the push is for everyone to receive a diploma nowadays. And so let's look back at one of America's signers of the Declaration of Independence and see what he thought about using the Bible in schools. His name is Dr. Benjamin Rush. He lived from 1745 to 1813. He's relatively unknown to most of our modern generation, but he was one of the best-known signers of the Declaration of Independence in his day. In fact, John Adams considered Dr. Benjamin Rush to be one of America's three most notable founding fathers, ranking him alongside George Washington and the likes of Benjamin Franklin. That's how important that he seemed to be, or at least in John Adams' opinion, and he achieved so much in his life. It's really legendary. He offered four decades of political service to his country, and he was such an accomplished doctor that he had been called the father of American medicine. And he helped to found and guide numerous societies, including those set to end slavery, to promote science, to encourage Sunday school, to distribute Bibles, to provide relief for many folks that were struggling with medical issues. He helped to establish at least five universities, colleges, or academies. He did so much else, including authoring numerous textbooks, pioneering educational opportunities for many, like women and Black Americans. He's been tabbed as the father of public schools under the Constitution, and of course, the modern aspect of public schools was yet to come about 100 years later or so. He wrote a tract or a pamphlet called A Defense of the Use of the Bible in Schools. And that was back in 1791 that he first penned it. It was reprinted numerous times even after his death and became a very important document. I've got the whole thing right in front of me, and it would take the whole rest of this episode to read every single statement. You can find it online, A Defense of the Use of the Bible in Schools by Dr. Benjamin Rush. In fact, the Wall Builders Ministry has it available in a small pamphlet form that you can have and hold and read and share with others. Now, notice a few things that he had to say. The role of the Bible in educating America's students. He said, "Dear sir, it is now several months since I promised to give you my reasons for preferring the Bible as a school book to all other compositions. Before I state my arguments, I shall assume the five following propositions. Number one, that Christianity is the only true and perfect religion, and that it, in proportion as mankind adopt its principles and obey its precepts, they will be wise and happy. Number two, that a better knowledge of this religion is to be acquired by reading the Bible than in any other way. Number three, that the Bible contains more knowledge necessary to man in his present state than any other book in the world. And number four, that knowledge is most durable and religious instruction most useful when imparted in early life. Number five, that the Bible, when not read in schools, is seldom read in any subsequent period of life." He goes on to outline many of his arguments, and we're not going to take the time to get into that, but I want to circle back to number three. He said that the Bible contains more knowledge necessary to man in his present state than any other book in the world. That is so true. We understand the gospel message through the Bible. And that's why whichever side you're on this Texas issue, and I dare say most of our listeners are saying we need the Bible back in schools, but I want us just to pump the brakes a little bit and think about it in a more critical role. What if you have a public school teacher who is forced in the state of Texas to teach the Bible? She gets up in front of her students and said, none of this that I'm going to share with you is true, but if I don't share it with you, they're going to fire me. So I have to pretend like we believe the Bible. But these things are fairy tales. These things are made up. That teacher is going to undermine the authority of Scripture in front of her students. And I could say his students as well. It doesn't have to be a her. It could be a him as well. What I'm saying is that what the state of Texas is doing may be rightly motivated, but how is it going to work out practically? Is it actually going to end up undermining the authority of Scripture in many people's lives? Are they going to explain the gospel message clearly and articulately to these students, or is it more just about moral lessons that you can get from the Bible? Is it about the Bible as a history book, as a book that's important for Western civilization? That's true. It certainly is that, but it's much more than that. I'm sure, again, these efforts are rightly motivated to present this information to students. Who's going to present it, and how are they going to present it? And is it going to fall short of what the Bible actually is? To help us in our present state more than any other book in the world, as Dr. Benjamin Rush said, because he understood the gospel message and he wanted teachers to be able to proclaim that gospel message, not to be handcuffed as some Christian teachers are today, to where they can't say anything about the gospel, they can't say anything about the Scripture whatsoever. And so this helps us to understand some more about those signers of the Declaration of Independence and the role that they saw the Bible playing in the education of children. And by the way, you can look at some of America's earliest textbooks and understand exactly the crucial role that the Bible played in education in early America. And many of those schools were run by churches, not by the government, not by taxpayers, but were funded by churches and ran by churches in early America. And so we understand where we are as a nation today and the direction that we're moving and what our founders originally thought about these kinds of things. Now let's turn to another headline from the End Time. I've told you about the Finnish grandmother that was involved in Finland's parliament. She was arrested. And she was tried and found guilty of hate speech according to their rules and laws there. And I'll describe that a little bit, but she's recently been denied a right to travel to the UK, restricting her freedom of expression according to reports. Miss Räsänen, and forgive me if I'm mispronouncing that, I struggle with some of these names sometimes, but she was convicted in Finland for having traditional Christian views on marriage and sexuality. She said that her electronic travel authorization for the UK has been canceled. So the former Finnish Minister of the Interior said her application for an ETA, and again that ETA is the electronic travel authorization, that was initially successful, but she later received a notification informing her that it had been canceled. So these travel authorizations are required for travelers who don't have a visa, and they need to pass through the UK border control upon arrival in the country. Why would you need to pass through UK border control? If you leave the secure area and you're changing terminals and you have to collect your luggage, then you would have to pass through border control. Well, Ms. Räsänen said that she wasn't given any explanation for the cancellation of her ETA, and that it's thrown into doubt her plans to travel to Northern Ireland next month. The 66-year-old is due to visit the country in August to speak at a conference and to visit the parliament in Northern Ireland. She no longer knows if this trip will be possible, according to reports. And so this cancellation of this electronic travel authorization comes just months after the Finnish Supreme Court found her guilty of what they consider to be hate speech over statements expressing biblical views on marriage and sexuality in a pamphlet she wrote back in 2004. I pointed out to you several weeks ago when telling you about this story that that law was not passed until years later. They found something after the law was passed, and that opened an investigation into her. And then they went back and found this pamphlet she wrote in 2004. Ever before that law was passed, tried her, found her guilty of hate speech, according to what she wrote years before the law was even passed in Finland. And so she was convicted of making and keeping available to the public a text that insults a group. Commenting on the cancellation of her ETA, she said, quote, "The Supreme Court's closely divided ruling has had unexpected consequences. In addition to restricting freedom of expression, it has also created restrictions and difficulties related to travel and participation in meetings and conferences." She went on to say, "My great concern is that this decision has left many people with uncertainty, confusion, and fear about the consequences of exercising their freedom of speech and religion in a peaceful manner, and about where the line lies between lawful and prohibited speech," end quote. This is just an absolutely crazy story, and it continues to evolve with more crazy layers, dear friends. Now, connecting this to the end times, you think about the restrictions that could be put into place just for speaking the truth, just for holding a biblical view on marriage and sexuality in the country of Finland. She's charged with a hate crime. It's a narrow decision. It's being appealed. It's by no means a settled case. And as I keep stressing, she was charged for something that she wrote in 2004 when that law wasn't even on the books in 2004. And now she is denied entry into the UK because she's been flagged as someone who has committed a crime in the last 12 months. And she's a criminal. We've got to keep her out of the UK. Her story is being told all over the world now. Let's be much in prayer for her, that the Lord would continue to embolden her to stand, that the Lord would protect her, and that the Lord would give her guidance and wisdom and discernment in moving forward in this bold stand that she's chosen to take for the truth. Connected to that and staying in the UK, I want to share another story about a software program called FaceWatch. Now, I'm sure many of you are familiar with Facebook. FaceWatch is not related to Facebook, but this system called FaceWatch is connected with retail facial recognition software to notify the police of repeat offender matches. Now, this is in the UK and in the city of London, one of Western civilization's most heavily surveilled cities is London. Cameras all over the place. And even in retail stores, they have these biometric cameras that can recognize people's faces. And so this FaceWatch live facial recognition system is used by over 125 retailers that operate thousands of stores across the UK. And soon they're going to begin sending alerts to police, according to a company announcement. That's right. Well, the new crime management platform from FaceWatch will instantly call police when the most serious offenders trigger a live facial recognition match on entering a participating store. That's according to a company report. FaceWatch CEO Nick Fisher told the Security Journal UK that the system delivers alerts within just 4 seconds. What's the big deal about this? Well, they're targeting these people who are chronic shoplifters. And when one of these chronic shoplifters enters into a store and their face is scanned, within 4 seconds, the police receive a notification, "John Smith has just entered such and such store down on this certain street. You need to go pick him up and arrest him." Again, we're seeing the surveillance state emerge. We're seeing how people's movements are being controlled. Now, a lot of people are up in arms about this and saying it's a severe violation of people's security and safety and privacy. And we understand that it certainly seems to be, but will that turn back the clock? No, it does not seem to be the case. In fact, it seems that retailers are really buying into this because they're losing so much money due to shoplifting that they're trying to find some solutions to stop the shoplifters. And this is what they have come up with using technology, biometric identification, almost instantly, within 4 seconds, alerting the police to come down and to arrest those particular people. I want to share another story with you, but before that, I want to remind you that you're listening to Headlines from the End Times, Friday feature of Watchmen on the Wall. 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You can make a difference. You can make an impact when you partner with TWR and SWRC during our Africa Needs Jesus campaign. That'll be coming up in the month of August. Now, one more story before we wrap up our time today. Well, the United Nations has finally owned up to what has been obvious for the last couple of years, at least the last couple of years, acknowledging that Hamas-linked interference has occurred with humanitarian aid in Gaza. Now, this is something that I have said and that many people have said for over a couple of years, that Hamas is intentionally withholding the aid that the UN and other groups are trying to send into Gaza and using it as a negotiating tool, as a bargaining chip with the citizens of Gaza. For instance, if there's a young man that's not wanting to fight, they say, we're not giving your family any food unless you join our fight. Those kinds of things are going on. Don't kid yourself. Well, now the United Nations has publicly acknowledged that armed men affiliated with Gaza's Hamas-run authorities have intimidated humanitarian workers, assaulted aid drivers, and disrupted the delivery of life-saving food supplies. Don't give in to some of the propaganda that's been coming out from the UN, from Hamas. The UN and Hamas have been working together with some propaganda, but now the UN is getting frustrated with Hamas, and they've come out officially saying they're going against this World Food Program warehouse. They're attacking people. In fact, The men reportedly assaulted two truck drivers recently who were delivering humanitarian supplies, forcing aid workers to suspend food distributions. Now, this statement makes a significant acknowledgement by the United Nations after years of disputes over Israeli claims that Hamas and other armed groups were interfering with humanitarian aid in Gaza. A senior U.S. official told the Jewish News Syndicate recently, quote, "The UN at last states the obvious on systemic Hamas theft and diversion of aid in Gaza," end quote. So this admission adds new weight to the long-standing Israeli concerns that humanitarian aid intended for Gaza's civilian population has been exploited, obstructed, or diverted by Hamas and other armed groups. We know that this has been going on. The U.S. and Israel were attempting to send their own aid to help the Gazan citizens, and that was much more successful than the U.N.'s attempts. And now it's official. The UN has come out and admitted, yes, Hamas is interfering with our aid distribution to the residents of Gaza. So friends, open your eyes. Don't get sucked in by the propaganda that is being spewed by some of the narrative makers out there. Keep your eyes focused on the Lord. Understand the signs of the times. And remember, as we say here at Southwest Radio Ministries, that God is still on the throne and prayer changes things.
0: 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Prophecy in the News magazine, helping you watch the world through the lens of Scripture. Lord willing, we'll be back here Monday, ready to once again bring clarity to the chaos. So head into the weekend with the encouragement that God is

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2: Listen, when the Bible talks about science, when the Bible talks about history, when the Bible talks about mathematics, whatever it is the Bible talks about, it is the Word of God. 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
3: Welcome to Grace to You Weekend with the Bible teaching of John MacArthur. I'm your host, Phil Johnson. From coal that keeps the lights on in countless homes, to petroleum that helps fuel millions of cars, to the sun that brings warmth to everything on the globe, God has given our planet an amazing array of power sources. But there's none more dynamic than the one you carry to church each week. John MacArthur shows you how to make the most of that miraculous power source today on Grace to You, as John continues his series titled The Transforming Power of Scripture. And now here's John with the lesson.
2: Let's talk a little bit about what it means that all Scripture, or every Scripture, is inspired by God. Just what is inherent in that thought? The content of the Bible is revelation. The process by which God gave us that revelation is inspiration, and inspiration was God putting His revelation in, as it were, the hands of men to be written down, first to be spoken and proclaimed, and then written down as they were energized, carried along by the Holy Spirit. There are some people who say, well, the Bible is inspired, but only concepts. Not the real words. And I have tried to deal with that through the years, people who think that they were inspired by God with great religious thoughts and they wrote it in their own words. So we don't really have the words of God. So don't get bogged down in the word. Just kind of grab the concepts and kind of go with the ideas and the flow. Don't worry about the words. That's just details that get in the way. You hear people say, well, the Spirit gives life, the letter kills, and that kind of thing. Well, I would like to ask somebody how you communicate ideas without words. I'm not sure I understand it. How in the world could you communicate, if you were God, to somebody an idea without words? Doesn't make any sense. And when Moses wanted to excuse himself from speaking for the Lord because he wasn't eloquent, God didn't say, I will be with your mind and teach you what to think. He said, I will be with your what? Your mouth and teach you what to say. Isaiah said, I heard the voice of the Lord saying. And he said, go and tell this people. Jeremiah said, the word of the Lord came unto me, saying. Ezekiel said, he said unto me, son of man, I send thee to the children of Israel all my words that I shall speak unto thee, receive in thy heart and hear with thine ears, and go and speak to them. It was words, not thoughts, without words, whatever they are. Amos said, I was no prophet, neither was I a prophet's son, but I was a herdsman and a dresser of sycamore trees. And Jehovah took me from following the flock, and Jehovah said to me, go, prophesy unto my people Israel. Jehovah said to me. Paul's marvelous conversion experience, he was confronted by Ananias. He records it in Acts 22, the God of our fathers hath appointed thee to know His will and to see the righteous one and to hear a voice from His mouth. God appointed Paul to listen to him and speak what he was told. John said, I was in the Spirit on the Lord's day and I heard behind me a great voice saying, what you see, write in a book. Write therefore the things which you saw, the things which are, the things which shall come to pass hereafter. Even Christ, the Word made flesh, said that He received His message from His Father. Isaiah said of Christ, Jehovah has made Him a mouth like a sharp sword. And the Lord Jehovah has given me, he said, the tongue of them that are taught. He even taught Christ what to say. You can't have thoughts without words. That kind of concept is foolish. You might as well talk about a tune without notes or music without a melody. You might as well talk about sun without light or a sum without figures or geology without rocks or anthropology without men as thoughts without words. Quite the contrary. Look at

0: First Peter for a moment, showing an interesting thing. First Peter 1, 10 and 11. This illustrates a principle. Peter is writing with reference to the Old Testament prophets as they recorded truth regarding the Messiah. He says, as to this salvation, the prophets who prophesied of the grace that would come to you made careful search and inquiry, seeking to know what person or time the Spirit of Christ within them was indicating. In other words, here they were, prophets of the Old Testament, being borne along by the Holy Spirit and being borne along to speak and write about the Messiah. And as they were speaking or writing about the Messiah, they were making careful search and inquiry to figure out what they were talking about. The point is this. Not only does the Bible not teach that there are thoughts without words, it does teach that sometimes God gave words without thoughts. In that sense. I don't mean mindless mechanical dictation, but there were many things that the writers of the Old Testament wrote that they did not fully comprehend. It is not a question of them writing down the distillation of their religious genius. It is a question of them writing the words that God gave them, whether they understood them fully or not. And that's why in Matthew 24:35 it says, heaven and earth shall pass away, but my words, not my thoughts, shall not pass away. Then somebody else comes along and says, well, but the Bible is inspired when it speaks of sacred things, not when it talks about secular things like science and history and geography and all of that. And you have to deal with that periodically. There are those who say the history of the Bible is in error, the geography of the Bible is in error, the mathematics of the Bible is in error, the scientific statements of the Bible are erroneous. But don't worry, inspiration only guarantees the sacred, not the secular. Which is like saying God is good at religious things, but he really needs help in other areas. Doesn't do well with other data. And there are all kinds of people who want to attack the Bible on that basis. Let me give you a couple illustrations, kind of curious ones. One that you probably are somewhat familiar with is given, and we won't look it up, in Joshua 10, where it talks about the fact that the battle was going on, Joshua 10, about verse 12 and following, and it says that in the middle of the battle, the sun what? Stood still. And the critics for years, you know, have laughed and mocked that and said the sun stood still. Now, how scientific is that? If there was an unchanging relationship between the earth and the sun, what it meant was the earth stood still. See, that's scientific, they say. The Bible is so unscientific. But the fact is, if you were there that day, it would look to you like the sun stood still. And that same critic who wants to despair of what the Bible says would be the first guy in the morning to bounce out of bed, look out the back window of his house and say, what a beautiful sunrise. That's not a sunrise, by the way. But nobody goes out and says, oh, what a lovely earth revolving. And nobody says that at night either. And we say things like that all the time. We say people in Australia live down under. Down under what? That's not any more down under than being here is. But that's a figure of speech. We say, well, we search the four corners of the earth. What corners? There are some things we speak from human perspective that are not intended to be statements of the technical elements of scientific data. Then there is the record in the book of Kings, 1 Kings chapter 8, the 2 Kings rather, chapter 18, where you have Sennacherib and you have the transaction that's made with Hezekiah. And it says there that he gave 30 talents of gold and 300 talents of silver, which doesn't seem like any kind of issue until archaeologists discovered the Assyrian records of that transaction between Hezekiah and Sennacherib. In fact, they have discovered Sennacherib's own record, and in Sennacherib's record, he has 800 talents of silver instead of 300 talents. And the critics said, you see, this is the kind of thing the Bible messes up on, because it's not careful about little numbers. And then further archaeological studies have revealed that the standard of calculating gold was the same in Judea and Syria, but the standard of calculating silver was different, and a Judean and Syrian talent were so different that it took 800 Syrian talents to equal 300 Hebrew talents. And that's exactly what the scripture said. Scripture speaking in the Hebrew and the Sennacherib record in the Syrian. Listen, when the Bible talks about science, when the Bible talks about history, when the Bible talks about mathematics, whatever it is the Bible talks about, it is the Word of God. And God is infallible, and His Word is equally infallible. Critics want to mock the Scripture, and yet the Bible is scientifically accurate, contains the basic principles of science. You could take science, for example, in its most basic elements. The most basic elements of science. Time, force, action, space, matter. Those five things. Herbert Spencer, 1903, died. He reduced everything that is to those categories. Time, force, action, space, matter. Said everything in the universe fits into those. That is the matrix of existence. So 1903, he died having been hailed as a great, brilliant man because he discovered that. And what he didn't realize, what's in the first verse of the Bible. In the beginning, that's time, God, that's force, created, that's action, the heavens, that's space, the earth, that's matter. The matrix of existence was in the first verse. The universe is a continuum of time, force, action, space, matter. And one can't exist without the other. Therefore, the entire continuum must have existed simultaneously from the beginning. It all had to begin together. Science has to be in that matrix. No one element of that matrix can be missing, or you can't have what we have in existence today. And once the universe had been created, its processes were designed to operate in an orderly fashion. All of energy and matter was sustained by their interplay so that no further creation was needed. Once you generate time, force, action, space, and matter, that's it. That's all you need. And Genesis 2:2 says, God ended the work which God had made. He did it and it was done. He did it all at once, created the whole matrix, that was it. There's never been any creation since then because there doesn't need to be any creation since then. The complete cessation of creative activity has been called the first law of thermodynamics by science, or the law of conservation of mass and energy, which Einstein spent a lot of time on. It is the most basic, universal, certain of all scientific principles. And it's right there in the Word of God. He ceased from doing what he'd done. It was over. He did it all at once, and that was it. And it would conserve itself by its very nature. The second law of thermodynamics is the law of increasing disorder, that all of that system in that matrix is running down, disintegrating, and will eventually come up dead. And that we're seeing in no uncertain terms. The whole creation, Romans 8 says, is groaning and groaning and groaning and waiting for the curse to be reversed. Science cannot explain, you ready for this? The second law of thermodynamics. They don't know why everything is decreasing into disorder, all running down, heading toward deadness. The Bible is the only place you can go for an explanation, and the explanation is a little three-letter word that says sin. Sin. The Bible is accurate on everything it talks about. Whether you're talking about geology, geodesy, meteorology, physiology, biology, anthropology, astronomy, hydrology, I don't care what you're talking about, when the Bible speaks, it's accurate. And then you look at things in the Bible like prophecy. Look at Ezekiel chapter 28, and I'll just give you this one insight, which is so great to show you the accuracy of Scripture historically. Ezekiel 26 to 28, we'll go back 26. Here comes a prophecy to Ezekiel about the destruction of the city of Tyre. Tyre was a Phoenician stronghold. Tyre was a fairly significant city, large city, on the coast of Phoenicia, now known as Palestine. And the word of the Lord came to Ezekiel in verse 2 of chapter 26, telling about the destruction of the place. Son of man, because Tyre has said concerning Jerusalem, aha, the gateway of the peoples is broken. It is open to me. I shall be filled now that she is laid waste. In other words, because Tyre mocked Jerusalem, therefore, thus says the Lord God, behold, I'm against you, O Tyre. I'll bring upon you many nations against you as the sea brings up its waves. They will destroy the walls of Tyre, break down her towers. I will scrape her debris from her, make her a bare rock. She will be a place for the spreading of nets in the midst of the sea, for I have spoken, declares the Lord God, and she will become spoil for the nations. Also her daughters, who are on the mainland, will be slain by the sword, and they will know that I am the Lord. For thus says the Lord God, behold, I will bring upon Tyre from the north Nebuchadnezzar, king of Babylon, king of kings and horses, chariots, cavalry, and a great army. He will slay your daughters on the mainland with the sword. He will make siege walls against you, cast up a mound against you, and raise up a large shield against you. On the blow of his battering rams, he will direct against your walls, and with his axes, he will break down your towers. Because of the multitude of his horses, the dust raised by them will cover you. Your walls will shake at the noise of cavalry and wagons and chariots when he enters your gates as men enter a city that is breached. With the hooves of his horses, he will trample all your streets. He will slay your people with a sword, and your strong pillars will come down to the ground. Also, they will make a spoil of your riches and a prey of your merchandise, break down your walls and destroy your pleasant houses, and throw your stones and your timbers and your debris into the water. So I will silence the sound of your songs, and the sound of your harps will be heard no more. I'll make you a bare rock. You will be a place for the spreading of nets. You will be built no more, for I, the Lord, have spoken, declares the Lord God. Thus says the Lord God to Tyre. Now, that's pretty detailed stuff, folks. I mean, that is not some kind of general prophecy. Very specific. This is a great Phoenician city. From the 7th century B.C., it controlled Phoenicia. It had strong walls. About 150 feet high was the wall. That's very high. 15 feet thick. Hiram the First was its king. He helped David build the palace. He helped Solomon build the temple. 3 years after this prophecy was given, Nebuchadnezzar came and laid a 13-year siege on that city. See, they were walled cities, so all you had to do was, if you couldn't get in the city, you just cut off anything coming into the city, and they eventually starved. Took him 13 years, from 585 to 573. Finally, the city surrendered because they were all dying. And Nebuchadnezzar broke down the walls and the towers, destroyed the city, did every single thing Ezekiel said he would do. And, of course, he wasn't reading Ezekiel when he did it. He got in the city. He didn't find the spoils. He thought he was going to find spoils, but they had used their fleet to take the spoils out. They took all the spoils to a half mile away island off the coast. And, of course, in chapter 29, Ezekiel said, you'll gain no plunder. You'll gain no plunder. Just exactly that happened. When he got there, they had taken all the valuables off to the island. Nebuchadnezzar had no naval force to go off and get it. The island then became the new city, and it flourished for 250 years out on that island. Only part of the prophecy was fulfilled. The part about Nebuchadnezzar, the part about destroying the walls, smashing it down, slaughtering the people, not getting the spoil. But not all of it was yet complete. The ruins were still on the old site. The rubble was still there. After 250 years, a 24-year-old guy came by the name of Alexander the Great. He had 33,000 infantrymen. He had 15,000 cavalry. He had just defeated the Persians, and he was on his way to Egypt. He needed supplies. So he came by the now island city of Tyre, and he sent word, I want you to supply all of my men and all of my horses and all of my army. And they said, you don't have a navy and we're on an island. We're not going to help you at all. He didn't like that. And it wasn't good to get Alexander mad. He didn't have a fleet, so he decided he had to get a way to go to that island. So he did what Ezekiel the prophet said would be done. It said that the place would be scraped bare as a rock and all the rubble would be thrown into the sea. Well, what conqueror in his right mind would ever do that? Why waste your time once you've conquered the place, picking up everything and throwing it in the ocean? All the stone and all the rest of it. But that's exactly what had to happen. So Alexander did it. He took all the debris and built a 2,000-foot long, 200-foot wide causeway all the way to the island with all the debris. Now, the island had fortified itself as well with powerful walls that reached right down to the edge of the sea. And as Alexander got closer, he realized he's going to have to get over those walls. So in order to pull it off, he built these massive towers called Heliopolis, 160 feet high, according to the record, 20 stories high. And they held artillery, and they held a drawbridge, and just pushed the towers out the causeway, shot at the people from them. When they got to the wall, dropped the bridges down, and walked right in. In the process, of course, all the way along, the people are throwing things and shooting things off the wall, and they invented what were called tortoises, big shells that they held over the workers who were building the causeway. Took him 7 months. He went in and murdered 8,000 people. Over a period of a few months, executed 7,000 more and sold 30,000 into slavery and fulfilled every single detail of the prophecy. And though the city of Jerusalem has been rebuilt 17 times, Tyre has never been rebuilt. And that's exactly what God said. You will be built no more. And you know what they do? Go there today. You'll find out what they do. They drive fishnets there. Just what it said. What's the probability of that? About 1 in 75 million happening by chance. By the way, a sister city by the name of Sidon also received a prophecy. Verse 22 of Ezekiel 28. Thus says the Lord God, I'm against you, O Sidon. I'll be glorified in your midst. Then they will know that I am the Lord when I execute judgments in her, and I'll manifest my holiness in her, for I'll send pestilence, blood to her streets, the wounded will fall in her midst, by the sword upon her on every side, then they will know that I am the Lord. Going to make it a bloody mess. It's the center of Baal worship, by the way, about 20 miles north of Tyre. Prophecy said blood in the streets, swords everywhere, but no prophecy of ultimate destruction. That's what happened. Blood everywhere, swords everywhere. That poor city was beleaguered and besieged again and again and again and again. But it's still a city, and today it's called Saida, and it's still there. In 351 BC, it was ruled by Persia. There was a seizure of that city in the revolution then. All hope of saving the city was gone. The people being attacked by the Persians, 40,000 of them chose to die rather than submit to Persian violence, so they set themselves on fire and burned themselves up with their own houses. Blood flowed in the streets over and over again. That city, Sidon or Saida, was taken three times by the Crusaders, three times by the Muslims. In 1840, it was bombarded by the combined forces of England, France, and Turkey. But it's still there. Because God didn't say it would be destroyed, it's still there. You can study the Bible and it'll predict things historically that are absolutely accurate. Ezekiel 30 predicted the destruction of Egypt. Nahum 1, the destruction of Nineveh. Isaiah 13, the destruction of Babylon. Hosea 13, the destruction of Samaria. Ezekiel 25, the destruction of Moab and Ammon. This is the Word of God. And what should be our response? Believe it, first of all. Believe it. Secondly, study it. Thirdly, honor it. God is exalted above His name. Love it. Oh, how I love Thy law, David said in Psalm 119:97. Obey it. Do what it commands. Fight for it. Jude 3, earnestly contend for the faith and preach it. 2 Timothy 4:2, preach the word.
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9: Ladies and gentlemen, this is Ram Chavez. I'm the musical director of the Veterans Band of Corpus Christi, and we have received a major invitation from the National American GI Forum, the organization that Dr. Hector P. Garcia organized in 1948 right here in Corpus Christi. We have a strong relationship with Dr. Hector, since in the beginning he had much to do with our success in getting organized, in kicking off the band and staying afloat. We have been asked to perform in Las Vegas on August the 3rd through the 6th. 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And we'd like to thank you and hope that you will once again support the Veterans Band to accomplish one more recognition of our city of Corpus Christi, our veterans community, our military community, and all our communities that we have performed for in 40 years.
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11: Consider the outcomes of Jesus' closest disciples. 10 died as martyrs for their faith. 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What are we trusting is a common question. The more important question is, who are we trusting?
10: James 1:5 tells us that if we ask for wisdom, he will give us that generously. And that's enough for shaking financial times. This feature at wisewomenmanagingmoney.com.
12: What are you working for? So you can have this, this, this, that, and the other? There's nothing wrong with that. But if that's the motivation, if that's all it's about, I want to tell you, you've missed the point. You and I were born to worship and serve the living God. We were born for that purpose. 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
13: Most people have a drive to excel, but to be great in God's eyes, the Bible says you need to consider yourself a servant. 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
12: One of the most beautiful epitaphs ever to be written about any person is found in Acts chapter 13, verse 36. And so if you'll turn there with us for just a moment, and I want us to read a passage here in this book. But it's interesting how God, through His Holy Spirit, summarized in one small capsule of a verse the life of a great servant. Listen, for David, after he had served the purpose of God in his own generation, fell asleep and was laid among his fathers. Now, when you and I think of David, usually we think of David the soldier, David the statesman, David the king. And usually we'll think of his attributes and his characteristics. We think of his childhood. We think of primarily his encounter with Goliath. But isn't it significant that in these latter days, as the New Testament church was beginning, as the Holy Spirit inspired the writer, he capsuled the life of Israel's greatest king in that one simple word. He said, David, after he had served the purpose of God in his own generation, fell asleep. That is, among all the qualities and the characteristics of David, beyond being a king and a soldier and a statesman, David was a servant. He grew up serving his father, as you read his life. He served his brothers. He served Saul when Saul loved him, and he served King Saul when King Saul hated him. He served the nation of Israel. He served God. All of his life, he served the Lord. He wasn't a perfect servant. Isn't that wonderful? He wasn't a perfect servant. But isn't it significant that God said about him, a man after my own heart? David, above all else, was a servant of God. When someone looks at your life and thinks about you, do they see a person who is climbing the ladder and who's striving to be number one, whose real goal in life is to accomplish and to achieve, who really wants to be number one in whatever he or she may do, or do they see you as a servant? Do you, for example, see the idea of being a servant as being sort of second rate? Second rate in your business, a second rate citizen, second rate in the kingdom of God. If you see that the idea of being a servant is being less than, being insignificant, you need to turn to Matthew chapter 20. Because in Matthew chapter 20, you and I get a very clear picture of Jesus' viewpoint of a person who is a servant. For Jesus says, "It is not so among you, but whoever wishes to become great among you shall be your servant. And whoever wishes to be first among you shall be your slave. Just as the Son of Man did not come to be served, but to serve and to give his life a ransom for many." When you and I, in our attitude, begin to see ourselves as servants, we begin to view our life from the same perspective Jesus viewed himself. He said he didn't come to be served, he came to serve. Jesus, he's called servant of man. That's the label that the Father through the Holy Spirit placed upon him, servant of man, servant of God. He came not to be number one, but he came as a servant. And here's something you and I forget. Because we read the gospel and Jesus is the theme of the gospel, and he is the person of the gospel because it's an account of his life. But when you read history, you have to realize this, that in the days in which Jesus Christ lived, multitudes of people totally ignored him. He was not significant to the vast populations of his society when he walked this earth. They saw him as a revolutionary. They saw him as a troublemaker. He came as the servant of the living God. Very insignificant and overlooked in the minds and lives of multitudes of people, but who changed human history and has altered eternity itself. He came as a servant. Do you think that you're less than because you're a servant? No. If you're a servant, you're the most significant one in your circle, whether it is in your family, in your business, among your friends. He that is greatest among you will be servant of all. And isn't it interesting that God wrapped up the whole life of David by saying, David, after he had served the purpose of God in his own generation, fell asleep. Now, David was a servant of the living God. But the second thing I want you to notice about him, and in the process of looking at his life, we began to glean and begin to see what God is trying to do in our own lives. The scripture says, for David, after he served the purpose of God. Let me ask you a question. What are you living for? Are you living to serve your purpose or God's purpose? Do you think that you're here simply to live a life of ease, comfort, and pleasure, and so you're working to serve yourself? If I should ask you as a businessman, when you began your business, did you begin your business by saying, now, how can I serve the people who are going to work for me? How can I serve my clients, my patients? How can I serve my customers? What are you working for? So you can have this, this, this, that, and the other? There's nothing wrong with that. But if that's the motivation, if that's all you're living for and all you're working for, so you have one more promotion and achieve one more goal and possess one more earthly possession, if that's all it's about, I want to tell you, you've missed the point. You and I were born to worship and serve the living God. We were born for that purpose. We're on a mission of service, created in Christ Jesus unto good works, which he predestined beforehand could be true in your life. A servant, willing to give of yourself. What are you doing with your life? My friend, listen to me carefully. It's so easy to become an island and to protect your shores and your income and your future and your goals and your plans. And before long, while you may be floating among many, you're still your little island all to yourself, you and your family and your plans. And I want to tell you, God has nothing to do with that. He said he created you to serve one another. We are to love one another and to serve each other. You cannot be an isolated person in your personality. You cannot be isolated in your lifestyle and be a servant of the living God. Servants don't stand behind pulpits and church members sit in pews. Every single one of us is a servant of the living God. Whether we serve or not, God sees us as his servants. Here's what I want you to see. From God's wonderful, loving viewpoint, he has gifted you, he has equipped you, he has given you talents, he has given you his life to live within you and through you. He has given you his grace and his favor. And what he wants to do is he wants to serve the people around you by serving them through you. Now let me ask you a question. Let's get real honest. Now, you know, it's amazing how dishonest we are under the guise of being, oh yeah, I'm willing to be honest. But I want to ask you a question, my friend. You may not be in the habit of going to church, or you may be a committed Christian, or you may be just as backslidden as you can be. But I want you to ponder very soberly this question with us. Now remember this, God will never, ever ask you to do anything that you cannot do. He will never ask you to do anything without equipping you, preparing you, and providing for you whatever is necessary. So on the basis of that, let me ask you a question. If God asks you to do something, will you say no to God? No, I'm not going to do it. Now, let's don't have any rationalization. Let's just be forthright and honest. If God says, here's what I want you to do, is there anything? He's not going to do anything foolish, absurd, or beyond your capacity. Is there anything that God could require of you that you would say to God, no, I'm not going to do it? Or you say, well, I wouldn't say no. I know you wouldn't say it in that way, but here's where you say it. You say, Lord, you got to be mistaken. You couldn't be talking about me. You've got to be talking about somebody else because there's no way I could do that. There's not a person in here who isn't smart enough to reason their way out of serving God. Well, now, I'll tell you, you just don't know about my circumstances. Who do you think gave you those circumstances? God sometimes puts us in dire circumstances to do what? To equip us for a tremendous opportunity of service. And what we do is we moan and groan about our circumstances. And, oh, God, if you just hadn't done this, and if that, and if the other. And what God's doing is in the process of preparing you for a fantastic opportunity. David served the purpose of God, not his own purposes. Well, I want you to look at a third thing that Scripture says about him. David, after he had served the purpose of God in his own generation, he fell asleep. After he served the purpose of God in his own generation. Now listen, you cannot serve the past. That's over. The only way you can serve the future is by serving the present. The only way you and I can prepare for the future is to do something in the present here and now. And all of us have something to give, and all of us are serving our generation, one way or the other. There are people today who are serving the desires of an evil segment of this generation. You think about the people who are serving those in this generation who want pornography and who want drugs and who want alcohol. They're serving the evil desire of an evil segment of this generation. And then think about those who are serving the other way. And you see, I'm not talking about just serving God in the church, though that is a vital part of what I'm talking about. He served the purpose of God in his own generation. That is, David didn't say, someday I'll, one of these days, I hope so, but in his lifetime, he made his life count there and then. And God is expecting the same thing for you and me. First of all, in your family, in your business, among your friends, making your life count. Is it that when you leave this earth, it's going to be just one empty void? You were there and you were gone. It's all over. Or will there be impressions and indentions? Will there be a pathway? Will there be a trail that someone else will say, oh, God, give me the capacity to walk in those footsteps and to have the same kind of character. And God, give me the opportunity of growing up in you like her and like him. He served his own generation. My friend, don't belittle yourself and say, well, you know, I'm just a. Did you know that as a servant of God, you're never just a? Just a what? Just a servant of God. Can you beat that? Somebody says, well, I'm working for the top. I want to tell you, if you're a servant of God and you see yourself as a servant of God, you're already on the top. You may not be on the world's top, but I want to tell you, when this old thing all becomes ash, it's not going to be but one wonderful top. That's God's top. And every single servant of God is going to be on the top. He says, the servant of God whose heart is bent toward God and who's committed to doing the will of the Father. Well, let me ask you to get a pencil and piece of paper out. I want you to jot down several things because I want to talk about how you can serve your own generation. How do you serve your own generation? Number one, you refuse to be a slave to it. You don't let yourself get entrapped by the fads and the fashions and the secularism of your generation. If you're going to serve your generation for God, you refuse to become enslaved to it. Secondly, you refuse to run from it. You're not the kind of person who wants to get out here and build yourself a little island and have your little community, and all of us Christians are just going to love each other and love Jesus till He comes. We're not going to get ourselves involved in the big city. We're not going to get ourselves involved in all the troubles and the heartaches. We're just going to hide out over here till Jesus comes. I want to tell you, my friend, that is totally unscriptural. If you'll notice the life of Paul, where did Paul spend his ministry? He spent most of his ministry going from one big city to the other and leaving an indelible impression that they would never, never forget. You don't run from it. Number three, how do you serve your generation? You discover a need and give yourself to meeting that need by the help of Almighty God, through His power. Discover a need and give yourself to meeting that need. Next. You serve your generation by being willing to perform the commonplace things. You're not the kind of person who's waiting for the big opportunity. You just start where you are. You just start doing the thing that you see needs to be done. You become involved now in somebody's life, in the life of the church. You do what needs to be done. You don't wait for the big opportunity. That'll come. But the next one is this. You prepare yourself for future opportunities. Not only are you doing the commonplace thing now, but to serve your generation, you prepare for those future opportunities. To serve your generation, you must serve it continuously. Lots of folks who start, many people who quit, but are you one of those who hangs in there? How do you serve your generation? You serve your generation faithfully. You can be counted on to keep hanging in there and helping meet the need till the need is met. Lastly, you serve your generation by preparing a way for those who are going to follow you. How many of us do anything that we know that we'll never get any credit for? It'll never mean anything personally significant to us. But we know that because we did it and because we were there, the generation that follows us is going to be better simply because you and I were there. That's how you serve your generation. Then I want you to turn just a moment to Psalm 92. Very significant passage that I want you to notice here. Psalm 92. Let me ask you this. Notice what the Bible says here about David. That after he served the purpose of God in his generation, the scripture says that he was laid to rest. He served God until he was laid to rest. Verse 12. The righteous man will flourish like the palm tree, lots of coconuts. He will grow like a cedar in Lebanon, stalwart and strong. Planted in the house of the Lord. That is, he's a vital part of the work of God. They will flourish in the courts of our God. They will still yield fruit when? In old age. Now listen, when you leave, is this all that's going to be left? Well, he was there and now he's gone. Are you going to leave something that folks will never forget? Something about you. Listen to what that says. Flourishing in the courts of the Lord, even in old age, bearing fruit. Now, I want you to notice two of the verses, and then I'm going to close. Look in John chapter 12, verse 26. If anyone serves me, let him follow me, and where I am, there shall my servant also be. If anyone serves me, the Father will honor him or her. Honored by the Father. Then if you'll turn to Hebrews chapter 6, these are two wonderful verses. Hebrews chapter 6, and I want to read this out of the King James Version because somehow it just says it a little bit more beautiful to me. Listen to what the Lord says to all of us who are His servants, and that's all of us. And it may be that you're one of those faithful servants of God and you're serving Him in a very difficult place today, and you think, God, do you know where I am? Do you know how I'm hurting? Do you know how I'm suffering? Listen to this verse. For God... Hebrews 6:10 now. For God is not unrighteous or unjust to forget your work and labor of love, which you have showed toward His name, in that you have ministered to the saints and do minister. He is not going to forget. He says He's going to honor you, and He's never going to forget a single thing that you ever do in His name as a servant. Lord Jesus, we pray that the Holy Spirit will sink this message deeply into our hearts, that we'll not be able to squirm out of it, weasel our way out of it, rationalize it or excuse it, deny its presence and its power. and it's personal reaching into our own heart to examine our own spirit. Father, I pray in Jesus' name that every person who has heard it and who will hear it will come to grips with, will come to reality, will face the truth, will be honest about their life. And I pray that multitudes of people, that every person seated here in this congregation would say, Lord, here am I, send me. Here am I, send me. Where? To do whatever, however, and when, and as long as you see fit. Here am I, Father, send me, is my prayer today in Jesus' name. Amen.
13: 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Jesus gave us an example to follow, and it should affect our relationships. 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
12: Do you realize that the moment you receive Jesus Christ as your Savior, that you began a mission? Now, we have the idea that the missionaries are those who cross the Atlantic or the Pacific or go south or north. A missionary is anyone who has received Jesus Christ as their personal Savior, because the moment you did that, you began a mission. And what is that mission? You began a mission of serving other people. Christian, follower of Jesus Christ, and of all the things that he was a servant. In the Philippians chapter 2, that beautiful passage describing the Lord Jesus Christ, what does it say about him? He humbled himself and took upon himself the form of a bondslave and was made in the likeness of men and gave himself in service unto men until he died on the cross. Who do you and I think we are that we are better and higher than the Son of God? The Bible says that every knee shall bow and every tongue shall confess that Jesus Christ is Lord to the glory of God. He says that everything in existence shall bow, shall be the footstool of the Lord Jesus Christ, send him as a servant into the world to pour out his life among people who are lepers, the poor, the rich, the statesmen, all kinds of people. Everywhere you see Jesus, you see him giving himself away. And I simply ask you, how do you see yourself? If you and I look at ourselves correctly, what we are is a group of servants. And in your family, listen, in your family, it may be the most important person in your family. Well, it is true. From Jesus' point of view, he says, he that is greatest among you will be your servant. If you're a dad in your family and you say, well, after all, I'm the father and I bring in the goods and I need a little waiting on around here. Jesus said, well, you know, that's the world's viewpoint, but the real viewpoint of the Father is whether you're the dad or the son or the daughter or the mother, the greatest among you shall be servant of all.
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23: 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Most people see tumbleweeds and think one thing. That's a nuisance. It's a dried up plant rolling across highways, getting stuck in fences, and piling up where it's not wanted. In many parts of the country, people spend time and money to get rid of them. But one entrepreneur saw something different. Instead of seeing trash, he saw opportunity. He began collecting and selling tumbleweeds to movie studios, retailers, event planners, and businesses looking to create an authentic Western atmosphere. What many people considered worthless became a profitable business. In fact, customers were willing to pay good money for something others ignored. It's a fascinating reminder that value is often a matter of perspective. The same principle applies to our stewardship. God has a way of using things the world overlooks. Throughout Scripture, He takes what seems ordinary, insignificant, even unwanted, and uses it for extraordinary purposes. Sometimes we look at our skills, resources, or circumstances and think, there's not much value here. But stewardship begins by recognizing that everything God entrusts to us has potential when placed in His hands. The question is not whether you've been given enough,

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Just go to crown.org/radio and give a gift of $50 or more to spread the multiplication of faithful stewards.

0: Welcome to Sunday with Brother Ding from the White Horse Heights Baptist Church. And now, here's Brother Ding.
1: I say hello, howdy, even aloha. Amen. Glad to have you along Sundays with Brother Dean. We're going to wind and wind and wind and get this thing in high gear. Here we go.
2: A wonderful feeling in my heart since Christ the Savior came into our lives.
1: Yes.
2: He gives me

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Amen. 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

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Yes. 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Praise his holy name. Let us have a God.

We're not saved by feelings. And some people, when they get saved, they shout. Some people, when they get saved, they cry. And then other times, some folks come and get saved, and they never shed a tear. And they're never moved with emotion. But is one more saved than the other? Of course not. God does not save us through our feelings. God saves us by our faith. And when we exercise our faith, and when we trust Christ with our burdens and our problems and our lives, oh, beloved, listen to me now. What a blessing. I'm saying what a blessing it is that we have a good God. Boy, I tell you, when you get saved, and you're going through trying to serve the Lord, trying to do right, and the battles are raging and the storm, is pounding. I'm glad we've got a good God. I said we have a good God. I said we have a good God that helps us. And I'm telling you what, I'm glad that I have a heavenly Father that

0: watching out for me today. Featuring the singing by the Hayes family on the broadcast today. Yes, been there.
1: In the Lord's presence, I will then tarry, waiting for victory.
0: Yes.

0: right there. Amen. Hallelujah.
1: Traveling over the hills and mountains, I am led by his hand.
0: Amen.
1: When I am thirsty,
0: he's my water. Yeah.

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0: glad, so glad I've been redeemed. Howdy, neighbor. This is Brother Scott Dean. I'm the pastor of the White Horse Heights Baptist Church here in beautiful Greenville, South Carolina. And I'd love to give you an invitation to come and visit with us down to the house of God today. We'll have Sunday school at 10 o'clock. The morning preaching will start at 11. And then the Sunday evening preaching meeting will be at 6. The White Horse Heights Baptist Church. We're located at 421 Rangeview Circle. That's 421 Rangeview Circle, Greenville, South Carolina. And that's 29617. You come out and be with us, if you will. I tell you what, it would be a tremendous, tremendous blessing to have you come out and visit. And we'll just enjoy the blessings of God together. Well, real quickly, I'm Brother Dean be coming to the Bessemer City area. And there's some folks that listen to the broadcast up that way. The Fundamental Baptist Home Missions is having their Jubilee. And it'll start on Monday and go through Friday, and or maybe Thursday. And this is a time when they encourage their missionaries, and they try to help all that can. Their mission is to come to the States and to take that week off. And to be in the meeting and hear the preaching and the singing and the shouting. And it's designed to be a spark plug to put that fire back in them. Send them back a different way. Send them home refreshed and revived in their souls. Boy, I thank the Lord. So anyway, Brother Dean will be preaching up there Tuesday night. That'll be July the 28th there in Bessemer City, North Carolina. And we are anxious to get back up there. We've been going and preaching now for 3 or 4 years. And I missed one year because of my daddy was so sick and needed us, and we weren't able to go. But other than that, we have been able to enjoy going up there and being with those great folks. Brother Chip Stowe and his dear wife and the office staff, they're just tremendous people. And I thank the Lord for it. Now open our eyes that we may behold wondrous things out of thy law. And we'll thank you and we'll praise you, for we ask it in Jesus' name. Amen. Now, dear friends, I have shared with you over the last few weeks that Sister Dean and I have been going through probably some of the hardest times of our lives. You know, sometimes I get to thinking, you know, it's just, it can't get any worse than this. But it does. It can and it will. And I've been struggling. I'll be honest with you. I have, and this morning or this evening, as I make this broadcast, right at daylight during the week. And as I sit behind this radio microphone, I feel like we have been attacked. I feel like I was attacked last night late. We up into the early watches of the night, and then coming to the station this morning, again, attacked and just unsettling, unnerving. But I want to take you to the place that I want to be. I'm not preaching at you. I'm preaching to Brother Dean, and Brother Dean's going to listen to me. And Brother Dean is going to hear what I have to say. And Brother Dean's going to, with God's help, he's going to heed it. He's going to listen. And so Paul had a thorn in the flesh. We don't know what it was. Dr. Schofield thinks he had a disease that would cause his face to contort and have spasms like Bell palsy, something along those eyes. And it affected his eyes, of course, when he saw the bright light on the way to Damascus when he got saved. That bright light never left him. His eyes began to dim, and by the end of his life, he's near about blind. The 17 books or 13 books that he wrote in the New Testament, only one of them was written by his own hand, and that was the book of Galatians. All the other ones were dictated, and a scribe, someone else, wrote it down for him. And so the Apostle Paul has a thorn in the flesh, something that is troubling, something that is affecting him. We see that he has it. Now I want to go to 2 Corinthians chapter 12. 2 Corinthians chapter 12. Just four thoughts this morning very quickly. Number one, we see in verse 7 of 2 Corinthians chapter 12, "And lest I should be exalted above measure through the abundance of the revelation, there was given to me a thorn in the flesh." It was a thorn in his flesh. Now, beloved, if you've ever got a thorn, I'm talking about a good-sized thorn in your hand, and it gets broke off and it's under the skin, it bothers you, it hurts, and it seems like you're always hitting it, you're always snagging it on something, and it gives you great harm and it gives you pain until it's taken out. But he says here that he was given a thorn in the flesh. Number two, he said it was the messenger of Satan. This was something that Satan sent him. This was something that Satan meant for him it was going to kill him. It was going to cripple him. He was going to be able to turn Paul against the Lord and cause him to cuss God and die like he tried to do to Lot in the Old Testament. But that didn't fare too well for him. And he said he was given, number one, a thorn in the flesh. Number two, the messenger of Satan. Number three, to buffet me. Now, when I look at that, it looks like buffet to me. And I think about the Chinese buffet down there. This is a different use of the word. He said, I was given a thorn in the flesh, number one. The messenger of Satan, number two. Number three, to buffet me. To hold me back. To push me down. To hinder me. To keep me from doing what I'm supposed to be doing. And he said, lest I should be exalted above measure. Number one, we see here in verse number 7, the pain that comes to the Apostle Paul. The pain. It was a messenger of Satan. This thorn in his flesh that was there to push back, to buffet, and to hold him back. And we see that it was a painful thing. Now, this thing festered, and this thing just kept getting worse, and it kept getting bigger, and it was growing inside the apostle, this thorn in his flesh. It had gotten out of the I don't think about it stage. It now is possessing him. Now it's got a hold of him. This thorn in the flesh from Satan to buffet or to push back or to discourage his progress. We see, number one, the pain of Paul in verse number 7. And then in verse number 8, he said, "For this thing I besought the Lord thrice, that it might depart from me." He said, three times now, I have gone to God and I've asked God to take this thorn in the flesh away from me. It's buffeting me. It's holding me back. It's keeping me from doing what I'm supposed to be doing. It is troubling. It is aggravation. It is pain. And God, I could serve you so much better. I could serve you with so much greater joy if I didn't have this thorn in the flesh. And so we see, number one, the pain in verse number 7. But number 8, we see his prayer. Paul knew where to take his troubles to. Paul knew that ahead of all men and friends and family and church folk, ahead of all of that, we have one. Praise be to God. We have one that sticketh closer than a brother. Amen. Yes, we have a good God. We have a good Savior. We have the blessed Holy Spirit of God. And I'm glad to report to you today that we can bring our burdens. We can bring our troubles. We can bring our requests. The Bible said we can come boldly under the throne of grace that we may obtain mercy and grace to help in time of need. Beloved, we see Paul's pain. He has a thorn in the flesh. We see his prayer. He carried it to God. Now, where do you carry your problems? Do you take them to your mom or your dad? Do you take them to your husband or your wife? Do you take them to your children? You take them to some set of special friends and you get together and you share what's going on and you put that out there and you share the pain and you share the buffeting, and you can't understand it, and it makes no sense, and you can't figure it out, so you want it to go away. But God says something different. So we see Paul's pain in verse 7, we see Paul's prayer in verse 8, and then verse 9. Paul now has gone to God three times and asked him to take away this thorn in his flesh. And he said unto me, this is God talking to Paul. And he said unto me, my grace is sufficient for thee, for my strength is made perfect and it means your weakness. When you're weak, God said, I'm strong. And when we're up, he's strong. And when we're down, he's strong. He's an almighty, all-powerful, omnipotent God. There is no limit to his power. There is no limit to what God has done and is doing. And he said, my strength, God said, is made perfect in weakness. And Paul, when he looks at it and he sees that God's grace is sufficient for him to get him through whatever he's going through. We see the pain of Paul in verse 7. We see the prayer of Paul in verse 8. But then in verse number 9, we see the power from God. The power from God. Now, beloved, As I said, I have shared with you maybe the last week or two that Miss Dean and I have been under the worst attacks that we've ever been through. And I'm not speaking of a human attack. I'm speaking of an attack from the enemy. The devil has sent it seems like a black cloud. And it's just moved in, and it's like we can't get rid of it. We can't move it, can't budge it. It's here, and it's just like we had up in Virginia. We had a little country store on the way out of Lynchburg, heading down to Appomattox on 460. There's a little restaurant, a little side of the road. It used to be a gas station. Of course, they took the gas pumps out years ago, and it was just a store. And on the right side was a deli. At one of the, just a walk-up counter. And they had the hottest chili I'm talking about that you've ever saw. And boy, you'd get the hot dog all the way. They'd make them hot dogs, put a little mustard in them, and then put that good chili on it, and put some onions on it, and then put a good layer of coleslaw and a little dab of yellow relish. And I mean to tell you, whoo! Yes, it would melt an iceberg. Amen. That chili was so hot. And my wife had to kind of eat at it at a slow rate. Yes, sir. And so, but the thing about it, when you go down through there, this Moore's Country Store, it's the name of it, they've got an oak tree growing right up in the middle of their store. Right in the middle of this little restaurant, they have an oak tree, and it goes up, and it's boxed in on the inside, and it's boxed in on the outside, and this tree is growing right up through the middle of this building. And beloved, it seems as though sometimes our troubles and our trials and our heartache are just like that oak tree in the middle of that store. It gets in the way. It's not supposed to be there. It could be used for so many other things, but it's just hindering me. It's keeping me from being able to do what I'm supposed to do. But that tree is there, and it's real. And unless they've cut it down since I've left Virginia, it was still there when I left. Now, beloved, sometimes we see that Paul had this pain, this thorn in the flesh, the messenger of Satan that was buffeting him. And he took it to God in prayer. And he found out that in our weakness, he found out that when we're down and we're low, we may be discouraged, we may be at the brink of defeat, that he comes. And in our weakness, he's made strong. and in our inadequacy, and we don't add up, we don't measure up, but he comes and he makes up the difference. Amen. He gives us what we need, when we need it, where we need it, how we need it, how much we need. All of that's given to us by God Almighty, the power that God's Spirit brings. Now, dear friends, you may have a burden today. You may feel, like Brother and Sister Dean, that you've got your thorn in the flesh, and it's facing you, it's eyeballing you. Every morning when you wake up, it's waiting at the end of the bed to jump on you before you even have a chance to get one eyeball open. Yes, sir. And it's real, and it's discouraging, and a lot of people have been defeated, and a lot of people have been placed to the point that just give up. They can't go any further. They just can't make it another step. They've been overrun. The enemy's come in and has taken control. And through this pain, they have seen the end of their lives and their work and their ministry. And the Bible says here that Paul realize that the power of God comes through suffering. Now, did you hear what I just said? The power of God comes to us through suffering. Let me read it to you again. God said to Paul, "My grace is sufficient for thee." He comes and says, "Son, listen, my grace that I'm giving you and that you've had all along, It is more than enough to help you. It is more than enough to satisfy whatever debt you may have made. It'll satisfy it." And he says here, "For my strength is made perfect in weakness." God's strength is made perfect in our weakness, in our suffering, in our struggles, in our heartbreaks. In all of this, we find out that God is building our faith, and God is helping us. And we find out when we're weak and we're down and about ready to die, God comes on the scene, and he gives us the grace we need. And then he begins to fill us with the power. And we see the pain of Paul in verse 7, the prayer of Paul in verse 8, the power from the Lord that Paul received, verse 9, now verse 10. "Therefore I take pleasure in infirmities, in reproaches, in necessities, in persecutions, in distresses, for Christ's sake. For when I am weak, then am I strong." We see here in verse number 10 the promise that God's made to Paul and God's made to every one of his children. He said, "For when I am weak, then," not going to be, not has been, not thinking about, no, then. And he says here, for when I am weak, when you're at your weakest, when you're at your lowest point, we see that God will deliver. And he gives us strength to make it through this and to make it through all the battles of life that we're going through. Father, I pray that you'll speak to some heart today. Help us, Lord, to have been a blessing. In Jesus' name, amen. You come be with us at one of Greenville's friendliest churches. That's the White Horse Heights Baptist Church. We're located at 421 Rangeview Circle, right here in Greenville, South Carolina. Well, got everybody rounded up here. Time for us to move on down the trail. Until next time, may God in heaven richly bless you, my beloved.
1: 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The White Horse Heights Baptist Church is located at 421 Rangeview Circle in the Berea area, just off the White Horse Road. 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

0: what do we do when we realize, okay, I've blown it. My life is not about you. It's about me. My priorities are not about you. What do we do? This is our passage today.
1: Welcome to this weekend edition of Equipping the Saints. Equipping the Saints is a radio outreach from Equipping Bible Church in Greer, South Carolina. And our teacher is Greg Lundstedt, pastor of Equipping Bible Church. And Greg, I don't know many Christians who would openly say that they are living for themselves. Yet, in our passage today, we'll see that unless we're careful, we can slip into thinking that life really is all about us. So, how do we prevent that from happening?
0: Well, Dave, again, as we've seen in our series in Haggai so far, the short answer is we really just need to be in the Word of God, and we need to allow God's Word to convict us. In today's message, we'll continue to look at the book of Haggai and see a group of people who were saying the right things, but God knew their hearts, that they were far from Him, and they were under His disciplinary hand, and they paid a severe price for their wrong thinking. Our passage today is in Haggai chapter 1.
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0: Well, throughout our culture, we have many types of TV type shows where people come on those shows and they confess basically their sins to one another and the host or whatever it might be. They share the wicked things going on in their lives, and they'll have psychologists or whatever it might be give them solutions to their problems to help them with these things. But unfortunately, those solutions are temporal. They're not lasting solutions because those people haven't confessed their sins to Christ. They haven't repented, and they haven't allowed Christ to bring the solutions for their lives. So often, we as believers are convicted by the Word concerning issues in our lives, but sometimes we then go to man's means or man's wisdom to correct those issues rather than the Word of God. And today, I believe we're going to see how to respond when God reveals our priorities are misplaced. When God shows us through His Word that we're living our lives wrong, how are we to respond when God convicts us of that? Would you turn your Bibles to the book of Haggai? And we're looking today at verses 12 through 15, but we're going to go ahead and read the whole thing in a moment, 1 through 15. This book is named after the prophet Haggai. His name means festive or festival. It's quite possible that he was born during a festival. That's possible. We don't know. The book of Haggai is one of the most precisely dated books in the Bible. There are four sermons given by Haggai with the exact dates. We're going to complete the first sermon today, Lord willing. Now, all of Haggai's sermons were dated in the second year of Darius the king, and it was well known that Darius the king began his reign in 522 BC. Therefore, all of these sermons took place in 520 BC. And the first sermon we saw took place on August 29th, 520 BC. Now let's review a little bit of the context here. After the conquest of Canaan, the Jews were in the land for 490 years, those kingdom years. And after Solomon died, the kingdom was divided, northern kingdom being Israel, southern kingdom being Judah. And during the time leading up to their exile, prophets such as Isaiah and Jeremiah were continuing to warn Israel and Judah of the coming destruction because of sin. And Israel, because they did not repent, were taken into captivity in 722 by the Assyrians. And soon after, Judah would be taken into captivity by the Babylonians. There were three deportations of Israel to Babylon, beginning in 606 BC and ending in 586 BC, culminating with the destruction of Jerusalem and the exile of those who were left. And at that time, the temple was completely destroyed also. Now, when the Persians defeated the Babylonians in 539, as Isaiah prophesied, Cyrus took over and changed the foreign policy concerning captive peoples. And in 538, he decreed that the Jews could return to their land to rebuild the temple. And we looked at that in Ezra chapters 1 through 3. And we know that about 50,000 devout exiled Jews chose to leave Babylon to go back to their homeland to rebuild the temple so that they could worship the Lord. And within a year, we see in Ezra chapter 3, verses 8 to 10, they began to lay the foundation, and they had that foundation of the temple laid. But unfortunately, Ezra also records that they stopped building the temple because of threats from the local Samaritans and then an injunction from the Persian emperor to stop building. Now, in face of these obstacles, it is understandable that they stopped for a moment concerning the building of the temple. However, when these obstacles were removed, the Jews failed to restart the work on the temple. Instead, they abandoned God's house for 16 years, and they spent time beautifying their own houses instead. And once again, the Israelites began to experience the discipline of the Lord. And this is where Haggai comes in. Now, the year is 520 BC, and it has been 18 years since they were released and 16 years since they built the foundation of the temple and stopped building. And with that in mind, we saw specifically how we were to identify misplaced priorities. So let's take a look in Haggai chapter 1, and I'll read verses 1 through 11 to start. In the second year of Darius the king, on the first day of the sixth month, the word of the Lord came by the prophet Haggai to Zerubbabel, the son of Shealtiel, the governor of Judah, and Jehoshua, son of Jehozadak, the high priest, saying, "Thus says the Lord of hosts, this people says, the time has not come, even the time for the house of the Lord to be rebuilt." Then the word of the Lord came by Haggai the prophet, saying, "Is it time for you yourselves to dwell in your paneled houses while this house lies desolate? Now therefore, thus says the Lord of hosts, consider your ways. You have sown much, but harvest little. You eat, but there is not enough to be satisfied. You drink, but there is not enough to become drunk. You put on clothing, but no one is warm enough. And he who earns wages to put into a purse with holes. Thus says the Lord of hosts, consider your ways. Go up to the mountains, bring wood, and rebuild the temple, that I may be pleased with it and be glorified, says the Lord. You look for much, but behold, it comes to little. When you bring it home, I blow it away. Why? Declares the Lord of hosts. Because my house, which lies desolate, while each of you runs to his own house. Therefore, because of you, the sky has withheld its dew, and the earth has withheld its produce. And I called for a drought on the land, and on the mountains, on the grain, on the new wine, on the oil, on what the ground produces, on men, on cattle, on all the labor of your hands. Then Zerubbabel, the son of Shealtiel, and Joshua, the son of Jehozadak, the high priest, with all the remnant of the people, obeyed the voice of the Lord their God, and the words of Haggai the prophet, as the Lord their God has sent him, and the people showed reverence for the Lord. Well, we saw last week in review how to identify misplaced priorities. How to identify that? And we saw, first of all, we need to listen to God's analysis. Our analysis is worthless. It is God's analysis that is important. And we saw this in the beginning in verse 2, as Haggai gives him the word of the Lord. Verse 2, thus says the Lord of hosts, this people says, God knows what you're thinking. He knows what you're saying, and he says it concerning this people. This people says, the time has not come, even the time for the house of the Lord to be rebuilt. The word of the Lord came by the prophet Haggai saying, is it time for you yourselves to dwell in your paneled houses while this house lies desolate? This is God's analysis. Verse 2, this people says, not a good thing. They were his people. He doesn't say, my people says. He says, this people says, showing there's a distance between God and his people. And they are saying, basically, they knew why they had been delivered from Babylon. They knew why they were set free to rebuild the temple. They had left for that specific reason. And they knew they were to do that, but they were saying, it's not time yet. It's not time. What was God's response to their actions and attitudes? He says in verse 3, "Then the word of the Lord came by Haggai the prophet, saying, 'Is it time for you yourselves to dwell in your paneled houses while this house lies desolate?'" It's the word of the Lord. It's the word of the great I Am. It's the word of Yahweh. He is speaking. He is saying to them, your priorities are backwards. You think it's not time to be about my business, but you have plenty of time to be about your business. Their priorities were all messed up. They were delivered from the Babylonians. They were set free from captivity to come and do what God had called them to do. And they came into some difficulties and they stopped. And then they were saying, it's not time. And God says, is it time for you to be in your own paneled houses? Paneling was very expensive. They were actually spending time in their houses. It indicates that they were basically probably fairly wealthy. And we know that many of the Jews did fairly well in Babylon. And we see here God's analysis that his house was desolate. It lies literally in ruin. They had been called to serve the Lord by rebuilding his temple, and we have been called out of darkness into light to be about his temple, the body of Christ, not the building, not the stuff, but his people. And God, through his word, points out that their priorities are out of order. You know what you need to do, he's saying, but you're saying it's not time yet. And I want to ask you about your priorities. Is your house, your life, your circumstances more important than the work of Christ through the body of Christ? Seriously, you've been delivered out of darkness into light to serve the living God, that he would be glorified. And we've been going through those passages that we have been given gifts so that God would be glorified. And yet so many people are sidetracked into their own lives and they are leaving behind the very thing they know they should be doing. And I believe the Lord is saying through his word, as we will see, that we are to consider our ways. What about your priorities? Is your plan more important than the Lord's plan in his word? Is your schedule more important than the Lord's schedule for your time? So how do we identify when our priorities are messed up? We need to be in God's word and listen to his analysis first of all. And God says what we should be doing. He says what the body of Christ should be doing. The early church was continually devoted to the apostles' teaching, the breaking of bread, fellowship, and prayer. They were continually devoted to the word of God, to prayer, to fellowship, to serving one another. And now we see the Lord God wants us to, within this portion, as we saw last week, to learn the symptoms. There are symptoms that God reveals in his word that reveal our priorities are messed up, and God is going to call them on this. He says in verse 5, "Now therefore, thus says the Lord of hosts, consider your ways." The term translated "consider your ways" is emphatic. It means to set your heart upon your ways. Look at your life from start to finish. What do you do? Give your ways the utmost reflection and attention. Consider your ways in light of the Word of God. Reflect upon that in light of the Word of God. He says, consider your ways. And I believe one of the first symptoms we see when we're not in the Lord's will, when we're doing our own thing, is a lack of satisfaction in our lives. You have sown much, verse 6, but harvest little. You eat, but there's not enough to be satisfied. You drink, but there's not enough to become drunk. You put on clothing, but no one is warm enough. That's an odd statement. And he who earns wages to be put in a purse with holes. I believe he's pointing to the lack of satisfaction. You got clothes, you got food, you got these things, but it's not enough. They sought these things, but they did not satisfy. And I want to ask you, are you dissatisfied with life? That is one symptom of God's disciplinary hand on your life. And I shared last week, we go through this in little ways and large ways. If we're not following the Lord by and large, we're going to be dissatisfied with everything we try to do. It's not going to work. And God is a gracious God who will discipline. But then those of us who want to follow the Lord and are following, we know day in and day out how we go in and out of those times where our minds aren't right with the Lord and we are not satisfied and we follow after those vain things. And I believe that's the first symptom They had sufficient food, wine, clothing, but there was an overwhelming dissatisfaction. It's a symptom of misplaced priorities. If you are a believer in the Lord Jesus Christ and you are not about His work as revealed in His Word, not by some person telling you how to do it, but by what God's Word says, if you've been delivered from darkness to light and you are not serving the Lord, you're going to be dissatisfied with everything in life. And so God is graciously revealing to them, consider your ways. Look at your life. Do you got a pocket with holes in it? Are you dissatisfied? Is it vain? Is it empty, as we will see? And now he says what they should be doing. Verse 8, go up to the mountains, bring wood, rebuild the temple, that I may be pleased with it and be glorified, said the Lord. That's what the Lord wants. And that's what's best for us. They're to go, they're to bring wood and rebuild the temple. They're to be about His work, which they were called out of Babylon to do. That was the reason why they were in Jerusalem. And the reason why we are here as believers is to be about God's business. And why are they to do it? That the Lord says, I may be pleased with it and glorified. To please and glorify the Lord. This should be the reason behind everything we do. And if we don't see things this way, we will be dissatisfied. Now, as I've shared, the Lord has not left His church in darkness concerning what we should be doing. There's so many instructions that we are to follow as we abide in Christ through the Word of God. Now, does this passage mean, as some churches will do and say, hey, it's time for a building project, we got to build something, you ought to be about this, and here's what Haggai's saying? That's not what this passage is talking about. In the Old Testament, the temple imagery was very clear. The tabernacle and the temple were so that God could dwell among His people and they could see His glory. And when you come to the New Testament, you see that the Word became flesh and tabernacled among us. And we beheld His glory, John writes. And today, Scripture is clear that we believers are the temple of the living God. That's what He's building now. And some of these pieces of this temple are in ruins. 1 Corinthians chapter 3, verse 16, do you not know that you are the temple of God, and that the Spirit of God dwells in you? 1 Corinthians 6:19, or do you not know that your body is the temple of the Holy Spirit who is in you, whom you have from God, and you are not your own, but you have been bought with a price? Therefore, glorify God with your body. The point is here, I believe, that we, the body of Christ, now are the physical, visible representation of the character and person of Christ on earth. And we need to glorify the Lord God and be about His business. That's the imagery of the temple in the Bible. So back in Haggai, they were to complete this physical temple, a picture of what God would do. They were to complete this physical temple so that God would dwell among them and reveal His glory. And our priority for us should be about building up the body of Christ, as we see in Scripture. The Apostle Paul shares in 1 Corinthians 3, and let's turn there together. 1 Corinthians 3, I quoted a portion of it earlier. The Corinthians were all out of order. They were prideful. They were boasting. They were boasting in men. They were boasting in gifts. They were all out of whack. And God graciously comes along this church and corrects them through the Apostle Paul. In the first three chapters, he's really addressing their boasting. And in that, he makes it clear that Apollos and Paul and we're nothing. It's God who caused the growth. And then he gives a little illustration of how God is building up the body of Christ. 1 Corinthians 3, and that's verse 10, I think. According to the grace of God, which was given to me as a wise master builder, this is Paul speaking, I laid a foundation, and another is building upon it. But let each man be careful how he builds upon it. For no one can lay a foundation other than that which is laid, which is Jesus Christ. Now, if anyone builds upon the foundation with gold, silver, precious stones, wood, hay, straw, each man's work will become evident, for the day will show it, because it is to be revealed with fire, and the fire itself will test the quality of each man's work. If any man's work which he has built upon it remains, he shall receive a reward. If any man's work is burned up, these are believers, he shall suffer loss, but he himself shall be saved. You got eternal reward and eternal loss for squandering this time. And he says, but he shall be saved yet as through fire, or literally the smoke on his clothes. Do you not know that you are the temple of God and the Spirit of God dwells in you? Don't you know that this is the body of Christ, the temple of God? We have his Spirit and he is building up this body to please and glorify Christ. Ephesians chapter 2, verse 19, up a couple chapters. The Apostle Paul shares with the Ephesian believers, 2:19, speaking of these Gentile believers. So then you are no longer strangers and aliens, but you are fellow citizens with the saints and are of God's household, having been built upon the foundation of the apostles and prophets, Christ Jesus himself being the cornerstone. We came to faith through the word of God concerning Christ that the apostles and prophets brought, and we are being built up through that same word. And he says here, Christ Jesus himself being the cornerstone, in whom the whole building being fitted together is growing into a holy temple in the Lord, in whom you also are being built together into a dwelling of God in the Spirit. God is building up the church. That is his building project, that he would be glorified. As each one has received a special gift, employ it in serving one another as good stewards of the manifold grace of God. Whoever speaks, let him speak as it were in the as the utterances of God. Whoever serves, let him do so by the strength which God supplies, so that in all things God may be glorified through Jesus Christ, to whom belongs the glory and dominion forever and ever. Our priority ought to be about the building of the body of Christ for the glory of Christ. One pastor writes concerning this. He says, that is right up to date, is it not? That is calling us back to the great principle of the New Testament. It is reminding us that we are not our own, but we were bought with a price. We belong to him. We are here to advance his cause, his interests. We are here to build the house of God. That is why he left us here in this world, so that we might be his instruments of work in erecting a great temple of human beings, which will be and is the habitation of God, the dwelling place of God. Is that first in our interests? He writes. I agree.
1: 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You know, Greg, the book of Haggai is one that I rarely hear preached. It's one of those short prophetic books in the Old Testament that's kind of overlooked by Bible teachers. Yet, it has a powerful message for us today.
0: Well, Dave, as you know, all Scripture is inspired by God and profitable for teaching, for reproof, for correction, for training in righteousness, that the man of God would be adequate, equipped for every good work, 2 Timothy 3:16 and 17. And I found, Dave, that if we're just willing to study God's Word in its right context, even these shorter prophetic books in the Old Testament, originally written for Israel, they have great application for our lives today. And indeed, although Haggai is a very short book, I believe over the next couple of weeks, we're going to learn some tremendous lessons concerning our priorities, dealing with disappointment, overcoming discouragement, and developing an eternal perspective that will help our temporal walk through this tempting and wicked world on our way to eternity. Haggai is one of my favorite books of the Old Testament, and I think you'll understand why as we continue this series.
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5: Unlike the United States, Australia, South Africa, and several other nations, Canada has never had a nationally recognized day dedicated solely to prayer. That changed last year as hundreds of leaders from across the nation, spanning denominations, cultural backgrounds, and provinces, for the first time gathered in the nation's capital to pray for Canada. Organizers emphasized that the gathering not only focused on the many issues of our day, as important as many of those issues are, but on the future generations in Canada. Sometimes short commands are more effective than longer ones. You know this if you've ever said to your child, "Go to your room." Whatever brought on this parental command, it is usually effective. As Paul writes to the believers in Thessalonica, he issues a couple of short, two-word commands. Rejoice always, and in the next verse, 1 Thessalonians 5:17, pray continually. Paul here is not asking us to walk around with our eyes closed all day. He's inviting us into a life of constant connection with our Father God. Prayer is not meant to be a compartment of our day. It is meant to be the current that runs through it. It is the quiet whisper in the car, the gratitude breathed over a meal, the quick cry for help in a moment of frustration, the silent praise that rises when we see a beautiful sunrise. It is awareness, holy awareness, that God is near. When we live in continual prayer, we are reminded that we are never alone. Decisions become conversations, burdens become shared loads, joy becomes worship. So, today, pray continually. I'm Bob Beasley, and these have been Words from the Heart.
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www.radiomissions.org and look us up there. And if you have trouble finding it, call me and we'll walk you through it. It's radiomission.org is our website. Now, we've been bringing you these studies on the Holy Spirit's work, and we're coming down now to the Holy Spirit's work in the speaking of the baptism with the Holy Spirit. The third person of the Godhead is as much deity as God the Father and God the Son. I try to impress that on our folks. The Holy Spirit is a living personality. I try to impress that on our folks. Not an influence or just a mere power. The work of the Holy Spirit in the salvation of a sinner is to give him or her that effectual call by bringing that soul under Holy Spirit conviction, showing him his true nature, and bringing him to rest upon Christ crucified, Christ buried, Christ risen as his only hope, his only Savior, his only surety. Then the Holy Spirit comes in to dwell, takes up his abode in the heart and the life of the believer, which becomes his throne from which he works. First, in revealing Christ to the believer's heart. That's the first thing. Then, constantly showing the believer what he was saved from and what he was saved to, whence he was brought from, and there to convince the world of sin, of righteousness. Listen. Constantly showing the believer what he was saved from, from whence he brought him. And listen, our study today is the baptism with the Holy Spirit. And I hope you'll listen. I realize this subject draws a lot of attention. It's what we call very controversial. It's a subject which produced a lot of confusion, a lot of erroneous teaching. And we approach the subject, let's throw away all of our preconceived ideas, our experiences, and approach it solely and wholly from the standpoint of God's Word. I ask you to do that. Don't get mad with me. Don't turn the radio off and go on outside. God's Word is true regardless of what you and I believe. Now, to the Word of God. And let me read you the Scriptures which tell the story of the baptism of the Holy Spirit. Matthew 3:11 says, we've got 4 or 5 verses of Scripture here. Matthew 3:11 says, I indeed baptize you with water unto repentance, but he that cometh after me is mightier than I, whose shoes I'm not worthy to bear. He shall baptize you with the Holy Ghost and with fire. Luke 3:16 says, John answered, saying unto them all, I indeed baptize you with water, but one mightier than I cometh, the latchet of whose shoes I'm not worthy to unloose. He shall baptize you with the Holy Ghost and with fire. John 1:33 says, And I knew him not, but he that sent me to baptize with water, the same said to me, Upon whom thou shalt see the Spirit descending and remaining upon him, the same is he that baptizes with the Holy Ghost. Acts 1:5, But John truly baptized with water, but ye shall be baptized with the Holy Ghost, not many days hence. Acts 11:16, Then remembered I the word of the Lord, how that he said, John indeed baptized with water, but ye shall be baptized with the Holy Ghost. For as much then as God gave them the like gift as he did unto us who believed on the Lord Jesus Christ, what was I that I could withstand God? And then Romans 6, Know ye not that so many of us as were baptized into Jesus Christ were baptized into his death? Therefore, we are buried by him in baptism unto death, that like as Christ was raised from the dead by the glory of the Father, even so we also should walk in the newness of life. 1 Corinthians 12, For by one Spirit are we all baptized into one body, whether we be Jews or Gentiles, bond or free, and have all been made to drink
into one spirit.

0: Spirit. Now, last scripture, Colossians 2. Buried with him in baptism, wherein also ye are risen with him through the faith of the operation of God, who hath raised him from the dead. These verses of scriptures which I've read tell the story of the baptism with the Holy Spirit. Now, let's first notice the word baptize. This word baptize comes from that Greek word baptizo, which means to immerse or to plant into. It means to bury or cover out of sight. The word baptize, referring either to water baptism or spirit baptism, is the same word and comes from the same Greek word baptizo. The word baptize does not signify power, nor does it refer or infer to power. It signifies just what it means. In other words, in water baptism, the born-again believer is immersed, submerged, or buried into a watery grave, which completely covers him up, and the believer is lost out of sight. This watery baptism signifies or typifies the death, the burial, and resurrection of Christ. It also signifies or teaches us that the believer has died to sin and was buried with Christ and rises or is risen with Christ. Water baptism typifies that the born-again believer again is set apart or separated from the world and separated unto the Lord. Then, in the spirit baptism, the believer is immersed in Christ. As Paul puts it in Romans 6, know ye not that so many of us were baptized, as was baptized into Jesus Christ, were baptized into his death? Therefore, the Holy Spirit making the believer and Christ one. In the new birth, the individual is made a new creature in Christ Jesus. According to John 9:3, he's born again. Therefore, in regeneration, God has set aside the old. He has set aside all that man is by nature, created a new being, and the individual has become, by the operation of the power of God through the Holy Spirit, a new creature in regeneration. When the Holy Spirit has made the individual a new creature, he baptizes him into Christ, that is, makes Christ and the believer one. As Ephesians 5 says, For we are members of his body, of his flesh, and of his bone. This is the separate and distinct from regeneration, or the new birth. And Romans 6 says, let's quote it again, baptized into Jesus Christ. Paul, in writing to the Corinthians, said, I have espoused you to one husband, which is Christ. This great fact accounts for Christ being so real to the born-again believer. This accounts for the presence, the ever-presence of Christ. You folks who are saved, born again, are amazed at the presence of the Lord Jesus Christ. You go to bed at night, he's there. Wake up in the morning, he's there. And there is that constant praise in your heart for Christ as your Redeemer, as your Savior. Oh, my friend, listen. And I know, as I said, it's a little controversial subject, but my friend, please, listen. Would you do that? Would you just take these verses and study them? Let's pause here for just a moment and make this statement. There's no significance of the name Pentecost as relating to the work of the Holy Spirit. The word Pentecost only means 50. 50 days after the Feast of the Passover. It's an Old Testament term. Pentecost was the Feast of the First Fruit. And on that day, the 50th day, they brought the first fruits as a wave offering before the Lord. This wave offering typified the coming of the Holy Spirit. And listen, the Holy Spirit came to the church on the first day of the week, the 8th day, or Sunday. That's why we worship on Sunday, not on the Sabbath day, as some folks do. We're going to get back on that, but we're just about to run out of time. I just want to invite you folks to tune in each day. Tell your neighbor across the fence to call in. We'll be back Monday morning with another message. We're going to continue here on the baptism of the Holy Spirit. And as I said, I know that it's controversy. I mentioned in a study before that we have an article here by the late Dr. Ironside on the early beginning of the Pentecostal charismatic work there on Azusa Street in Los Angeles, California. If you'd like to have a copy of that, it's very informative. Call me or write me, and I'll send it to you. Free and postpaid, it's 3 or 4 pages. And it's very enlightening. I learned a lot by it and enlightened my heart along that way. But I'm glad to be back here with you at this time, come to the end of another week. The Lord is so gracious to us here at Radio Missions. I'm sorry to say that I don't see many folks wanting to be saved. We don't have a large auditorium full of people on Sunday, no. Just a handful. But the Scripture says, someone asked the Lord one day, are there a few that be saved? I often think about why there's only a few that be saved. You know, the folks, the Bible says that there's two ways, the broad way and the narrow way. You know, folks don't want the narrow way, do they? No, I find folks want the broad way. They want all of the nightly entertainment, all of the casinos and the billboards and all of the clubs and the drinking and all of those things. And that's the broad way, my friend. But God's child, having been awakened by the Holy Spirit, he seeks that narrow way. Narrow way, because it leads to repentance. It leads to the everlasting life. And so I'm asking you, what road are you on at this time? Are you on that broad road out there, having a big time, so to speak, enjoying life? Oh, my friend, I have a problem with folks equating things together that's not necessarily so. People think because a man is increased and rich with goods that he's not saved. That's not true. Not anything wrong with having good finances, my friend. I know several folks who are well off and the Lord saved them. But, my friend, this is the old Trailblazer. I'm just longing to hear from you. Would you call me, write me, let me know that you're listening? And as I said earlier, tell me how the Lord saved you. Just write me a little note if you were to write and talk. And send me a little note and say, Pastor, this is how the Lord saved me. And I'm praising the Lord all day by day. I'm praising the Lord. And the old Trailblazer, praise the Lord with you. That's right, my friend. He tells us to rejoice in the Lord and make a joyful noise. I told you I can't sing, but I like to hear other folks sing, don't you? Oh, I love that song that the folks sang, Beulah Land. I'm resting in Beulah Land. One of these days I'm going. And then he says, I'll meet you at the Eastern Gate. That's another beautiful song I like. My friends, my radio friends, my mailing address, the old Trailblazer, Post Office Box 1810, Walker, Louisiana 70785. Goodbye and God bless you.
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5: In the 5th, 6th, and 7th chapters of the Gospel of Matthew, the first book of our New Testaments, there is recorded the words of Jesus spoken on this occasion. If you will, picture people coming and surrounding Jesus. A large gathering of people have come. The reason is because Jesus has been healing many folks who were ill, and the news of his healing spread. So folks would come from long distances to Jesus. Many were coming for the physical healing that he could give to them through his miraculous powers. Matthew tells us in the last verse of the fourth chapter, large crowds from Galilee and the Decapolis, Jerusalem, Judea, and the region across the Jordan had followed him. If Jesus were here on this earth today working his miraculous powers to heal the infirmities of people, there is no doubt in my mind that multitudes would gather around him. If I was suffering with illness and disease, I know I'd want to go and find healing. That is natural, to want to be healthy. So it was that many people came to Jesus seeking physical blessings. But Jesus didn't just come to cure the lepers, or to open blind eyes, or to make the lame walk. He came to bring spiritual healing to the sin-diseased souls of men. He came to heal us spiritually.

So Matthew has a crowd of people gathered around Jesus, following him. Some have been touched by his power and they were healed. Others were probably waiting for an opportunity to be healed. Looking across this crowd of people, Jesus breaks from his attending to the physical needs of people and begins to teach them so that they can be spiritually healed as well. Let me read the words of Matthew chapter 5, verse 1. Now when he saw the crowds, he went up on a mountainside and sat down. Matthew goes on to tell us that his disciples came near and Jesus began to teach them. If you're familiar with this section of Matthew's gospel account, you know that Jesus addressed many subjects. He began by sharing those infamous Beatitudes. Blessed are the poor in spirit, for theirs is the kingdom of heaven. Blessed are those who mourn, for they shall be comforted. Blessed are the meek, for they will inherit the earth. Blessed are those who hunger and thirst for righteousness, for they will be filled. Blessed are the merciful, for they will be shown mercy. Blessed are the pure in heart, for they will see God. Blessed are the peacemakers, for they will be called sons of God. Blessed are those who are persecuted for the sake of righteousness, for theirs is the kingdom of heaven. And from these beginning words, Jesus goes on to describe the attitude and the behavior of those who would be his disciples. He labels all his followers as salt and light. Jesus desires that his disciples influence the world to glorify God the Father. And then he gives his followers guidelines as to how to live lives that will be shining lights for God. Jesus demands of his disciples a righteousness that exceeds those of the religious leaders of the day, the Pharisees and the teachers of the law. He called his followers to be more than technically law keepers. He said, "The law of Moses commands, 'Do not murder,' but I tell you, don't be angry with your brother. The law of Moses also says, 'Do not commit adultery,' but I tell you, anyone who looks at a woman lustfully has already committed adultery with her in his heart." And Jesus shares several more such commands where he calls disciples to live by the spirit of the law. Further instructions in his Sermon on the Mount are about prayer, fasting, giving to the poor, trusting God, not worrying, not judging others, but rather preparing ourselves to help others. I would draw our attention to the conclusion of the Lord's message. In chapter 7, verse 21, Jesus said, "Not everyone who says to me, 'Lord, Lord,' will enter the kingdom of heaven, but only he who does the will of my Father who is in heaven." This passage of Scripture makes it plain that we cannot just adopt a faith in Christ and seek its blessings without taking it into our lives and living by it. We have to let the cross make a difference in our lives. Jesus conducted this sermon from the mountainside with his final instruction was, "Everyone who hears these words of mine and puts them into practice is like a wise man who built his house on the rock. The rain came down, the streams rose, the wind blew and beat against that house, yet it did not fall because it had foundations on the rock. But everyone who hears these words of mine and does not put them into practice is like a foolish man who built his house on sand. The rain came down, the streams rose, and the winds blew, beat against that house, and it fell with a great crash." Well, we are either a wise or foolish builder in our lives today. And it hinges upon whether or not we apply the teachings of Christ to our lives. If we are wise, we have opened our hearts and our minds to the teachings of the Lord Jesus Christ. We mold our life by what he says. We live by his will. We build our lives upon the truths, upon the principles, the moral teachings that Jesus brought into this world. And he is the Lord of Lords and the King of Kings. If you have not made such an application of Christ's teachings, do not be like the man without a foundation for his house any longer, and build your life upon the rock of ages, Jesus Christ,
the Lord of all.

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0: Welcome to the Sunday Sermon on Through the Bible. I'm Steve Schwetz, and we're in Matthew 13 with Dr. J. Vernon McGee as he walks us through his message, Some Seed. It's Jesus' powerful parable about a farmer, four kinds of soil, and what happens when God's Word is sown in the world. But before we begin, let's hear a few notes from our Bible Bus family from around the world. Living proof that God is still using His Word to awaken faith, connect the Scriptures, and change lives. First, from Indonesia, we have Ning Si, who writes, I'm writing to tell you how thankful I am for the Javanese Through the Bible program. Each time I listen, my heart feels strengthened and my faith grows. The Word of God is shared in a way that is clear, simple, and easy to understand. The messages encourage me to remain faithful in walking with the Lord, even when life becomes difficult. There are times when I feel tired or worried, but when I listen, I often feel as if God is speaking directly to me. Many times the message fits exactly with what I'm going through. It brings me peace and renews my hope. Through this teaching, I truly sense the love of God. Thank you for everyone who makes it possible. My prayer is that the Lord will continue to use you to reach many more people and lead them to walk with Christ. And then we also heard from Buwusu, who listens in Myanmar. I am married and have two children. Some time ago, there was a serious conflict among believers in our area. A man began telling people that he was the Holy Spirit, and sadly, many people believed him. This caused a lot of confusion, and the community eventually divided into two groups, those who followed that man and those who remained faithful to God and His Word. At that time, I was still a new believer. I felt very confused and discouraged, and for a while, I wondered if I should even continue following God. But I decided to stay with the believers who remained faithful to the Lord. Being with them has helped strengthen my faith and has brought me great joy. Before I believed in God, my life was filled with fear, especially fear of spirits. I used to perform many rituals because I was afraid something bad might happen to my family if I didn't. But when my family heard the gospel and came to trust in the Lord, everything began to change. Now I feel a deep sense of freedom and peace. I no longer live in fear. I take you with me when I work in the fields so I can listen throughout the day. Thank you to everyone who helps bring these Bible teachings to us. And then a listener in Slovakia tells us, when I walk to work, I listen to the Bible interpretations. They inspire me. There are always something there that speaks to me, and most importantly, it reveals new connections in the Bible. Thank you, and I wish you many blessings in this ministry. And then Gia in Romania writes this, listening to your programs made me realize how far my life is from the standards of Holy Scripture. I've decided to seek the Lord's mercy for a genuine change. Thank you for the clarity with which you present the need for an authentic spiritual life. It was exactly the catalyst I needed. Well, will you partner with us as we fling the seed of God's Word across the world in more than 250 languages, reaching listeners just like these? You know, every day the Bible Bus rolls through villages and cities and farms and homes around the world carrying the truth of Scripture to people who are hungry to hear it. And you know, one of the most powerful ways that you can be a part of that work is through prayer. Our world prayer team, well, they're a family of listeners who pray as God's Word goes out on Through the Bible and for those who hear it. And when thousands of us lift up these needs to the Lord together, it becomes a beautiful partnership in what God is doing, helping take the whole Word to the whole world. 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Let's pray. Father, thank you for the living power of your word. As we listen, prepare our hearts to be like good soil. Help us not to just hear, but to understand and then believe and respond so that our lives would bear fruit for your glory. In Jesus' name, amen. Now here's the Sunday sermon on Through the Bible with Dr. J. Vernon McGee.
1: Some seed, period. Some seed, question mark. Some seed, exclamation point. I trust that somehow or another that we conveyed to your hearts this morning the subject of the morning. The Gospel of Matthew, it's the open door to the Bible. If you are to understand the Bible, this is the entrance that leads to it, the Gospel of Matthew. It's not only a door, it's a swinging door. It swings back into the Old Testament and it gathers up more prophecies than any other of the Gospels. And then it swings on into the New Testament farther than any other Gospel, for it's Matthew and Matthew alone who mentions the church. If that's true, the 13th chapter of Matthew is the hinge on which the door swings. There are 7 parables here, and probably 8 parables. I believe there are 8 parables here, but that's not the important thing. These parables are the hinge on which the door swings. And then this parable of the sower, it is the first parable, and it is the parable, one of two, that the Lord Jesus Christ interpreted. Therefore, may I say to you today that this parable is the key to the 13th chapter. And if it's the key to the 13th chapter, and the 13th chapter is the hinge, and the door is the Gospel of Matthew, then may I say to you this morning, the parable of the sower is the key to the Bible, to the understanding of the Bible, and that's how important this parable really is. After our Lord gave it, he said to his disciples, it's given to you to understand the mysteries of the kingdom. This morning we want to look at this parable, which deals, as all of them deal, with this subject of the kingdom of heaven. And just what is the definition of the kingdom of heaven? It's a very difficult term for the simple reason that there's all sorts of theological divisions at this particular point today. But honestly, I think it can be reduced to the simplest common denominator and be made very simple. What is the kingdom of heaven? Why, the kingdom of heaven is the reign of the heavens over the earth. That's the kingdom of heaven. And when that takes place, then you have the kingdom of heaven down here upon this earth. And in the measure in which the kingdom of heaven reigns on this earth, you have it here. And if there is a heart today open to Jesus Christ, if there is today a life that's yielded to him, bowing to him and doing his will, then may I say there is the kingdom of heaven even today right here upon this earth. I want to go back this morning to where we began in the book of Genesis to pick up a verse of Scripture to see if this is consistent with Scripture. In Genesis 1:26, when God created Adam, this is what he said. God said, let us make man in our image, after our likeness, and let them have dominion over the fish of the sea, over the fowl of the air, and over the cattle, and over all the earth, and over every creeping thing that creepeth upon the earth. Now, my beloved, the key here is this little word, dominion. God says, I'm creating man that he might have dominion. And not only did God create Adam, a human being, but God created him a king and gave him a dominion. And that dominion was this earth. He was to rule over it. He was to have this kind of a rulership. He would rule over the fish and the beast. May I say to you that Adam could speak as the Lord Jesus spoke. You remember he said to Peter, go down, catch a fish. You'll find that the fish has our tax money there. And he went down and caught the fish, and the fish had in his mouth the tax money. Why? Because that fish was obeying Jesus Christ. Adam lost that at the fall. Adam could have said, if you please, he could have said to the wind, blow or not blow, and it would blow. Adam could say to the sea, to the tide, come in or not come in, and it would. He had dominion over this earth. But he lost it. He lost it, my beloved, at the fall. Question's always been, who got it then? Well, I believe Satan got it. You remember, he's the one that tempted Adam, and Satan is the ruler today. Came to the Lord Jesus yonder in the wilderness and said, I have something to show you. He showed him the kingdoms of this world, and he says, I'll give them to you. You remember the Lord Jesus said to James and John, the place on my right hand and my left hand is not mine to give, but he didn't say to Satan, the kingdoms are not yours to give. Apparently they were. He's the ruler today of the kingdom of this world. He took that scepter, and from that moment on, God began a program whereby he's going to take over again this universe. And he's going to do it, of course, in his own way. And the kingdom of heaven becomes the great theme of Old Testament prophecy. Now, since the king has been rejected, what's happened to the kingdom? What is the present condition of the kingdom? May I say that's the reason Matthew 13, with these 7 or 8 parables, happens to be so important. For these parables reveal the present manifestation of the kingdom. And let me, just a moment, be technical. The church is not here. The church is not in the 13th of Matthew at all. It happens to be Christendom. The field is not the church. The field is the world today. And the church happens to be in the world, but not of the world. And so what you have here in these parables is a picture of the present hour in which we live, and it reveals the present state of the kingdom. Now, the Lord Jesus, in these parables, reached out in life, and he chose the simplest stories to illustrate the sublimest truth. It's tremendous when you begin to look at them. He took the commonplace to set forth the remarkable. He took the ordinary to reveal the extraordinary. He reached out into the natural in order to give truth concerning the supernatural. He went into the world to get an illustration in order to give out of the world truth. And he took the parable. Parable, all the simplest definition still holds good, an earthly story with a heavenly meaning. And this is the parable. We come to it. Behold, a sower went forth to sow. Behold, a sower went forth to sow. That was a familiar sight in Palestine. It's a familiar sight today in Palestine. And I saw some pictures the other night, and the pictures were showing them out in the field, sowing, not like they did in old times. They have new machinery, but they're still sowing. And this morning, that's a familiar sight in America today, all the way from Pocatello, Idaho, to Pensacola, Florida. They're sowing this time of the year. All the way from Chicago, Illinois, to Cucamonga, California, they're sowing this time of the year. All the way from Minneapolis, Minnesota, to Mule Shoe, Texas, they're sowing. They're sowing. It's a familiar sight. They're drilling in corn. They're drilling in cotton today. They're sowing. Behold, a sower went forth to sow. You couldn't get anything that's more familiar than that, my beloved, to illustrate spiritual truth. Now, the interpretation of this parable is very simple, by the way. Only a theological professor could miss it. He's the only one that missed it. Simple, ordinary folk like you and I are, we somehow or another don't see a lot of complication. It's very simple, and the reason it is, Christ gave us the interpretation here. And there is an identification of each part and phase of this parable. And let's do some identifying. I do not want to be tedious this morning, but will you notice some things here? The sower, let's identify him. Who is he? He happens to be central in the parable. Over in verse 37, for our Lord interpreted the parable also of the darnel and the good seed. And over in verse 37, he answered and said unto them, he that soweth the good seed is the Son of Man. He himself, the one who spoke the parable, is the one who is the sower. And that, my beloved, defines the work of the Lord Jesus Christ in reference to this world today. What's he doing today? Oh, I know the saints like to say he's ascended to heaven. He's sitting at God's right hand. If you interpret that to mean he's doing nothing, then you miss it. My Father worketh hitherto, and I work, he said. He's busy today, and what's he busy doing? He's the king, and he's been rejected, and since he's rejected, he's taken his crown off. He's put it to the side. He's taken off his royal robes, and he's put on the clothes of a farmer, and he's sowing seed in the world today. That's what he's doing. You want to know what Jesus is doing at this hour? He's sowing seed. That's his business, sowing seed. Let's define that in spiritual terms. Let's translate it from agriculture to theology this morning. What's he sowing seed? What's the seed? Let's not guess. You don't have to guess in this passage. Verse 19, when anyone heareth the word of the kingdom, what is the seed? The seed's the word. Here is the seed. This is seed. This is seed. Just as potent today as any seed you put in the ground. This is seed. Word of God is seed. Let's go on. What is the field where the seed's being sown? Verse 38, I go to that. The field is the world. Field is the world. Now we have we've got our person identified. We've got the seed identified, and we've got the field identified. This is the picture. This is the picture of the Lord Jesus Christ, the sower, taking the word of God and sowing it in the world. That's his business. Hey. That's his business. Again, I want to remind you, this is not the church, this is Christendom. The field is Christendom. It's the world today. Now let's look at the operation. He's sowing seed. I come to my first one. Some seed. Period. Well, you notice verse 3. And he spake many things unto them in parables, saying, behold, a sower went forth to sow. He answered and said unto them, he that soweth the good seed is the Son of Man. Sower went forth to sow, and this sower is the Son of Man. I come back to it again. I must repeat this. It's so important. This defines the present day activity of the Lord Jesus Christ. This is his contemporary work, sowing seed, sowing the word of God in the world. In this day, he's rejected as king, as savior. But nonetheless, he's not defeated. The kingdom is coming. And while the kingdom is in abeyance, he's sowing seed. He's dressed like a farmer today. I say to you this morning, his plans have not been interrupted. Many of us speak sometimes of the postponed kingdom. Personally, I don't like that expression. I don't think he postponed anything. This thing's running according to his plan. Wasn't postponed from his viewpoint. It is from our viewpoint, but not his. Regardless of that, this is the day for sowing seed. Now, I don't want to quibble this morning, and I don't want to split hairs. But I do want to make a distinction today. And I want you to follow me for a moment. You may reject this. It's perfectly all right, because you're familiar with other terms. We speak today of preaching the word as being the harvest. May I say to you, the harvest is not the picture for today. Picture for today is sowing seed. Somebody says, but did not Christ say, pray ye therefore the Lord of the harvest to send forth laborers into his harvest? Sure he did. But do you know where it is? It's in Matthew. Just a few chapters back. I want to turn to that this morning because it's well sometimes put scripture where it belongs. Will you listen to this? In Matthew 9:36, but when he saw the multitude, he was moved with compassion on them, because they fainted, and were scattered abroad as sheep having no shepherd. Then saith he unto his disciples, the harvest truly is plenteous, but the laborers are few. Pray ye therefore the Lord of the harvest that he'll send forth laborers into his harvest. Where is he? Well, the very next chapter, he sends them forth, and where does he send them, and what does he have them preach? He sends them to the lost sheep of the house of Israel. He says, go not to the Gentiles. And he says, tell the nation Israel, the king is here. That's their message. What is the harvest refer to? Always to judgment and to the end of an age. That's the picture. An age begins by God sowing seed. It ends by the harvest of both good and bad. Why, right here in this very chapter, we have another pattern in which he speaks along this very same line. I wonder if I might turn to it. I'll read two verses this morning. Let both grow together until the harvest. And in the time of harvest, I will say to the reapers, gather ye together first the tares, bind them in bundles to burn them, but gather the wheat into my barn. That's the end of the age, you see. That's verse 30. Then will you notice verse 39? The enemy that sowed them is the devil. Now listen to him speak, not to me. The harvest is the end of the age. When you get to the end of the age, it's harvesting. That's one reason I do think it's valid to say today we're harvesting. I think, frankly, we're gleaning today in corners because we're at the end of an age. But let's understand one thing. You've got to sow before you can have a harvest. And that's the reason I'm insisting that our scriptural term should be accurate, because harvesting refers to judgment, the end of an age. I give you another verse of scripture. Revelation 14:15 is the picture of the battle of Armageddon. It's one of the most frightful pictures in scripture. Listen to this. Another angel came out of the temple, crying with a loud voice to him that sat on the cloud, thrust in thy sickle and reap, for the time has come for thee to reap, for the harvest of the earth ripe. That's judgment, my beloved. That is not evangelism at all. That's judgment that's coming upon this earth. May I say to you this morning, is this a valid picture in Scripture? Well, Paul the Apostle thought that it was. Over in the third chapter of 1 Corinthians, will you listen to him now? In the Corinthian church, there was a division, been made on several subjects, but one of the things was some of them liked Apollos better than they liked Paul, and some liked Simon Peter better than they liked either one of the other two. And they were dividing the church, which was wrong. You don't divide churches on the basis of personalities. That's wrong, always wrong. Listen to this, verse 5. Who then is Paul, and who is Apollos, but ministers by whom ye believed, even as the Lord gave to every man? Now listen to Paul. Did Paul understand he was out harvesting? I have planted, Apollos watereth, but God giveth the increase. All we can do is plant. It's the Holy Spirit that will give the increase. So then, neither is he that planteth anything, neither he that watereth, but God that giveth the increase. Now he that planteth and he that watereth are one, and every man shall receive his own reward according to his own labor. This is a picture of scripture. The picture of sowing seed. My business is sowing seed, my beloved. What's your business? And by the way, how's business? Are you sowing any seed in this world? That's our business today. Now, let's understand something else very clearly, that if you sow seed, there's going to be a harvest. And the psalmist in Psalm 126:6 said, he that goeth forth and weepeth, bearing precious seed, shall doubtless come again with rejoicing, bringing his sheaves with him. Can't have sheaves for the master until you've sown seed. And the seed is the word of God. And the reason that I emphasize this is because I began my ministry in the depression. And it was not only a depression financially, it was a depression spiritually. Those were difficult days of evangelism. There wasn't an evangelist anywhere in those days. I can remember several meetings that we had with evangelists go through a week and not a person respond. I remember preaching in Middle Tennessee in a little church. We were there for six straight nights before the Spirit of God ever spoke to a soul. Those were difficult days. You know why they were difficult? They were difficult because the church had come through the era after World War I of one of the worst drunks that any church has ever been on, and it was the drunk of modernism that we were going to build a new world, and they forgot all about the Word of God. And until the Word of God is sown, you can't have anything to reap. And one of the reasons today, many of us today have seen in the past few years, many turn to Christ, is because faithful men of the past sowed the seed. Dr. Ironside, Dr. Pettingill, many men that have already gone to be with the Lord sowed seed. Other men have labored and we've entered into their labor. You have to sow seed before you can have a harvest, my beloved. That's one of the reasons here that we've emphasized going through the Bible. We're sowing seed. That's our business. Sowing seed. This is the seed. And some folks, several of the officers that we have that are spiritually wide awake, have come to me recently and have said this: hey, that Thursday night is the best form of evangelism we have. Listen, more people have been reached here for Christ on Thursday night than on any Sunday. You know that. Why? Sowing seed. Sowing seed. I was in San Diego the other day, and a fine young engineer from one of the aircraft industries came up to me and said, "Dr. McGee, I've been wanting to meet you. I listened to you on the radio, and I remember the first time I listened was with a friend, and I asked him to turn it off. I didn't want to hear that." And he used not a very nice word, that preacher from Los Angeles. But he said, "I want you to know I started listening, and I accepted Christ as my Savior. I never saw the fellow till I met him." There was a little lady that attended here on Thursday night, and she's a little bitty trick. She was the secretary for one of the officials in Douglas Aircraft. I went down there Good Friday, spoke to a great company of people. It's a result of Bible classes that little woman started. She told me I was saved here on a Thursday night. We didn't know nothing about it, so she told. Sowing seed. That's my business. That's your business. And how's business? We're to sow seed today, my beloved. I can't understand today why more are not sowing seed today. That's our business. That's the reason we're starting a new broadcast. That's the reason we're trying to get it out every way we can. And if I had my way this morning, I'd take down every liquor sign on Wilshire Boulevard and put the Word of God in its place. I'd sow seed. I can't understand some of these Christian businessmen that have so much money to spend for other things but are not spending it in sowing seed today. That's our business. Sow seed. He's sowing seed. Our blessed Lord this morning has on a pair of overalls. He's sowing seed. I was going to bring this morning an old-fashioned seed sower, and I was going to put some seed in it, and I was going to fling it out at you this morning. I got thinking about it. I might hit somebody in the eye. It wouldn't like it. Because I found when I sow this seed, sometimes I hit somebody in the eye and they don't like it. But you can't sue me when I do that. But you might sue the church if I threw out the real seed. I was going to throw it everywhere. Miss New, I was going to throw it all over your choir. Sowing seed, I wanted you to see the picture. That's our business today, to sow seed. I come to the second point. Same thing, some seed, but this time it's a question mark. Some seed? Let's see the types of ground that it falls on. Four types of ground. Listen to this. 3/4 of the seed does not fall on good ground. In fact, 3/4 of the seed die, and nothing comes from it at all. 3/4 of it. There's nothing wrong with the seed. This is the living Word of God. You know where the difficulty is? The difficulty is with the soil. Out with the soil. I believe in election. I believe it with all my heart. I'm like Spurgeon. I wouldn't preach if I didn't believe in election. I never preach on it. Because it just happens to be true. But here is something else that through, and that's free will. The soil determines, the kind of ground determines what's going to happen to the seed. You this morning can be any kind of ground you want to be. Yes, you can. It's up to you this morning. I have the utmost confidence this morning that I'm sowing this seed, the Word of God, and this morning it's falling right here and out here on the radio. It's falling on four kinds of ground, and 3/4 of it will die. I know that. Sometimes someone very sympathetically comes up to me and says, Dr. McGee, I just wanted to speak to you and encourage you. Maybe this morning you didn't get a response. Don't worry about that at all. I'm so

to ourselves this morning, shall we? Some seed fell by the wayside. Will you notice this? When anyone heareth the word of the kingdom and understandeth it not, then cometh the wicked one, catcheth away that which was sown in his heart. This is he which receives seed by the wayside. None of these are Christians. They're all professors, but they've heard the word. The birds take the seed away. The birds, by the way, is interpreted in another parable as being the devil. The devil takes it away. Now, these are church members. They're professing Christians. They heard the word, but it was not the hearing of faith. The word was not mixed with faith at all. They have a formal faith. They nod, say yes. But to them, Christianity is a sideline. It's a sideshow. They come once on Sunday, and that ends it for the week, as far as they're concerned. I like to speak of these as deep freeze. Oh, the seed will be killed in the deep freeze. They're deep freeze. They're the wayside. These are the folk that, yes, they hear it, and they nod, and they listen to it for years, and finally go off into some cult and ism. Oh, the number of people today that have left. The church man said to me the other day that I listened to your program, don't you get the idea that the Church of the Open Door turns out 100% members? I know one that's in a certain cult today. He knocked on my door. I bow my head in shame. I'm afraid that's true. And I'm sorry, we sow seed. And if there happens to be wayside hearers, they're sorry. They're the deep freeze kind. Then there is the second type, the rocky ground. Will you listen to this? Verse 20, but he that received the seed in the stony places, the same as he that heareth the word, and anon with joy receiveth it. Yet hath he not root in himself, but dureth for a while. For when tribulation or persecution ariseth because of the word, by and by he's offended. These are the rocky ground hearers. These are the flesh. You see, the devil got the first one. The flesh gets these, and they're the opposite from the other. This is the emotional type. They with anon with joy they receive it. My, how excited they get. They shed tears. They're greatly moved. They have feeling about this thing. These are Alka-Seltzer type. They are not deep freeze. They are the fizzy type. They just fizz up when they hear the word. But believe me, after it's all gone, they're dead. I sat on the back end of a train years ago coming out of Fort Worth, Texas, and somebody dropped a Fort Worth Star Telegram off. When the rear of that train went by, that paper fluttered up like that and just, oh my, how it kicked up a fuss. And then when we got down the track, you began to see it settling down like that. And then it went dead. And I looked at it and I said, I know a lot of church members just like that. A meeting comes along or something special and my, they just go to pieces. They get so excited. But when it comes down to the real study of the Word of God, they're dead. They're dead. They're rocky ground hearing. They are like a burnt out Roman camp. Dead. Then there's the third, the thorn. Will you listen to this? Verse 22. He also that receives seed among the thorns is he that heareth the word and the care of the world, the deceitful of riches, choke the word, and he becometh unfruitful. Cares of the world, poverty. And then at the other end, the deceitful of riches. Those two ends of the economic ladder, those that are in poverty and those that are rich, and those are the two hardest groups to reach today with the gospel. We're in a recession right now. I believe God raised up this Through the Bible program at this time for this very reason, to help people. Because only the seed today, my beloved, can help you. This is the only thing that has life today. And I like to speak of these that fall among thorns as being the Model T Ford hearers. You remember the old Model T Ford? Have you ever heard it at night trying to get up a muddy hill? Oh, how it struggles. And there are a lot of professing Christians like that today. They struggle and strive and the tears come in and finally they give it up. Or they become wealthy.
I remember when I first came to Southern.

0: in California, a man in Pasadena. Oh, how he got excited over our ministry. Anybody, he was always goading me to keep on being more and more evangelistic. Fact of the matter is, one summer he wanted to put up a tent. He was willing to pay for it. He left this area. He got rich. Wife came back, called me, said, I'd like to talk with you. He told me his story. He left him, had to leave him. He this morning is living with another woman that he's not married to. He was the thorny type. I said, what happened to him? He seemed so zealous. He said that making money made a fool out of him. The devil gets some, the flesh gets some, and the world gets some. The world, the flesh, and the devil is ready to take the seed that is sown. These are not different types of believers. They're not believers at all. It's those who heard the word and profess to receive it. All three groups are listening this morning. I do not know who they are. Finally, briefly, unseen. Verse 23. Will you notice this and we close? But he that receives seed into the good ground is he that heareth the word, understandeth it, which also beareth fruit, bringeth forth some 100-fold, some 60, some 30. Now these are the believers, and they're different types of believing, 100-fold, 60-fold, 30-fold. That's exactly, you remember what our Lord said, speaking to his own in the upper room. He said, I'm the vine, you're the branches, and my whole point is that you might bring forth fruit, more fruit, much fruit, 30, 60, 100-fold. Those are the three classes of real believers today. What's the mark of them? The first mark is this. They receive the word and they understand it. Understand. God has given to every believer the Holy Spirit. That Holy Spirit will interpret this book and give you an understanding. That doesn't mean you understand everything in it. Doesn't mean you don't need to study the word. But it does mean this, that you're given an aid that no one else has. And you can understand, and if you're sincere, he'll see that you understand. You remember the Ethiopian eunuch riding across the desert, had been to Jerusalem, the capital city for religion in the world. God's capital city, if you please. He starts out across the desert. He's reading Isaiah 53. He has no notion what he's reading. The Spirit of God, because he was sincere, said to Philip, give up this evangelistic campaign you're carrying on. Get down to the desert and speak to this man. And he's a hitchhiker. He joins on to that chariot, climbs up into the chariot, and says to this man, do you understand what you're reading? And that Ethiopian eunuch is very honest. He said, no, sir, to tell the truth, I have no notion what I'm reading. What in the world is Isaiah talking about? Is he talking about himself or some other man? And then Philip began at that scripture and preached unto him Jesus. Doesn't have a greater text than the 53rd of Isaiah to preach Jesus from, and he revealed that the one he was talking about was the Lord Jesus, who just a few short years before the Ethiopian came up, had come to Jerusalem, died on a cross, and that's the one that's depicted there, died a substitutionary death for the sins of the world, was buried right there, raised from the dead, and there were witnesses to it even in the days of the Ethiopian eunuch, and the Ethiopian eunuch says to him, I never saw that before, and I've been coming here to Jerusalem every year. And he's born again and understood it. He received the seed in the good ground. There's the other mark, bring forth fruit, all of God's children. You see, God doesn't have any shade trees. All of his trees are fruit-bearing trees. All the seed that he sows is to bring forth fruit. Now, some won't bring forth as much as others. Actually, only 1/4 of the seed ever fell in good ground, and only 1/3 of that brought forth 100-fold. That means, I think, according to my arithmetic, 1/12 ever really brings forth a real harvest. But may I say, that's this group. These are the atomic seeds. I saw an advertisement the other day in one of these journals that's a seed catalog, and it said they had some atomic seeds. Believe me, here's atomic seed right here. And these are atomic seed believers, those that hear it and those that believe it. My business is sowing seed. I've been sowing seed this morning. It's been falling on four kinds of ground. What kind of ground are you? Thank God for the privilege in this day. It's the greatest day to live. It's the greatest day to witness. It's the greatest day to sow seed. I thank God for the privilege of sowing seed. My business is sowing seed. What's yours?
1: 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Are you passing along a verse maybe to a friend or listening with family members? What about inviting someone to hop aboard the Bible bus with you? 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I know I do. 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I'm Steve Schwetz, and as we go, I'm praying that this blessing would be over you. Hebrews 13:20-21 says, "Now may the God of peace, who brought our Lord Jesus back from the dead, the great shepherd of the sheep, equip you with everything you need to do his will. Amen."

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0: Thank you for joining us today on Answers. It is easy to allow our focus on spiritual things to become diminished as we simply deal with ordinary life. In the parable of the sower, Jesus mentioned that just as weeds can choke the roots of a good plant, we can allow the cares of this life to choke out the very roots of our spiritual life. We can't get away from dealing with ordinary things of life, but we should never allow our God to be diminished into the category of ordinary. We who know God must glorify Him as God. Now let's join Pastor and Answers Bible teacher Craig Stallard for the message, "The Lord your God is a God of gods."
1: These are words of the Philistines, who were absolutely freaked out when they saw and heard the sound of people as the Ark of the Covenant was pulled from Shiloh up to the battlefield. And that was a horrible mistake that Israel had made. But the Philistines were thinking, this is over. They said, "Woe unto us! Who shall deliver us from the hand of these mighty gods? These are the gods that smote the Egyptians with all the plagues in the wilderness. Be strong and quit yourselves like men, O ye Philistines, that ye be not servants unto the Hebrews as they have been to you. Quit yourselves like men and fight." And the Philistines fought. And Israel was smitten, and they fled every man into his tent. And there was a very great slaughter. And there fell of Israel 30,000 footmen. And the ark of God was taken. And the two sons of Eli, Hophni and Phinehas, were slain. Now, if you remember, the ark of God was a symbol of the presence and the glory of God. The Philistines took the ark of God, brought it to Ebenezer, from Ebenezer to Ashdod. That was their capital city. When the Philistines took the ark of God, they brought it to the house of Dagon and set it by Dagon. Now, for a little information for you, it was an idol. Most Bible scholars think that it was in the shape of a fish, because the Hebrew word in there actually comes from the word fish. So we think the body was in the shape of a fish. And as many of their idols were, the head part above that body was the head of a man. And then that fish was also given hands and arms of a man. And they set the ark of God, can you picture it, out in front of Dagon. And when they of Ashdod rose early on the morrow, the next morning, behold, Dagon was fallen upon his face to the earth before the ark of God. This fake god had fallen in the dirt right in front of the ark of God. That's what it's saying. And they took Dagon and set him back up in his place again. And they arose early on the next morning, the morrow morning. Behold, Dagon was fallen on his face to the ground before the Lord. And the head of Dagon and both palms of his hands were cut off from the threshold. Only the stump of Dagon was left. So this time, not only had Dagon fallen on his face, but God had cut the arms and hands off and cut the head off. Which lets you know something, that our God is not an ordinary God. And that's what I want to preach out about for a little bit. Now, you won't know all the details. It's a long read to understand the details of that time, but there was a lot of wickedness going on in Israel at the time of Eli. There was no honor, no real true honor was being given to the holy God. Sometimes people can take God and even us, if we're not careful, we can begin to think that God is in the class of the ordinary and just overlook His uniqueness, overlook how powerful this God is. We can kind of forget and even go through all the emotions. The tabernacle was still in operation. There was a priesthood that was still there, available for people to come in and sacrifice. And they did. The sons of Eli, the names Hophni and Phinehas, if you've read your Bibles and know about those names, Hophni and Phinehas were wicked men. And Eli had not constrained them. Eli had not controlled his sons. He let them use their office of ministry for evil. And most all of us, we're adults in this place, or we're old enough to understand the wickedness of this. They were actually having sex with worshipers that were coming up to bring offerings unto the Lord. They were having sex there at the tabernacle with those people that were coming to worship the Lord. Can you imagine the wickedness and the dishonoring that was coming upon God just from those two men being considered priests? They were completely opposite of what you would think a righteous or a holy man of God would be like. God was just this. Overlooked. His righteousness was overlooked. He was just simply a back pocket God of last resort. He would only be someone you would call if you got desperate. But in your everyday life, God was not in their everyday life. God was basically ignored by his people who should have honored him. Now I want to tell you something so important for all of us. You cannot play church and expect when you get in trouble, let me find my God phone. Let me see where my God phone is. Hey God, you know what? I got cancer. But you know what? A lot of people, that is their experience with God. A lot of people in here, I don't think that you're involved in real deep sin like I've seen in the gutters. There's all of us are sinners, but I'm talking about what people would normally consider wicked. But you know what people get sometimes? They just get cold. They just get careless. They just get to a point where they don't seek God with everything. You know the scripture that says, talks about faith? Without faith is impossible to please God. For he that cometh to God must believe that he is, and that he is a rewarder of them that carelessly seek him. I said something wrong there, didn't I? Them that carelessly seek him. Do you know what it actually says? Them that diligently seek him. I didn't come today careless. And you're here. There's some people here that are not feeling well. That means you didn't take today in a careless manner. You thought, I better get to the house of the Lord and I'm going to be a worshiper today. I'm going to glorify God whether I feel like it or not. There is a diligence that sometimes is lost with the people of God, that any little thing can cause them to not worship. Come on now. Sometimes people that backslide don't even know where they're at until they're completely beyond the house of God and beyond things of God. They just don't know where they're at until they discover one day where I'm at. And the disaster here was Israel discovered where they were at when the ark was taken. I never want to get to that point. It was on the day that the Philistines, the first day, I read to you the second day, but the first day when they were fighting the Philistines, they went out, got in battle array, and then they got defeated. And it was bad. They lost 4,000 of their soldiers that day. And they came back, and you know what they did? They blamed it on God. You know, why wasn't God coming to our rescue and all this? So let's go. Then they decided, let's go get the ark of God. They thought, God, you're hiding back there at Shiloh, so what we're going to do is go get the ark, and we're going to bring you right to the battlefield and let you show off now. Why weren't you with us yesterday? We're going to make sure you're right here in the middle of it. And that's where I read the text that I read today. That day, with the ark of God sitting right there in the camp, they lost 30,000. What happened? The glory of God had departed. They hadn't thought of God as the God of gods and who he really was in their lives. They just wanted to pull out the cell phone and say, emergency, 911, God, come to my rescue. But I'm going to tell you, God didn't come to the rescue that day. God decided, I'm going to let you know what it's like to not have the glory of God in your camp. So the ark was taken. And when that ark was taken, the news came back. A man was running back to the camp. He had ripped his clothes and put dirt on his head, ran back to Shiloh to let them know that they were defeated. You like a runner coming back telling you about victory, but this runner was coming back and telling them about defeat. The old man Eli, who wouldn't control his sons, who wouldn't get order in his own home, the old man Eli was sitting at the gate and was listening. He couldn't see. 98 years old, was blind, but he couldn't see. But he could hear the rustling that something was going on. And the man came in and Eli questioned him. He told him that there's been a great slaughter. Many men lost, 30,000 men lost. Your sons, Hophni and Phinehas, the fake preachers, they're dead. And then he said this, and the ark was taken. And that old man, he wasn't shaken so bad about the 30,000. He wasn't shaken so bad about his sons, Hophni and Phinehas. But when he heard that the ark was taken, he fell over from where he was at on his head and broke his neck, and the Bible said he died. Because the most shocking thing to Eli that day was the fact that the ark, the worst disaster that could have happened, was that the ark of God, the symbol of the glory of God, was gone. And that's when he died. The wife of Phinehas, one of those wicked fake preachers, at that same day she was pregnant. And when she heard all that news, suddenly she had the cramps and the child was coming. And she couldn't stop it. The child came, and that day she died in childbirth. Other people were trying to encourage her and say, "You've brought forth a son." The Bible says she didn't even pay them any attention. The only thing that was on her mind was this. She called the name of that baby a name that you would never want to call your baby. She named that child Ichabod. Some of you know what Ichabod means. Ichabod means this: the glory is departed. The eye means this: no. And the kabod means glory. It means no glory. No glory. I'm going to tell you what, church. I don't ever want to have church with no glory. I don't want to ever have a form of godliness with no glory. I want the real presence of God. Whether I shout with it, I want to shout with it. Whether he wants me to crawl under this altar, I want to crawl under the altar. Whatever it takes for the glory of God to be present, that's what I desire, is the glory of God.

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Also, if you have experienced an answer from God in prayer, call us. We want to rejoice with your praise report. Our number again is 361-633-3308. You can write us at Answers, P.O. 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
1: 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I'm Brother Ricky Cawthorn, and I welcome you to today's Gospel Pulpit radio broadcast. 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

And I welcome you to the Gospel Pulpit for Saturday, July 25th, and Sunday, July the 26th. Well, we praise the Lord for being on the radio again this month of July. God has blessed us, and I praise the Lord for what God is doing in these days. And I want to thank all of you who gave again on our project back in February, March, and April on the Reaching America project, because we've got two stations that we're on out of that. We're on in Phoenix, Arizona. I keep saying Phoenix, that's not right. Tucson, Arizona. Please forgive me. I don't know why I want to put you all in Phoenix, but Tucson, Arizona, and then Omaha, Nebraska. We're glad to be on these great stations. And then other stations that we're on. So God has blessed us. Amen. Those two are results of the Reaching America project. I want to remind you of our big radio rally coming up August the 24th, Fall Creek Baptist Church. This is on a Monday evening, 7 o'clock. Fall Creek Baptist Church, Jonesville, North Carolina. There's several stations within our local area that we're on that you could drive in for. WKBC out of North Wilkesboro, North Carolina, if you're listening on that station, or our stations in Dobson, Mount Airy, or the WIFM station in Elkin, or WPIP Winston-Salem, or the one Brother Sizemore station there, WYCV there in Hickory, Granite Falls area. And all these areas are drivable to the meeting. Now, if you're outside our area and you want to come in, that's up to you. If you need recommendations on rooms and things, you call our office. We could help. We can't pay for the rooms and stuff, but you're on your own about that, but we'll point you in the right direction. Does that make sense? Okay. All right. So here's what's going to happen. Radio rally. Fall Creek Baptist Choir is going to be singing. Our own Candace Noah, she's going to be playing on the banjos. Young lady works for us, and I mean, she's multi-talented. God's blessed her, and well, we're glad to use her. And then Tucker Harmony is going to be there. Good two young ladies and a young man, and they sing, and boy, they love the Lord. And then Brother Rudy Smith, Pickens, South Carolina, pastor of the Mount Sinai Baptist Church, is going to be bringing our message this year at the radio rally. And then I'm also going to be making a big announcement that night. I'm going to make an announcement that is going to help the people. So I'll have that announcement on the radio in September. I'll be making that announcement here in September, but you'll get it ahead of time at the radio rally on August 24, 7 o'clock, Fall Creek Baptist Church, Jonesville, North Carolina. We're looking for you to come, and I want you to make plans to be there. Father, I thank you for every radio listener, Lord, saved or lost, Lord, old or young. I pray you to help them today. God, help the lost to get saved. And then those that need a touch today, Lord, that is saved. Maybe there's somebody walking afar from you. I pray they'll get right with you. Lord, maybe somebody's sick. Lord, they need your help today. Maybe somebody's discouraged. Some preacher, Lord, I pray you'll encourage them. Have you will your way. Do that that's needed. In Jesus' name I pray. Amen. All right, we're going to go to our message, the second part of message number 6, but speak thou the things which become sound doctrine. Let's go to our message. And say, well, we did a different preacher. No, I didn't try to do that. That message, but you know what it was? It was in due season. I've been guilty over the years of my preachers. I tell you this, and I beseech you, don't make the mistakes Brother Ricky's made. Oh, some of you hear me on the radio and you say, man, you've had a great ministry. I've had a ministry full of mistakes. The Bible said wisdom cometh through much grief, and if I've got any wisdom at all, it sure has come through much grief, and you can look at this gray head and figure that. I thought I was God's gift to preaching. I thought the sun rose and set on my ministry. And so I got mad at somebody one day for something they was doing in the church. I was pastoring. And on Sunday morning, you know, I didn't pray much back in those days and probably studied less and got my thoughts together on Saturday night or Sunday morning sometime. I just, you know, and I'd go in there. And boy, the longer I went over that message that Sunday morning, the madder I got. I just going over my mind. I said, well, I know what I'll do. I got to church. Man, I quote-unquote, I laid it on them, boy. I mean, the pharisaical fellows would have been happy with me that morning. I mean, I laid it on them, boy. And you know what? We had visitors there that morning. Those visitors never did come back to that church again. Let me tell you something, friend. I'll stand in the judgment for what I did that morning. I got mad at one person and preached one sermon. It's sort of like this. It's sort of like, and he didn't get mad when he did it, but this illustrates a point. In preaching a message, you ought never target one person. You ought to preach to the entire congregation. Now, when I'm on the radio, I'm preaching to each individual. I want you to feel like on the radio, I'm preaching to you. You say, preacher, who are you preaching to? You. I want you to feel like that. But in a church, you're not to single one person out and preach to them. Now, you got to rebuke sin.
But you know, but I never forget this old brother Billy Kelly. Boy, wasn't he a blessing? And brother Billy, I didn't know him personally, but I'd been in meetings too with him where he'd preached. And Billy Kelly was a man. He said one night, he said there was an old drunk come to service. And he said, I changed a message and said, boy, said I preached that old drunk. And he said, that man come got saved. Said he come before. I said, I was back over to the hotel. Said, I was just rejoicing. And said, the Holy Ghost spoke to me and said, Billy, that was good what happened tonight. But if you'd have preached my message, there's some more of them over there that would have got saved. Now, brother, what we're doing, I'm not to cut your ears off with the sword of the Bible. I want you to listen to me. You know, we make ridiculous statements. I've told you about the statement I made when I was a young man preaching the Brush Arbor meeting in Western Kentucky. And boy, I got wild every night. I mean, the more I preached, the wilder I got. And finally, I made a statement, I don't give a flip what anybody thinks about me. There's an old man came to me. He said, son, you do care what people think about you. Now, listen, friend, I don't want to fix it. Now, I want to say something. If I preach something from this Bible, and it makes you mad, and you don't ever turn this radio again and hear me, that is your problem. I'm not going to lose any sleep over that if I'm in the Bible. But friend, just to get on the radio and see how many people I can make mad. Well, I made 215 people mad this week in the state of Tennessee listening to me on the radio. They'll never listen to me again. No, that's crazy. My friend, I want to help you. You say, preacher, what are you on the radio for? I give my life to help you. I'm doing exactly what I feel like God has called me to do. God told me to preach simple. God told me to preach to the common man. God told me to preach to the mail carrier and the carpenter, the construction worker. God told me to preach to the funeral director and the doctor and the lawyer. God told me to preach, my friend, to the computer technician. And God told me to preach to the government worker. And God told me to preach to the state worker. And God told me to preach to the bulldozer driver. God told me to preach to the truck driver. That's what I'm preaching to. God told me to do that. Now, but I'm to preach to you a word fitly spoken. Now, but speak thou the things which become sound doctrine. How do we speak? In a manner that would be pleasing to God. Amen. Now, let me go on. Let me deal with the latter part of verse number 1. The Bible says, but speak thou the things which become sound doctrine. Now, here we go. The things. Now, doctrine is instruction. Doctrine is teaching. Now, there are more things in the Bible than just two or three. And if we ain't careful as preachers, we will get one thing in our mind and we'll preach that one thing all our life. Now, brother, there are different doctrines in the Bible. So what I plan to do over these next weeks, unless the Holy Spirit stops me, and if He does, I'll stop exactly when He tells me to stop. And what I want to do is take different doctrines of the Bible. Now, I'm not going to go deep into them, but give you an overview as much as the Holy Spirit would allow me of different doctrines in the Bible. But speak thou the things which become sound doctrine. This is my text verse, Titus 2:1. But I will be going into different doctrines of the Bible. Now, this is what we're supposed to do. By the way, let me give you a few more verses before we get into the doctrines. Let me give you a few more verses, all right? But speak thou the things which become sound doctrine. 1 Peter chapter 5, verse number 2 says, the Bible says, feed the flock of God which is among you. This is talking to the pastors. Taking the oversight thereof, not by constraint, but willingly, not for filthy lucre, but of a ready mind. Now the pastor is to preach to the people, not for money. Now my grandpa said if you took the money out of preaching, most of them would quit before the sun went down. But a man is to preach because he's called of God and because he's going to feed the flock of God. Now I'll go back to my cats. If you don't like cats, I guess you're having a hard time with this message. But I feed my cats. In the morning time, I look down, make sure those cats have food. Well, there's some of them just now learning to eat. So you know what I'll do? I'll get me a little handful of cat food. And sometimes I'll take those little kittens and I'll put them in my arm, put them in my hand, and I'll feed those little kittens. I even feed my big cat sometimes. Well, she likes that when I feed her. I told her the other day, I said, you're the spoiledest cat I ever seen. Even feed her from my hand. I do that. But you know what? Now I don't go out there every morning and cut me a hickory switch. All right, you bunch of cats, you ungodly heathens this morning, I'm going to give you a licking you won't ever forget. Whap, whap, whap, whap. You're, meow. You're just climb trees and yell and holler and run under bushes. I don't do that. I don't do that. What purpose would that serve? I feed the cats so that I can watch them grow. I've watched the little kittens double in size. Now, that's the same way with a child of God.
Your pastor ought to be feeding you from the Bible. He ought to be giving you nourishment from the Bible. He ought to feed you. You ought to grow. I ask you a question. I ain't trying to start any trouble. I'm just asking a question. Are you growing in the church where you are? You see, this is why you can't stay at home and live for God. You're into these people. Oh, you know, preacher, me and God got our own thing going, and I stay at home and have church at home. Hogwash and pickle juice on that one. That is foolerottery, my friend. You must be in a local church. You must be there, and I can prove that to you later when we get into the doctrine on the church, and I'll get into that a little bit later. But the church is the pillar and the ground of the truth. Amen. And so you're to be fed at the local church. Feed the flock of God which is among you. You've got to be among the people of God if you want to get fed. I want to say this. Radio is not an excuse to stay home. Social media church is not. One fellow said this. He said, oh, I listened to 5 preachers. No, you didn't. No, you didn't. You might have turned to 5 sermons. You might have turned to 5 different churches, but you didn't listen to 5 people. You know, I like baseball. I guess I'm using worldly illustrations, cats and baseball, and some of y'all say, man, I never hear him preach again. Well, it'd be okay. But I like baseball. But you know, I've found that if I turn from one game to the other one, it never does me any good. I never get interested. Now, if I pick me one game and I listen to that one game, I'm all right. By the way, it's the same thing with church services. If you can't go to church, and when COVID came, we all had to do a lot of live stream stuff, didn't we? I thank God that our home church that I was attending at that time, they had a live stream, and our pastor preached a lot of sermons by that, and that's all he had. He did the best he could. He did great with it. And one of the best pastors I ever had, he did great with it. I thank God he did during COVID. He was one of the best pastors I ever had. Now, here's the thing about it. But that is not an excuse to stay home. We're to be fed by God's man. By God's man. By God's preacher. We're to be fed. Listen, I'm a radio preacher. But I'm not to give you everything you need. Your local pastor needs to feed you. Now, I tell you, fellas, we need some feeding in the local church. Listen, we don't need you to come to church and impress us with your outline, how well it's put together. It's not about an outline, fellas. It's about giving the people something that will help them. You say, oh, preacher, that's just too simple. People are simple. You preachers need to realize, and I need to realize, people sometimes are not where we are in the Bible. We study our Bible. That's what we do. The average Christian does not study his Bible like we do. So therefore, he don't know, pardon the English, but he don't know a smidgen. That's a little small speck of something. He don't know a smidgen of what we know sometimes. And so we get to preaching, we get over his head in 10 seconds. Brother, we're to get down to the level where people can understand us preach and to tell the truth. And we're to feed people. Now, if I wasn't getting fed in the church where I am, I'd switch churches. I don't go to church because grandma's buried in the graveyard. I don't go to church because my family founded the church and bought the piano and the organ. I don't go to church because, listen, I go to church to get fed from God. My spiritual life, my spiritual health is as important to me as my physical health. These days, my physical health just seems like, and I'm doing good. As far as that goes, I'm preaching. I'm able to preach in churches. But it seems like one little nagging thing after another comes up sometimes. And it seems like all I do is go to doctors, you know. But I want that health to be as right as it can be, you see. Now, you're to feed the flock of God. Now, let me give you this verse. 1 Peter chapter number 2, verse number 1. Wherefore, laying aside all malice and all guile, and hypocrisies and envies, the Bible said, all evil speaking. Now we're to lay all that aside, get it all out of your life, as newborn babes desire the sincere milk of the word that ye may grow thereby. Now you know why many people can't grow? Because they're full of hypocrisy, they've got envies, they've got evil speaking in their life, and listen, it will hinder your growth. Now, if you plant a garden, you know a little bit of something about weeds, right? And you know that weeds choke plants. I was down there weeding some stuff the other day in my garden, and I realized that weeds choke plants. And before you grow, you got to get the weeds out of your life. So you need to be in a church. Sometimes the preacher will pull the weeds. Now, amen. You say, well, I go to church and our preacher, he just preaches the gospel. Well, wait a minute. The gospel's good for lost folk. But we're to preach the word to save folk. We're to preach the word. You're to grow by the Bible. Amen. You're not going to grow by
other things, but you're going to grow with the vine. Now, let me get into the message, and I'll start today, and we'll go as the Lord leads us now, but speak thou the things which become sound doctrine. And we'll take different doctrines in the Bible and give an overview of them and go on, all right? I'm not asking you to agree with me. I'm asking you to keep an open ear to the Holy Spirit. Seven times in the book of Revelation, Jesus said, he that hath an ear, let him hear what the Spirit saith unto the churches. It ain't what you and I says. It ain't what some preacher says. It's what God is saying to the churches. Now, how does God speak? Through His Word, through His man. All right, so let's start with doctrines, and we'll start right here. Number one, I believe the first doctrine we ought to start with is the main doctrine in the Bible, the doctrine of salvation. Let's start with the doctrine of salvation. What is it? Instructing us about salvation. Now, you'd be surprised at people at today that do not know about salvation. I believe this. I believe that on the radio, I ought to make salvation as plain and as simple as I can for you. Now, we have not meant to, but if we ain't careful, even us fundamentalists, we try to add things to salvation. Let me tell you something. Salvation is for by grace, or you're saved through faith, and that not of yourselves. It is the gift of God, not of works, lest any man should boast. Plus nothing, minus nothing. You can't take away or add to the grace of God. All right, but let me give you salvation. Here it is. The first verse I want to give you is, if you want to take your Bible, we're going to be reading different verses, and you follow along with me as we look through these doctrines. John chapter number 3, the Gospel of John chapter 3, and verse 16. John 3:16. For God so loved the world. Now, that's not the trees and the flowers, but the people. For God so loved the world that He gave His only begotten Son, that whosoever believeth in Him should not perish, but have everlasting life. Now here's the deal. Before the foundation of the world, God knew that Adam would sin in the garden. God knew that there would be sin in the world. The Bible said it was preordained, foreordained, that Jesus Christ would come and die. And God so loved His creatures. God so loved that the key word to John 3:16, I think, is the little word so. God didn't just love you, but God so loved you. You say, preacher, I'm in prison. And I've committed murder. I've robbed people. I've committed adultery. I've committed rape. I've committed this. Preacher, how could God love me? You might be sitting in prison. You say, I've abused children. How could God love me? God loves you. Jesus loves me. This I know. For the Bible tells me so. Amen. When you read God's Word, you find out about God's love. The Bible said God is love. God's not about love. God is love. God loves the sinner. Can I read that verse again to you? The first verse I ever memorized in my life. John 3:16. For God so loved the world that He gave His only begotten Son, that whosoever believeth in Him should not perish but have everlasting life. God gave Jesus Christ. And Jesus is salvation. And you must believe on Him if you're going to go to heaven. It's Jesus Christ. You say, preacher, I'm trying to do this, I'm trying to do that, I'm trying to... No. It's not what you try to do. Jesus has already done it for you. Thank God. Amen. We're looking at the doctrine of salvation. Sound doctrine. In Acts chapter number 4, verse number 12. Acts 4:12 is another verse we want to use here. Neither is there salvation in any other, for there is none other name under heaven given among men, whereby we must be saved. Can I read that verse again? Acts 4:12. Neither is there salvation in any other. For there is none other name under heaven given among men, whereby we must be saved. You see, God, it's Jesus alone. Now, somebody said, are you one of them that believes Jesus is the only way to heaven? Yes, ma'am. Do you believe Jesus is the only way you can get there? Yes, sir. Do you believe Jesus is the only way? There's no other way, nobody else you can pray to? That's right. Jesus Christ and Him alone. That's salvation. That's the doctrine from the Bible. Now, I'm sorry. I can't help what your religion teaches. I can't help what your priest teaches, your bishop, your leader, your preacher, your whatever you got. I can't help what they teach. But I'm telling you what this book teaches. I'm telling you what this Bible teaches. This Bible teaches that man sinned. And God provided a sacrifice for man's sin.
And that sacrifice is Jesus Christ. They crucified him, put him on a cross, put him in a tomb. And on the third day, glory to God, the first Easter morning, he arose and came out victorious over death, hell, and the grave. And he's at the right hand of the Father right now, ready to save anybody that'll ask him. Amen. That's salvation. Now let me give you another verse. I want to deal with these verses. Ephesians chapter number 2. Get your Bibles and turn with me to Ephesians. This is in your Bible. Ephesians chapter number 2. Ephesians 2 verses 8 and 9. I want to read these verses. I quoted them a little while ago, but I want to read them now. Ephesians chapter number 2 verses 8 and 9. For by grace are you saved through faith, and that not of yourselves, it is the gift of God. You are not saved on your own. There's nothing you can do to get saved on your own. Nothing. For by grace are you saved through faith, and that not for by grace are you saved through faith, and that not of yourselves. It is the gift of God. Now, not of works, lest any man should boast. God said, you're not going to work your way into my heaven. Because if you do, you'll stand there and boast about how you got here. Now let me tell you, for all of you who are trying to keep the Mosaical law to go to heaven, you're not going to go. You say, preacher, I'm trying to keep the Ten Commandments. Well, you've already broke them. You can't go. You say, preacher, I'm going to church. Well, going to church won't make you a Christian no more than walking in a garage will make you a car. You say, I was born a Christian. Hogwash and pickle juice. Nobody was born a Christian. No, no, no, no, no, no. You got to be born again. Marvel not that I said unto thee, John 3:7, marvel not that I said unto thee, ye must be born again. You're not going to go to heaven by your good works. You can't go. You say, preacher, I've been a good person. That won't get you to heaven. I witnessed to a Southern gospel singer, person sung all over everywhere. I don't know where they went. I mean, regionally anyway. Man, you know, I don't know where all they went. They knew a lot of people. You know what the Southern gospel singer said to me? I said, are you saved? Southern gospel singer said to me, preacher, I've never done anybody. I try to do everybody right. Sir, that won't get you to heaven. Ma'am, that won't get you to heaven. First of all, at your best, you're not going to do everybody right. Have you ever been upset in a restaurant? You ever been upset at a drugstore? You ever been upset in a doctor's office? If you ain't, just wait till you get their bill. You get upset. You ever been upset at a lawyer's office? You ever been upset in some business deal you're doing? The best you can do. You're not going. You ever told somebody you'd do something, then forgot to call them? Well, there you go. You see, you didn't do them right. Amen. You ever promised somebody you'd give them something, turn around and give it to somebody else? You know, you didn't do them right. See, all right, there you go. I'm glad salvation ain't what you do. I'm glad I don't live my life. Well, I've got to do this to stay saved. And if I don't do that, I'll get lost. And man, I'd be so confused, I wouldn't know when I'm lost and when I'm saved. I'm saved forever. Amen. And you're saved. But now let me read you some more verses. Get your Bibles and go with me to Romans chapter number 10. Salvation is so simple. And by the way, for those of you who want to make it hard, that's your problem. By the way, I want to say this. I believe you ought to keep salvation within the realms of the Bible. Salvation is not something that you cheapen, and you just try to cheapen to get people to, in other words, a gimmick or a trick ain't gonna get people saved. I heard somebody say, "Well, you trick them into it." No, you don't trick somebody into being saved. No, here's how you get saved. This is plain and simple. Romans is how you get saved. Romans chapter number 10 in your Bible, verse number 9. This is how you get saved. This is how I got saved. By the way, Paul referred to the common salvation. We all get saved the same way. Our circumstances may be different. But when you hear somebody say, now, preacher, I got saved, it's a little different than everybody else. You better watch that. I had a fellow come to me one time. He told me, he said, now, preacher, I'm going to tell you how I got saved. He told me the awfulest tale I ever heard in my life. I ain't never heard such a thing, he told me. I've just never heard it. Brother, as far as I'm concerned, if that man don't come the way this Bible says for him to come, he'll die and go to hell without God. You got to come the way the Bible says. God don't make no exceptions. God don't have no visions. God don't have no dreams. God don't reach in and pinch you on the nose and you see a lightning flashing and you see the Lord. No, no, no, no. You don't get your healing and get saved. No, we've got so many things. And this is why
Help us. We need doctrine in the Baptist church. Now, I don't know about you that ain't bad, but I'm telling you, in the Baptist church, we need doctrine. We're swallowing every lie of the devil. We're swallowing everything everybody comes up with, and this charismatical spirit has swept America. It's all over social media, and people tag on to that stuff, and they believe all kinds of things. And, well, preacher, it don't matter what you believe. We're all one big family. Hold on a minute. It does matter what you believe. It does matter what you believe. I know what I believe and know why I believe it. Amen. It does matter what you believe. And I hope these messages on the doctrines will help you. I hope it'll help you. Now, Romans 10:9, that if thou, atonement to the sinner. By the way, salvation is individual. Somebody said, well, what about household salvation? No such thing as that. No. Well, what are you going to do with the Philippian jailer? I ain't going to do anything with him. I'm going to leave him where he is. He's in heaven. But his household didn't get saved because he did. His household got saved because he believed and was an example to them, and they believed. Amen. But if thou, singular, but if thou shalt confess with thy mouth the Lord Jesus. All right, let's stop right there. What does that mean? That means that you got to take your mouth and you got to pray to God and ask Him to save you. Amen. I was listening to a well-known preacher. I mean a well-known preacher. He's in heaven now, but bless his heart, I disagree with him. I was listening to a sermon. He said, well, you don't have to pray to be saved. Wait a minute. Yes, you do. I did. Everybody else did. You've got to pray to get saved. Yes, you've got to pray to be saved. The Bible said that if thou shalt confess with thy mouth, don't leave that step out. Now, I know you'll hear these people say, I believe I got saved when I got up out of the pew. Wait a minute. Let's do it the Bible way. Why do we always want to take shortcuts around the Bible? Because we want to please people sitting in the pew. You see, we feel like if we cheapen salvation, we can get 100 people saved. It's not about the number, brother. It's about doing things the way God said. We're dealing with people's lives. We're dealing with individuals. It's not about the 100 that got saved. It's about the one that gets saved. We're dealing with individual lives. You know, if I went to the doctor to have heart surgery, I wouldn't want 100 people laying in the same room and him just run from one to the other and operate on this and operate on that and operate on that. No. I want personal attention. And when you get saved, Jesus gives you personal attention. That if thou shalt confess with thy mouth the Lord Jesus. All right, here we go. And shalt believe in thine heart that God hath raised him from the dead, thou shalt be saved. That means with all they are in you. Now let's read the next verse and put it together. For with the heart man believeth unto salvation. Now let's stop right there. Or excuse me, unto righteousness. For with the heart man believeth unto righteousness. Let's stop right there. With the heart. There's a lot of people believed in God in the head, but they've never believed in the heart. The heart means you're giving it all to God. You ain't holding back. You ain't planning on going home and committing adultery on your wife after the church service. You ain't planning on going home and drinking liquor. I mean, you're giving it all to God. You're just giving Him your whole heart. That's what it means. For with the heart man believeth unto righteousness, and with the mouth confession is made unto salvation. When you confess God, you're saved. Now, everybody's going to confess God. Philippians says, every knee shall bow, and every tongue confess. Everybody's going to confess God. You can do it in this life, or I believe you can do it at the white throne judgment. I believe the meanest man alive is going to, and by the way, the things in earth and things under the earth, even the angels are going to bow down and confess Him as Lord. The demons in hell, the devil himself is going to confess that God is Lord. Now, how much less are you going to get out of this life if you don't confess Him as Lord? Well, friend, we come to the end of our radio broadcast for this Saturday, July 25th, Sunday, July the 26th. We also come to the end of the month of July, and I praise the Lord for being on the radio during the month of July. Now, if you want today's message, it's R483-6. 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Until next week, goodbye. God be with you now. Here's my prayer. Jesus. Well, friends, I want to thank you for listening to today's Gospel Pulpit radio broadcast. Address your cards and letters to The Gospel Pulpit, Post Office Box 797, Dobson, North Carolina, 27017. I'm Brother Ricky Cawthorn. I hope you'll tune in again on the same station at the same time for another Gospel Pulpit radio broadcast when we come and dine around the Word of God together.

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Today we're going to talk about your mind. Had a couple of Bible studies on this subject already, and it's just crucial that we understand how important it is that your mind is protected. Now, to begin this study, we want to turn to Ephesians chapter 2.

disobedience. Who do you suppose that is? Well, that's the devil. The course of this world is a course that is being run. It is a path that the world is on that is contrary to God. And it is heading to absolute apostasy, heading to exalting the Antichrist, heading to destruction by the Lord Jesus Christ before he sets up his kingdom, and eventually the destruction by fire. That's the course of this world. According to the prince of the power of the air, he is absolutely opposed to God in every capacity. So now, verse 3 says, among whom also we all had our conversation. And that's not just the thing you're talking about. Your conversation in the Bible is your behavior. It's what you say and what you do. Among whom also we all had our conversation in times past, in the lust of our flesh, fulfilling the desires of the flesh and of the mind, and were by nature the children of wrath, even as others. Fulfilling the desires of the flesh and of the mind. Do you understand? Before you were saved, when you were a lost person, what was going on is that you were doing things, and you were doing things in accordance with the course of this world. You were heading in a direction that was away from God. You were heading in a direction that was contrary to the Lord, and it was in a way that was going the direction of the spirit of the power of the air, the prince of the power of the air, the spirit that now worketh in the children of disobedience. This has been going on since Paul wrote this letter, before really, but in other words, for 2,000 years this thing's been going on like this. And you see, the devil understands that he has to control that mind of a lost person, to get that mind in a place where it's contrary to the Lord. That's why the Bible says, in whom the god of this world hath blinded the minds of them which believe not. When a person chooses not to believe the word of God and hears the gospel, the devil blinds that mind. Why? Because he doesn't want the light of the glorious gospel of Christ, who's the image of God, to shine unto him. And what happens to the unbelieving is their mind and conscience is defiled. Many have been turned over to what the Bible calls a reprobate mind. And you don't see, when a person is lost and that's what's happened, the challenge has been for his mind. That's the challenge of his mind on the internet, in school, in Hollywood, in the classroom, at home, on movies. It's just perennial. Because the Lord knows, and so does the devil, that that mind and that heart are so closely connected. The Lord had said things like this concerning what it was like here in the earth before the destruction by the flood. The imagination, there's the mind, the imagination of the thoughts of his heart was only evil continually. You see that? So the devil knows that, and the condition of a lost person is his mind is messed up about the things of the Lord. He can't reason clearly about these matters. Now, when he believes the word of God, and he believes that in the death, burial, and resurrection of the Lord Jesus Christ, when he repents of that sin and turns to the Lord Jesus Christ, he's saved. And you know what happens to a man when he gets saved? Well, 2 Timothy 1:7. In 2 Timothy 1:7, the Bible says, God hath not given us the spirit of fear, but of power and of love, watch it, and of a sound mind. So, depending on how far down that mind was affected in sin, and how much it was defiled by sin, and how much it had been reprobated by sin, and blinded by the devil, the Lord may have a tremendous amount of work to do on a person's mind in order to make it sound. I'm reminded of that man that was in the Gadarenes, who was possessed with legion, lots of devils. And when the Lord saved him, the Bible says he was sitting and clothed and in his right mind. The Lord knows that he has to do something to your mind. He has to do something to my mind when we get saved to straighten it out. Now, one of the beauties of getting saved is, according to 1 Corinthians 2:16, when you get saved, the Bible says you've got the mind of Christ. He gives you a mind that

0: with which to think that is not like the mind you had when you got saved. And he begins to straighten out the mind. Now, here's the problem. When you're lost and you get saved, do you think the devil just relinquishes control and says, oh, phooey, the Lord won another one? Well, too bad. No, it's not like that at all. He's a sore loser. And so when he has been messing with your mind before you get saved, and then you get saved, and now you've got the mind of Christ, you know what he's going to do? He's going to try to mess with your mind again. There's a problem that happens right after people get saved, and that problem is that somebody who is corrupt is going to come along and try to mess with your mind. 2 Corinthians chapter 11, verse 3. 2 Corinthians chapter 11, verse 3. The Bible says, but I fear, lest by any means, as the serpent beguiled Eve through his subtlety, so your minds should be corrupted from the simplicity that is in Christ. You know, when your computer crashes and you take it into the shop to have it fixed, and they say, well, your hard drive was corrupted. You know what's happened? Some information got in there that wasn't supposed to be in there, and it fouled up the way that your computer worked. Your hard drive was corrupted. In the same way, what the devil does is he tries to put something in your mind after you get saved to corrupt you from the simplicity that is in Christ. And what he'll do is he'll use men of corrupt minds to do it. They're identified in 1 Timothy chapter 6 and verse 5. When they don't believe the words of the Lord Jesus Christ, when they don't follow his doctrine, then they are men of perverse disputings, men of corrupt minds, destitute of the truth, supposing that gain is godliness, from such withdraw thyself. And I'll tell you this, I believe, that there are more men and women in pulpits today who have corrupt minds and are corrupting the Word of God. Paul said, we are not as many which corrupt the Word of God. They corrupt the Word of God, and what they're trying to do is corrupt you from the simplicities that is in Christ. And I'll tell you, they're a dime a dozen. We've noticed this after people get saved. Along will come a Jehovah's Witness. I mean, within 2 days, or a Mormon, or somebody else from an old church they used to be in, to try to get them back in the clutches. And if you didn't believe there was a devil, you would, after you've seen how many times that has happened to people. And you know what he's trying to do? He's trying to get control of the mind again by corrupting the words of God, by corrupting the simplicity that's in Christ. Now, you were lost, and the mind was messed up. You got saved, now God's given you a sound mind. Well, is that it? Is that it, or does God expect something to happen? Well, no, God expects something to happen, and we're going to talk about that for the rest of this broadcast, Lord willing. Turn with me to Romans chapter 12, Romans chapter 12. And in Romans chapter 12, verse 1 and 2, the Bible says this: I beseech you therefore, brethren, by the mercies of God, that you present your bodies a living sacrifice, wholly acceptable unto God, which is your reasonable service. And be not conformed to this world, but be ye transformed. How? By the renewing of your mind, that you may prove what is that good and acceptable and perfect will of God, by the renewing of your mind. So, when you get saved, God has given you a sound mind. God has given you the mind of Christ, but he's got to renew your mind. You've got to start thinking with a sound mind. You've got to start thinking with the mind of Christ, and you have to let go of that mind, that carnal mind, that mind of flesh, with which you were thinking before. And the question is, how does this happen? How does this happen? Well, I'll tell you something. Look at 2 Corinthians chapter 4, verse 16. It's a daily work. 2 Corinthians 4, 16. It is a daily work. It's not the kind of thing that you can deal with once in a while. If you ever see a person who got saved, and they'll tell you later, you know, 2 or 3 years after they get saved, 5 years after they got saved, 20 years after they got saved, yeah, I'm saved, and you're like, wow, I didn't know that. I didn't see any change in your life. You know what the problem is? They were not transformed by the renewing of their mind. They were conformed to this world. That's what the problem was. And you say, well, I want to be transformed. Okay, well, you got to recognize it is a daily work. 2 Corinthians 4:16, "For which cause we faint not, but though our outward man perish, yet the inward man," watch it, "is renewed day by day." So the things we're going to talk about, God gives you to do on a daily basis to change your mind, to renew your mind. All right? Here's the first thing. You've got to come to Him with a humble mind. Philippians chapter 2. Philippians chapter 2. When you get saved, you have got to yield your mind to the work of the Lord Jesus Christ. You have got to serve Him and humble yourself. Listen, Philippians 2:5, "Let this mind be in you, which was also in Christ Jesus, who being in the form of God, thought it not robbery to be equal with God, but made Himself of no reputation, and took upon Him the form of a servant, and was made in the likeness of men. And being found in the fashion as a man, He humbled Himself and became obedient to death, even the death of the cross." So you look, first of all, you say, all right, if my mind is going to be transformed, then what it has to happen is it has to be humbled before the Lord. I can remember hearing over and over and over again when we were in Bible college, humble mind, believing heart. Humble mind, believing heart. So if you will humble yourself, if you will let the mind be in you, which was also in Christ Jesus, if you will let that sound mind, that mind of Christ that He's given you, control you and humble you, then God can teach you something. "Put on, therefore, as the elect of God, holy and beloved, bowels of mercy, kindness, humbleness of mind, meekness, long-suffering." That's what Paul said in Colossians chapter 3. Humbleness of mind. Now, how is he going on a daily basis? How is he going to transform this mind? First of all, you're going to humble that mind before Him, yield it to the Lord Jesus Christ, and let Him go to work on it. All right, how's he going to do it? Romans chapter 7, Romans chapter 7, verse 25. He's going to do it with the Bible. Romans chapter 7, verse 25. Now, Romans chapter 7, that's one of those famous passages of Scripture we like to go to when we want to excuse sin in our lives. And we say, "I know that in me, that is in my flesh, dwelleth no good thing. For the will is present with me, but how to perform that which is good, I find not. Now, if I do that I would not, it's no more I that do it, but sin that dwelleth in me." So the guy keeps on sinning the same old stuff all the way till he goes to the judgment seat of Christ and excuses himself because that bad old flesh just wouldn't let him do any better than that. Well, I know you're not going to correct the flesh. The best thing that can happen to it is it needs to die. Paul said, "I die daily." But it's no excuse for you to just go on, keep on placating the flesh and letting it have its way all the time. It's got to be cleaned up. You've got to change your mind about some things. And when you change your mind about some things, you're going to change what you do. And you say, how is that? Romans chapter 7, verse 25. "I thank God through Jesus Christ our Lord. So then, with the mind, I myself serve the law of God, but with the flesh, the law of sin." All right, so my flesh is going to serve the law of sin. And if I, like Paul, die daily, then that's going to put that flesh down. But listen, there's a positive side too. "So then with the mind, I myself serve the law of God." Why would you do that? Because Romans 7:12 says the law is holy, and the commandment holy and just and good. Verse 14 of Romans 7 says, "We know that the law is spiritual, but I'm carnal, sold under sin." So you got to get in your Bible. That's where the law of God is. "In thy law do I meditate day and night," the psalmist says. So what is that? Well, you get in that Bible. You say, well, the law was in the Old Testament. All right. You're going to learn a lot of things reading the Old Testament. The Bible says in Romans 15:4, "For whatsoever things were written aforetime," there's your law, "were written for our learning, that we through patience and comfort of the Scriptures might have hope." Lord's going to go to work on your mind in the Bible. When you serve with your mind the law of God. So when you came to the Lord as a lost man, your mind was messed up. You got saved, He gave you a sound mind, gave you the mind of Christ. And if you got by and were not corrupted by somebody that corrupted you from the simplicity that's in Christ, and you yielded your mind humbly to the Lord God, He begins a renewing process of your mind when you read the Bible. And not only read it, but let what you're reading change your life. When you yield to it and allow it to bear fruit in your life, you say, You know, I've tried to read that Bible, and I just can't understand it. Let me tell you something. Go get you a King James Bible. I'm talking about an authorized version of the Bible, not the modern stuff. Get you a King James Bible. And on your smartphone, download the app for Scorby, S-C-O-U-R-B-Y, reading the King James Bible. Cost you $20. Be the best $20 you ever spend. And you sit down, you get Genesis, you turn that Scorby on, let him read that for you as your eyes go across the page, and you just read. Every day, just read. And you know what the Lord will do? It'll begin to change your mind. You won't understand a lot of what you're reading right at first. Doesn't make any difference. He's transforming your mind and allowing you with a sound mind and the mind of Christ to be able to start understanding it. And in time, you're going to start getting some things figured out. Remember, this is a daily transformation. And remember, it is a lifetime of transforming. You don't just get to a place where you've read it once and you've got it. You know what the great failure of Christians is today, particularly young Christians? They're not reading the Bible. You say, how do you know that? Because I've asked them. I'm talking about people that have been raised in church. Now get you a Bible, get you a King James Bible, get Scorby on your smartphone, and sit down and start reading that Bible and serving with your mind the law of God. And you know what it'll do? It'll transform your mind. Now go to Ephesians chapter 4. Ephesians chapter 4, and notice this. Verse 23. And be renewed in the spirit of your mind. Now, verse 23 is nestled in verse 22 all the way down to verse 32. You know what he's telling you in be renewed in the spirit of your mind? You got to put off the old things and put on the new things. Verse 22 of Ephesians 4 says that you put off concerning the former conversation, the old man, which is corrupt according to the deceitful lusts, and be renewed in the spirit of your mind that you may put on the new man, which after God is created in righteousness and true holiness. See, it's the new man that's righteous. It's the new man that's truly holy. Not you trying to make the old man behave. Now, when that happens, guess what? You're no longer lying. You're speaking the truth in verse 25. You're no longer losing your cool in verse 26. You can control your anger and you're not sinning. You're not giving place to the devil. You're cutting off his avenues into your life. You're not stealing anymore. You're working. You got enough money to not only pay your bills, but others as well. Your mouth changes. No corrupt communication is coming out of your mouth. And what does he say in verse 30? Grieve not the Holy Spirit of God, whereby you are sealed unto the day of redemption. Why would he say, grieve not the Spirit of God? Because it's the Spirit of God that is doing that renewal process in your mind. Titus 3:5 says, he says, not by works of righteousness which we have done, but according to his mercy, he saved us by the washing of regeneration and the renewing of the Holy Ghost. That's why he says, in the spirit of your mind. It involves putting off the old man, putting on the new man, and it starts in the mind and comes out in your action. In other words, when you're a doer of the word and not hearers only, then what happens is God can go to work on you through the Spirit of God and allow you to change your behavior. It's the only way that it will ever happen and be a permanent change. You are transformed by the renewing of your mind when you humble that mind and then get in the Bible and follow what the Spirit of God is teaching you when you don't grieve the Spirit. And then he'll get down into your heart and all the bitterness goes, the anger goes, the evil speaking goes. You're kind one to another. You're forgiving one another. And I mean, you're growing now. It's a spiritual thing. Now be careful, because right here is a bad junction. He says, to be carnally minded is death, but to be spiritually minded is life and peace. Because the carnal mind is enmity against God, for it is not subject to the law of God, neither indeed can be. So you got to be real careful right here that you let that carnal mind go. He said, put that thing off and put on that new man. There are too many people that are walking with the carnal mind active and the spiritual mind active. And you know what the Bible says? A double-minded man is unstable in all his ways. You can't be thinking carnally and thinking spiritually without getting yourself in trouble. And that's a problem area. You got to let that carnal mind die. Now, how else are you going to be transformed? You're going to be transformed when you humble your mind Get in that Bible, let the Spirit of God renew you on a daily basis, and then this, you get in a good church. You get in a good church. Look in Romans chapter 15, verse 6. That you may with one mind and one mouth glorify God, even the Father of the Lord Jesus Christ. Philippians chapter 1, verse 27 says, only let your conversation be as it becometh the gospel of Christ, that whether I come and see you or else be absent, I may hear of your affairs, watch it, that you stand fast in one spirit with one mind, striving together for the faith of the gospel. There are so many people who say, oh, well, I just can live my life outside of church. Doesn't make a difference to me whether I go to church or not. It makes all the difference in the world. Because God intends for you with one mind, striving together for the faith of the gospel. In other words, you're strengthened, you're renewed in your mind when you get into a good church where you're like-minded. And I mean, they're like-minded about the words of Jesus Christ. They're like-minded about the words of God and the doctrine of the Lord Jesus Christ. I don't mean like-minded about rock and roll music and worldly ideas. Paul says in 1 Corinthians 1:10, I beseech you, brethren, by the name of our Lord Jesus Christ, you all speak the same thing, and that there be no divisions among you, but that you be perfectly joined together in the same mind, in the same judgment. You know, there is a devil. There is a devil. And you know what he does to Christians? He gets you split off where you just do your little old thing at home and you don't go to church. You know why? Because he knows that your mind will be stronger and will be renewed if you're in good preaching and good teaching. And he knows if he can split you off of that, then he can have influence over your mind and keep you stunted in your growth and in your change of life. That's right. So a good church. How else is your mind transformed? Transformed by prayer. By prayer. Philippians 4, 6, and 7. The peace of God, which passeth all understanding, shall keep your hearts and minds through Christ Jesus. How is that? Verse 6 says, be careful for nothing, but in everything by prayer and supplication with thanksgiving, let your requests be made known unto God. How is that? By prayer. And what happens when you pray? The peace of God, which passeth all understanding, shall keep your hearts and what? Your minds through Christ Jesus. Isaiah says, thou wilt keep him in perfect peace whose mind is stayed on thee, for he trusteth in thee. Do you understand? You're living in a time right now where you can easily be shaken in mind, Paul says. Soon shaken in mind or troubled. 2 Thessalonians 2:2 is where he said that. Because there's so much bad news, there's so much fear, there's stock market this and that, and you know, European Union this and that, and natural disasters this and that, and economy and your health and your family and your job and the whole thing can really get you shaken. And listen, with a sound mind, God doesn't want you shaken, because when your mind is shaken and you are working in a spirit of fear, you panic and make bad decisions. But when you can think clearly and your mind is ruled and controlled and comforted by the peace which passeth all understanding because you trust in the Lord, you know what? You're going to make good decisions. And so listen. After you got saved, God gave you a change of mind. He gave you a sound mind. He gave you the mind of Christ. And I know there are men that have come along with another Jesus and another spirit, another gospel, trying to corrupt that mind. Forget that nonsense. You be transformed by the renewing of your mind. Humble that mind so that the mind that was in Christ is the mind that is in you. Get in that Bible and serve the law of God. Be filled with the Spirit of God. Be renewed in the spirit of your mind. Let the Spirit of God go to work on you and change you. Change after the Bible gets in you, change what's happening on the outside of you. And don't get crossed up with a carnal mind. Get in a really good Bible-preaching, Bible-teaching, Bible-believing church where you can be of one mind for those that are striving together for the faith of the gospel, and get into some good prayer where the peace of God, which passeth all understanding, shall keep your heart and mind through Christ Jesus. Keep your mind stayed on the Lord. And whatever you do, don't faint in this race. Don't give it up. Hebrews 12:3 says, for consider him that endured such contradiction of sinners against himself, lest you be wearied and faint in your minds. Don't faint in your minds. Lest you say, I don't think this Bible is working. It's working. Well, I just don't see the Spirit of God doing much in my life. He's doing something in your life. Well, I just seem to have all kind of battle with that carnal mind. Well, that carnal mind's still pretty powerful. It's the one you thought with for the first 40 years of your life, and now you're trying to grow up in a spiritual mind. Give it some time. Well, I just don't like that church. Or I'm really good in friends here, but nobody believes the Bible where I'm going. Listen, you leave that choice to God and quit worrying those things. But I just know you need to be under good preaching and teaching of the Word of God. And why don't you spend some time on your knees? Get in prayer. You say, well, we used to sing the song Sweet Hour of Prayer. Who prays an hour? Everybody wants to do it in 5 minutes, microwave prayers, and go on to what they want to do. Don't do that. Get in there till the peace of God gets control of your mind and your heart. And I'll tell you what, you'll be transformed by the renewing of your mind. And that old carnal mind with which you thought before you got saved, that thing will start hushing up, which is exactly what it needs to do. May God bless you as you are transformed by the renewing of your mind. In Jesus' name, amen.
1: 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Bible Believers Baptist Church is a Bible-believing church located at 1701 Rand Morgan Road. If you are not currently a member of a Bible-believing church and you are looking for a church with an uncompromising stand on the words of God, come visit with us this Sunday or Wednesday. We would love to see you.

Bible seems to capture the significance of that death by putting the first sentence closing at the words, well, let me read it from the Living. The year King Uzziah died, I saw the Lord, exclamation point. Links them together. I think that's the way it was. It was the year when the world seemed to come to a stop. It was a year when the cave fell in on him. Brings up the first of five principles I want to share with you from these verses. God uses circumstances to make us aware of his presence. For some of you, it has been the loss of a friend. For others, the loss of a mate, death or divorce. For others, it has been the loss of a job, or the news of a crippling illness that is creeping onto your life, or that of your loved one. For some, it's been the surprise of a move, and you're going to have to pull up roots and go somewhere else. And human as we are, our tendency is to fight back and to say, what right does he have to intervene and to invade my life? When I have it mapped out like I think it ought to be, and it's working so far, it's so smooth, it's so simple, why all the rototilling of my life? Who is this distant deity? Is he peeved? Is he angry? You see, circumstances are designed to make us aware of God's presence. Whatever the circumstance, God is in it, and he is making his presence known. Isaiah was what we would say at church. He was in the temple. He was in worship, perhaps weeping in the grief of his friend Uzziah. In the year King Uzziah died, I saw the Lord. I saw him in control. And I saw him high. I saw him lifted up. Isaiah saw him up there. And the a train of his robe filled the temple. He was everywhere. Think of that. All over the place was the presence of the Lord. You see, the death of Uzziah had stopped Isaiah in his tracks. And God suddenly came to his attention and he saw the Lord lifted up high with perspective, sovereignly seated on the throne. You will never fully understand what we call the call of God until you see him high and lifted up. Until you see him filling your circumstances. Until you read him in all of the empty places. Then you'll say, I understand. The New International Version calls these creatures that were flying about the Lord seraphs. A seraph, plural form in Hebrew, is seraphim. They're angelic creatures. With two of those wings, they covered their face. With two of their wings, they covered their feet and the lower torso. And with two of their wings, they flew about the throne. Imagine that. Talk about a moving sight. They fluttered all over the throne. They were all about the presence of God. And Isaiah saw them as they moved about. And lo and behold, they began to speak. They stood above him. They flew around him. Verse 3. One called to another. Merrill Unger suggests from their antiphonal chant, we may conceive them to have been ranged in opposite rows on each side of the throne. So one group on this side began to say, holy, holy, holy is the Lord God of hosts. The earth is full of his glory. And they answered back, holy, holy, holy, Lord God of hosts. The earth is full of his glory. Holy, holy, holy, holy, holy, holy. The place was alive with sound. Second principle, God reveals his character to make us see our need. God reveals his character to make us see our need. That's the way it was. Isaiah stumbled into that temple to worship and he saw the Lord high and lifted up. He remembered his dead friend, Uzziah.
And that same year, visited by the Lord, Isaiah begins to hear the Lord

0: God is holy, infinitely holy. That's why the name is repeated three times. Infinitely holy, more holy than you can imagine, more holy than any man or woman on this earth. And that's why he responds with his need, I am ruined. He says in verse 5, woe is me. The Berkeley Bible says, alas for me, I feel beaten. The Living says, my doom is sealed. For I am a foul-mouthed sinner, a member of a sinful, foul-mouthed race. Isaiah said, Lord, when I see you infinitely holy, high and lifted up, I respond, oh, I'm ruined. I'm a man of unclean lips, and I dwell among a people of unclean lips. My eyes have seen the King, the Lord of hosts. A few miles from where we live here in Fullerton is the Laguna Festival of the Masters, Pageant of the Masters. And this Laguna Arts presentation every year provides a vast number of the masters that come to life. And we who have been there have sort of oohed and awed our way through the presentation. Night falls and lights go down, and stepping into these frames are living creatures, living people. Some have been sprayed with silver or sprayed with gold, or they have the garments of the medieval era, and they strike a pose and then they hold it, almost as if not breathing, for a period of a few minutes. That's what Isaiah saw. Framed in the heavenlies were flaming angels. But this one was different because one stepped out of the frame and moved toward him with a live coal from off the altar in his hand. He spotted Isaiah in the worship, and he, with a coal in his hand, moved toward Isaiah. The one who had just said, woe is me, disqualified. Before we watch what happens, I want to say that there isn't a person here today who hasn't reason to say, I am ruined. Some of you say, oh, if you only knew the temper, the terrible temper that I struggle with. Others of you, the financial mess I have made of my life. Others, I can't speak very well in public. Others will say, I have a record of illness. I'm not strong. Some would say I have been in prison. Some would admit I have been in deep trouble. I am a divorcee. I have been on drugs. I'm in no shape to think that God could speak to me. For whatever it's worth, and I suggest it only for the practical value, I think Isaiah battled with profanity. Woe is me. When pressure mounts and the stress is great, I'm a man like men around me. I become profane. Will you notice what the angel touches when he visits the prophet in distress? Verse 7, he touched my mouth. My mouth? Not the scroll from which he would speak as God's prophet. He touched my mouth. The very area of struggle in my life, the very area of need, he touched my mouth and he said, your iniquity is taken away, your sin is forgiven, you're freed, you're useful, you're clean, you can do it. Maybe it was this scene that Bill Gaither saw when he wrote, shackled by a heavy burden, neath a load of guilt and shame. Then the hand of Jesus touched me and now I am no longer the same. You think God can't handle that thing you're using to keep you from him? He's not running low on seraphs, you know. The fire hasn't gone out on the altar. My vision was so limited. I still struggle with limited vision. Not this kind, though that's becoming more a problem. Look like I'm wearing Coke bottle bottoms these days. Their eyes are getting so bad. No, I have trouble with faith. I have trouble with doubt. I have trouble seeing down the road. I'm not good in long-range planning. Today's a big enough load, to say nothing of planning for 5 years from now. He touched my eyes. He caused me to see outside my own backyard. You see, God reveals His character to make us see our need. And it's often in contrast. God gives me His vision to show me how limited mine is. God showed Isaiah His holiness to show him how impure his own lips were. And all he asks is admit the need, admit the limitation, and I'll visit you with a coal from the altar. That's not going to stand in my way. You're to be used by me, and I will assure you I can handle that thing you're saying is keeping you from me. Verse 8 begins with a great word. Then I heard the voice of the Lord. Principle number 3, God gives us hope to make us know we are useful. Would you notice what God says to Isaiah? Whom shall I send? Who will go for us? This is God. Couldn't He handle it? Why, He's God, He can handle anything. But in God's sovereign plan, He arranges things so that people become a part of that plan. Certainly He could send angels to cover this earth with His message. That isn't His plan. His plan is to uproot people and to pull them up from their familiar circumstances and then to send them on their way. You see, God saw a world Isaiah never saw. God was high and lifted up. He saw the borders of Judah. He saw into and beyond Assyria. And God, looking all about, said, whom shall I send for them? Who will go for us? Ever been bored at a ball game and you roll up the program and you look through it like this? Sure you have. You've done that. I've seen people do that in church services at times. They look through. You know who I see? I see about 20 people when I do that. About 20 folks. When I take it away, I see 2,500. I see 20 when I roll it up. But when I take it away, I can see the whole thing. The all of Isaiah's life, he had just sort of rolled up his life and looked that way. And God said, oh, who will go for us? Isaiah, it's bigger than where you think it is. Do you realize when I was sitting on that bus in 1957 in the winter of that year, and I was on my way to Pendleton, and one day later on my way to Okinawa by way of Japan, a stop in Formosa. Do you realize what I thought of God? I thought God was an American. I thought He spoke with a Texas accent. He liked fried okra and, you know, red beans and cornbread and T-bone steak, barbecue. Why, I had never heard a shamisen in my life until I was in Japan and I heard the plucking of a new music. My whole world was wrapped up in my own life. I had never seen, I had never thought of a world different from my own, and neither have most of you. You've got your life mapped out. You've got it arranged. Why change it? It's a hassle. It's expensive to do that. I mean, what's the family going to do? I'll tell you, it's just the fourth principle. God expands our vision to make us evaluate our availability. Who will go for us, Isaiah? God expands our vision to make us evaluate our availability. You done that lately? Who in the world can use a guy this age? Well, I don't know of a mission board that wouldn't. With a few basic qualifications, you're on your way. Well, I've never been to seminary. Well, that may be in your favor, friend. All I know is printing. I got it under my fingernails. Well, how about printing in Japan? How about Mexico? How about Germany? How about Scandinavia? How about putting that profession to work somewhere else? Oh, look at Isaiah. Then I said, here am I. Send me. That's simple. You'd think, well, that's the way he'd been doing. Oh, no, not all of his life. No. He'd walked in there grieved, broken over his circumstances. His Uzziah friend had died. And all of a sudden, he's got a world on his heart, and he walks out saying, Lord, Adonai, send me, take me. I'll go. I'm available. I love that. Because that's what I said on that bus at night. All of a sudden, I came into the life of some men I had never met. And I thought, could it be? Could it be? Wow. Now, in your mind, when you think of that, you think of the excitement, the thrill, the success, quote unquote, of the field. Wouldn't it be great to come back to the Fullerton Church, stand up and say, 3 million people came to know Christ last year because I shared. Oh, wait. Look at the next verse. He said, go and tell this people. See, as soon as he said, I'll go, and then God said, fine, that's it. Go and tell this people. You're going to find that they're going to keep on listening, but they won't perceive. They'll keep looking, but they won't understand. Their hearts will be insensitive. Their ears will be dull. Their eyes will be dim. They won't even see with their eyes. They won't hear with their ears. They won't understand with their heart. They won't repent and be healed. Can you imagine Isaiah? Can you understand verse 11? Lord, how long? Doesn't that sound typical? Sounds like Habakkuk. Ever read Habakkuk? Some of you have read Habakkuk, the prophet. I mean, the people were miserable, wicked, godless. And he said, Lord, what are you going to do? And the Lord said, I've got a plan, but you wouldn't believe it. Tell me, I believe it. The Lord said, I'm going to use the Chaldeans. I can't believe it. How long are you going to do that? What do you mean? You're taking something awful and you're dealing with something bad. Like killing a roach with a shotgun, you know? You burn down the barn to get rid of the rats. You know, that doesn't fit. God's timing is like that. Mary was too young to have a baby. Elizabeth was too old to have a baby. Principle number 5, God tells us the truth to make us focus on reality. I'm not gonna shoot you a crooked stick, Isaiah. It's gonna be tough. You're gonna be in those villages, and you're gonna look around at times, and you're going to say, where are those that have heard the message? And they will not emerge. You will slug it out year after year, Isaiah, and you will not have hundreds and thousands of people following in your wake. That's not reality. He answered, you'll do it until the cities are devastated and without an inhabitant, until the houses are without people, and the forsaken places are all over the land. You see, friend, the mission call is not, where can I go to be successful? But Lord, what do you want me to do? And my answer will be yes. The results are yours. It won't be a divine P&L, you see. It won't be a follow-up in some business term. It will be obedience. That's the issue. Obedience. Some teenager sitting here right now listening to these words. You haven't the foggiest idea what your future holds. And unless I miss my guess, God's checked out. You haven't given one serious, significant thought to the possibility of changing your whole career plans to push yourself toward that area of service he might want for you. I speak to some attorney or some physician. Never thought that maybe a part of your summer could be given to some phase of ministry that would absolutely save the health of an area. Or serve a group of people outside your own backyard. We don't think like that. God uses circumstances to make us aware of His presence. God reveals His character to make us see our need. And then He gives us hope to make us know we're useful. Then He expands our vision to help us evaluate our availability. And finally, He tells us the truth to make us focus on reality. Well, on a lonely ride on a bus, when I felt forsaken, distant, angry even, God stepped in my life and said, you're my child, but you're struggling against me rather than walking with me. One very wise sage wrote, let's not yield to anxious forebodings for the future of the church or of our land. God has provided against all contingencies. In some unlikely quarter, in a shepherd's hut or an artisan's cottage, God has yet his prepared and appointed instrument. As yet, the shaft is hidden in his quiver, in the shadow of his hand. But at the precise moment at which it will tell with the greatest effect, it will be produced, launched on the air. Tuck your children in at night. Does it ever dawn on you that God's wanting to pull one or two or maybe all of them out of the nest and use them for his glory? 3 years after the Civil War, when we were licking our wounds and wondering what we were going to do next, Mary Thompson had vision beyond her years. She wrote, "Give of thy sons to bear the message glorious. Give of thy wealth to speed them on their way. Pour out thy soul for them in prayer victorious, and all thou spendest, Jesus will repay." 5 bodies floated face down in the Curay River in Ecuador, in the interior. The American press came with its constant message of sarcasm. In vain, in vain, what a waste, what a waste. But who knows how many thousands said yes because of 5 men who died reaching the Alcas, who have now been evangelized, by the way. I was one of them. In my own way, I was as distant from God as that Alca Indian that had never heard of Christ. On a lonely Greyhound bus, my life was stopped, turned around. May we pray. Surely your presence has been in this place. We have felt your power and your grace. We have even heard the rush of angel wings. We've seen glory on each face. Thank you, Father, for ministering in this timely way. Thank you for the precious reminder of my own memory at a time when I thought you had forsaken me forever. You really had moved closer than ever in my life. Thank you for patiently dealing with this stubborn man and bringing me to a place of realization. Now I pray that as you speak and urge and woo and win through these who have listened so carefully today, that you will be glorified in whatever comes from this service. We have made every effort not to play on the emotions or use guilt to shame people into a change in their career, Father. May your Spirit take up the torch, bring on the coals, and speak. In the name of Christ, we pray. Amen.
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0: Welcome to Sunday with Brother Dean from the White Horse Heights Baptist Church. And now, here's Brother Dean.
1: I say hello, howdy, even aloha. Amen. Glad to have you along Sundays with Brother Dean. We're going to wind and wind and wind and get this thing in high gear. Here we go.

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Here we go. 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Praise his holy name. Let her have a God.

0: We're not saved by feelings. And some people, when they get saved, they shout. Some people, when they get saved, they cry. And then other times, some folks come and get saved, and they never shed a tear. And they're never moved with emotion. But is one more saved than the other? Of course not. God does not save us through our feelings. God saves us by our faith. And when we exercise our faith, and when we trust Christ with our burdens and our problems and our lives, oh, beloved, listen to me now. What a blessing. I'm saying what a blessing it is that that we have a good God. Boy, I tell you, when you get saved and you're going through trying to serve the Lord, trying to do right, and the battles are raging and the storm, I mean, is pounding, I'm glad we've got a good God. I said we have a good God. I said we have a good God that helps us. And I'm telling you what, I'm glad that I have a Heavenly Father that's watching out for me today. Featuring the singing by the Hayes family on the broadcast today.
1: Send me down to my knees.
0: Yes, been there.
1: In the Lord's presence, I will then tarry, waiting for victory.
0: Yes.

0: right there. Amen. Hallelujah.
1: Traveling over the hills and mountains, I am led by his hand.
0: Amen.
1: When I am thirsty,
0: he's my water. Yeah.

I'm glad I have a heavenly Father, and I'm glad I've been redeemed. Not with corruptible things such as silver and gold, but with incorruptible things through the blood of Jesus.

0: so glad I've been redeemed. Howdy, neighbor. This is Brother Scott Dean. I'm the pastor of the White Horse Heights Baptist Church here in beautiful Greenville, South Carolina. And I'd love to give you an invitation to come and visit with us down to the house of God today. We'll have Sunday school at 10 o'clock. The morning preaching will start at 11. And then the Sunday evening preaching meeting will be at 6. The White Horse Heights Baptist Church. We're located at 421 Rangeview Circle. That's 421 Rangeview Circle, Greenville, South Carolina. And that's 29617. You come out and be with us, if you will. I tell you what, it would be a tremendous, tremendous blessing to have you come out and visit. And we'll just enjoy the blessings of God together. Well, real quickly, I'm Brother Dean be coming to the Bessemer City area. And there's some folks that listen to the broadcast up that way. The Fundamental Baptist Home Missions is having their Jubilee. And it'll start on Monday and go through Friday, and or maybe Thursday. And this is a time when they encourage their missionaries and they try to help all that can. Their mission is to come to the States and to take that week off. And to be in the meeting and hear the preaching and the singing and the shouting. And it's designed to be a spark plug to put that fire back in them. Send them back a different way. Send them home refreshed and revived in their souls. Boy, I thank the Lord. So anyway, Brother Dean will be preaching up there Tuesday night. That'll be July the 28th there in Bessemer City, North Carolina. And we are anxious to get back up there. We've been going and preaching now for 3 or 4 years. And I missed one year because of my daddy was so sick and needed us, and we weren't able to go. But other than that, we have been able to enjoy going up there and being with those great folks. Brother Chip Stowe and his dear wife and the office staff, they're just tremendous people. And I thank the Lord for it. Now open our eyes that we may behold wondrous things out of thy law. And we'll thank you and we'll praise you, for we ask it in Jesus' name. Amen. Now, dear friends, I have shared with you over the last few weeks that Sister Dean and I have been going through probably some of the hardest times of our lives. You know, sometimes I get to thinking, you know, it's just, it can't get any worse than this. But it does. It can and it will. And I've been struggling. I'll be honest with you. I have, and this morning or this evening, as I make this broadcast, right at daylight during the week. And as I sit behind this radio microphone, I feel like we have been attacked. I feel like I was attacked last night late. We up into the early watches of the night, and then coming to the station this morning again, attacked and just unsettling, unnerving. But I want to take you to the place that I want to be. I'm not preaching at you. I'm preaching to Brother Dean, and Brother Dean's going to listen to me. And Brother Dean is going to hear what I have to say. And Brother Dean's going to, with God's help, he's going to heed it. He's going to listen. And so Paul had a thorn in the flesh. We don't know what it was. Dr. Schofield thinks he had a disease that would cause his face to contort and have spasms like Bell palsy, something along those eyes. And it affected his eyes, of course, when he saw the bright light on the way to Damascus when he got saved. That bright light never left him. His eyes began to dim, and by the end of his life, he's near about blind. The 17 books or 13 books that he wrote in the New Testament, only one of them was written by his own hand, and that was the book of Galatians. All the other ones were dictated, and a scribe, someone else, wrote it down for him. And so the Apostle Paul has a thorn in the flesh, something that is troubling, something that is affecting him. We see that he has it. Now I want to go to 2 Corinthians chapter 12. 2 Corinthians chapter 12. Just four thoughts this morning very quickly. Number one, we see in verse 7 of 2 Corinthians chapter 12, "And lest I should be exalted above measure through the abundance of the revelation, there was given to me a thorn in the flesh." It was a thorn in his flesh. Now, beloved, if you've ever got a thorn, I'm talking about a good-sized thorn in your hand, and it gets broke off and it's under the skin, it bothers you, it hurts, and it seems like you're always hitting it, you're always snagging it on something, and it gives you great harm and it gives you pain until it's taken out. But he says here that he was given a thorn in the flesh. Number two, he said it was the messenger of Satan. This was something that Satan sent him. This was something that Satan meant for him it was going to kill him. It was going to cripple him. He was going to be able to turn Paul against the Lord and cause him to cuss God and die like he tried to do to Lot in the Old Testament. But that didn't fare too well for him. And he said he was given, number one, a thorn in the flesh. Number two, the messenger of Satan. Number three, to buffet me. Now, when I look at that, it looks like buffet to me. And I think about the Chinese buffet down there. This is a different use of the word. He said, I was given a thorn in the flesh, number one. The messenger of Satan, number two. Number three, to buffet me. To hold me back. To push me down. To hinder me. To keep me from doing what I'm supposed to be doing. And he said, lest I should be exalted above measure. Number one, we see here in verse number 7, the pain that comes to the Apostle Paul. The pain. It was a messenger of Satan. This thorn in his flesh that was there to push back, to buffet, and to hold him back. And we see that it was a painful thing. Now, this thing festered, and this thing just kept getting worse, and it kept getting bigger, and it was growing inside the apostle, this thorn in his flesh. It had gotten out of the I don't think about it stage. It now is possessing him. Now it's got a hold of him. This thorn in the flesh from Satan to buffet or to push back or to discourage his progress. We see, number one, the pain of Paul in verse number 7. And then in verse number 8, he said, "For this thing I besought the Lord thrice, that it might depart from me." He said, three times now, I have gone to God and I've asked God to take this thorn in the flesh away from me. It's buffeting me. It's holding me back. It's keeping me from doing what I'm supposed to be doing. It is troubling. It is aggravation. It is pain. And God, I could serve you so much better. I could serve you with so much greater joy if I didn't have this thorn in the flesh. And so we see, number one, the pain in verse number 7, but number 8 we see his prayer. Paul knew where to take his troubles to. Paul knew that ahead of all men and friends and family and church folk, ahead of all of that, we have one. Praise be to God. We have one that sticketh closer than a brother. Amen. Yes, we have a good God. We have a good Savior. We have the blessed Holy Spirit of God. Now, I'm glad to report to you today that we can bring our burdens. We can bring our troubles. We can bring our requests. The Bible said we can come boldly unto the throne of grace that we may obtain mercy and grace to help in time of need. Beloved, we see Paul's pain. He has a thorn in the flesh. We see his prayer. He carried it to God. Now, where do you carry your problems? Do you take them to your mom or your dad? Do you take them to your husband or your wife? Do you take them to your children? You take them to some set of special friends and you get together and you share what's going on and you put that out there and you share the pain and you share the buffeting and you can't understand it and it makes no sense and you can't figure it out, so you want it to go away. But God says something different. So we see Paul's pain in verse 7. We see Paul's prayer in verse 8. And then verse 9. Now, Paul now has gone to God three times and asked him to take away this thorn in his flesh. And he said unto me, this is God talking to Paul. And he said unto me, my grace is sufficient for thee. For my strength is made perfect and it means your weakness. When you're weak, God said, I'm strong. And when we're up, he's strong. And when we're down, he's strong. He's an almighty, all-powerful, omnipotent God. There is no limit to his power. There is no limit to what God has done and is doing. And he said, my strength, God said, is made perfect in weakness. And Paul, when he looks at it and he sees that God's grace is sufficient for him to get him through whatever he's going through. We see the pain of Paul in verse 7. We see the prayer of Paul in verse 8. But then in verse number 9, we see the power from God. The power from God. Now, beloved, As I said, I have shared with you maybe the last week or two that Miss Dean and I have been under the worst attacks that we've ever been through. And I'm not speaking of a human attack. I'm speaking of an attack from the enemy. The devil has sent it seems like a black cloud. And it's just moved in, and it's like we can't get rid of it. We can't move it, can't budge it. It's here, and it's just like we had up in Virginia. We had a little country store on the way out of Lynchburg, heading down to Appomattox on 460. There's a little restaurant, a side of the road. It used to be a gas station. Of course, they took the gas pumps out years ago, and it was just a store. And on the right side was a deli. Just a walk-up counter. And they had the hottest chili I'm talking about that you've ever saw. And boy, you'd get the hot dog all the way. They'd make them hot dogs, put a little mustard in them, and then put that good chili on it, and put some onions on it, and then put a good layer of coleslaw and a little dab of yellow relish. And I mean to tell you, whoo, ha, ha, ha. Yes, it would melt an iceberg. Amen. That chili was so hot. And my wife had to kind of eat at it at a slow rate. Yes, sir. And so, but the thing about it, when you go down through there, this Moore's Country Store, it's the name of it, they've got an oak tree growing right up in the middle of their store. Right in the middle of this little restaurant, they have an oak tree, and it goes up, and it's boxed in on the inside, and it's boxed in on the outside, and this tree is growing right up through the middle of this building. And beloved, it seems as though sometimes our troubles and our trials and our heartache are just like that oak tree in the middle of that store. It gets in the way. It's not supposed to be there. It could be used for so many other things, but it's just hindering me. It's keeping me from being able to do what I'm supposed to do. But that tree is there, and it's real. And unless they've cut it down since I've left Virginia, it was still there when I left. Now, beloved, sometimes we see that Paul had this pain, this thorn in the flesh, the messenger of Satan that was buffeting him. And he took it to God in prayer. And he found out that in our weakness, he found out that when we're down and we're low, we may be discouraged, we may be at the brink of defeat, that he comes. And in our weakness, he's made strong. and in our inadequacy, and we don't add up, we don't measure up, but he comes and he makes up the difference. Amen. He gives us what we need, when we need it, where we need it, how we need it, how much we need. All of that's given to us by God Almighty, the power that God's Spirit brings. Now, dear friends, you may have a burden today. You may feel, like Brother and Sister Dean, that you've got your thorn in the flesh, and it's facing you, it's eyeballing you. Every morning when you wake up, it's waiting at the end of the bed to jump on you before you even have a chance to get one eyeball open. Yes, sir. And it's real, and it's discouraging, and a lot of people have been defeated, and a lot of people have been placed to the point that just give up. They can't go any further. They just can't make it another step. They've been overrun. The enemy's come in and has taken control. And through this pain, they have seen the end of their lives and their work and their ministry. And the Bible says here that Paul realize that the power of God comes through suffering. Now, did you hear what I just said? The power of God comes to us through suffering. Let me read it to you again. God said to Paul, "My grace is sufficient for thee." He comes and says, "Son, listen, my grace that I'm giving you and that you've had all along, It is more than enough to help you. It is more than enough to satisfy whatever debt you may have made. It'll satisfy it." And he says here, "For my strength is made perfect in weakness." God's strength is made perfect in our weakness, in our suffering, in our struggles, in our heartbreaks. In all of this, we find out that God is building our faith, and God is helping us. And we find out when we're weak and we're down and about ready to die, God comes on the scene, and he gives us the grace we need. And then he begins to fill us with the power. And we see the pain of Paul in verse 7, the prayer of Paul in verse 8, the power from the Lord that Paul received, verse 9, now verse 10. "Therefore I take pleasure in infirmities, in reproaches, in necessities, in persecutions, in distresses, for Christ's sake. For when I am weak, then am I strong." We see here in verse number 10 the promise that God's made to Paul and God's made to every one of his children. He said, "For when I am weak, then," not going to be, not has been, not thinking about, no, then. And he says here, for when I am weak, when you're at your weakest, when you're at your lowest point, we see that God will deliver. And he gives us strength to make it through this and to make it through all the battles of life that we're going through. Father, I pray that you'll speak to some heart today. Help us, Lord, to have been a blessing. In Jesus' name, amen. You come be with us at one of Greenville's friendliest churches. That's the White Horse Heights Baptist Church. We're located at 421 Rangeview Circle, right here in Greenville, South Carolina. Well, got everybody rounded up here. Time for us to move on down the trail. Until next time, may God in heaven richly bless you, my beloved.
1: 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The White Horse Heights Baptist Church is located at 421 Rangeview Circle in the Berea area, just off the White Horse Road. 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

Acts chapter 8 says that Simon, who was once a sorcerer, also believed the gospel that Philip preached in Samaria. But was he really saved? Did he have an actual conversion, or was he only saying he believed? Well, stay with us and find out.

0: This is the Question and Answer Program with Dr. J. Vernon McGee, a ministry of the Through the Bible Radio Network. We begin today's program with a question from a listener in Charleston, West Virginia, who writes, "Could you please explain why you left the Presbyterian Church, U.S.? I would be interested to know."
1: Now, at that time, I gave a message. When I was pastor of the Church of the Open Door, I preached one Sunday night on the subject, why I left the Presbyterian Church. And there were 4,000 people present that night, and I'm confident most of them were Presbyterians. And I did not attempt to speak in a belligerent manner. I just stated forthrightly the reasons that I had for leaving the Presbyterian Church. In the meantime, I had become pastor of an independent church, the Church of the Open Door in downtown Los Angeles. Now, there was no big sacrifice on my part. In fact, some of the extreme fundamentalists, one man put in his magazine that I would not leave the Presbyterian Church, he was sure, because I'd give up a big pension. Well, may I say to you that that never even entered into my decision at all, because at that time it never was a great big pension. I made really no sacrifice at all. I was pastor of, actually at that time, probably the largest church in this area, so the Presbyterian Church had nothing to offer me. However, they did offer me this. I was also teaching at the Bible Institute of Los Angeles, and the committee said to me that they insisted that I

0: means it's just where people gather together, where they come together. And so the synagogue arose, and it became the place of worship. And actually, after the destruction of Herod's temple in 70 AD, the children of Israel have had really no central place of worship under the Mosaic system. And as a result, synagogues have sprung up all over the world wherever Jews live. And that is actually the difference.
1: We now turn to a question from a listener in Amarillo, Texas. She writes, "Why did the Israelites cry out for meat to eat when they had all of their sheep and cattle?"
0: May I say to you that you will recall that at the time that Noah took two of each living thing, came to him on the ark, and he didn't take them, they just came to him in time of great danger. Animals come down where men are. I've been up at Yosemite in the wintertime here, and when there's snow up in the mountains, you see the deer down there in the valley. And actually, you can get very close to them because that takes place. Now, what happened here was that the animals came to Noah, but it also said that he took seven of the clean animals. Why did he take seven? So he'd have certain animals for sacrifice. Now, the children of Israel are going through the wilderness. I have a notion they were losing animals as they went through the wilderness. That would be reasonable to expect that. And they did keep animals for sacrifice. But beyond that, they would not decimate their flocks because I don't think they had that many sheep or that many cattle for the simple reason that you must understand that each family would want at least two, a male and a female, in order to start breeding a herd of cattle, flock of sheep, and that sort of thing. So again, you have a very practical question, and to me there's a very practical answer to it, that they had every reason, very frankly, not to eat their animals. And that was, of course, I'm sure, a requirement that they were not to do that.
1: We now turn to a question that comes from a listener in Albany, New York. She writes, "Jesus speaks about his suffering and death, and at the same time he speaks about his resurrection after 3 days. Could you please explain what Old Testament scriptures were fulfilled when Jesus was raised to life on the third day?"
0: Well, if you are anxious to find the third day, I don't think you'll find that mentioned, but you will find that there is a prophecy of his resurrection. And I'll turn to it. It's in the 16th Psalm, and it's one of the Psalms of David. And let me begin reading it, verse 8. He says, "I've set the Lord always before me. Because he's at my right hand, I shall not be moved. Therefore my heart is glad, and my glory rejoiceth. My flesh also shall rest in hope." Now, on the day of Pentecost, when Simon Peter preached his sermon on that day, he used that scripture for the resurrection of Christ. And in Acts 2:29, he says, "Men and brethren, let me freely speak unto you of the patriarch David, that he's both dead and buried, and his sepulchre is with us unto this day. Therefore, being a prophet, and knowing that God had sworn with an oath that of the fruit of his loins, according to the flesh, he would raise up Christ to sit on his throne, he seeing this before spake of the resurrection of Christ, that his soul was not left in hell or Hades, neither his flesh did see corruption." Now, Peter interprets that as a prophecy of the resurrection. Now, Isaiah had something to say in the 25th chapter about he'll swallow up death in victory, and Paul interprets that in the 15th chapter, 1 Corinthians, and he quotes it in connection with the resurrection of believers in the church, which began with the resurrection of Christ, because he says, "Christ the first fruits, afterward they. Now you have many types of resurrection in the Old Testament. One of the most notable, of course, is the time that Aaron put his rod, you remember, along with the other representatives of the 12 tribes of Israel, in the holy place, and his was the only one that came to life. And the badge of his priesthood and his authority was on that rod that came to life. Now, that's a type of the Lord Jesus. He's declared to be the Son of God with power, according to the Spirit of wholeness, by his resurrection from the dead. And he was not a priest when he was here on earth. It's a priest after his resurrection. Now you have, actually, and I'm not going to read, it's the 17th chapter of the book of Numbers that tells about that. Then you have many types of the resurrection on the third day. We're told that when Abraham offered his son. Now, he didn't actually kill him, but when God told him, he says, you get down to the mount at Moriah, and Abraham went there. Then we're told in Genesis 22:4, then on the third day, Abraham lifted up his eyes and saw the place afar off. And on that day, he offered Isaac, and he was given back to him alive. You have the death and resurrection taught there. And if you will take a concordance and take the word third and look at the time of the offerings which speak of Christ at the many times, I'm not going to do that. But you turn to a concordance to the word third and notice how many times in the offerings the word third occurs. And so you have the type given there and then a definite statement of the resurrection by, I think, both David and Isaiah.
1: This next question comes to us from a listener in Stroud, Oklahoma. He writes, our Sunday school class was studying in Acts chapter 8. In verse 13, it mentions that Simon himself also believed. Yet in your book on Acts, you state that Simon was not a true believer. This caused quite a discussion in our class. Could you please explain your position?
0: I think that we probably ought to turn to that 8th chapter of the book of Acts and look at several things that are there. We have the ministry, actually, of Philip, who was a deacon and was mightily used of God in going into Samaria. And we have here that record, and I think probably I should read this to get it before us in order that we might get the total picture. Verse 9 is where I begin. But there was a certain man called Simon, which before time in the same city used sorcery and bewitched the people of Samaria, giving out that himself was some great one, to whom they all gave heed, from the least to the greatest, saying, this man is the great power of God. And to him they had regard, because that of a long time he had bewitched them with sorceries. But when they believed Philip, preaching the things concerning the kingdom of God and the name of Jesus Christ, they were baptized, both men and women. Then Simon himself believed also, and when he was baptized, he continued with Philip and wondered, beholding the miracles and signs which were done. Now when the apostles, which were at Jerusalem, heard that Samaria had received the word of God, they sent unto them Peter and John, who when they were come down prayed for them that they might receive the Holy Spirit. For as yet he was fallen upon none of them, only they were baptized in the name of the Lord Jesus. Then laid they their hands on them, and they received the Holy Spirit. Now, they here, of course, are the apostles that came down, Peter and John. And then verse 18, and I'm continue reading, and when Simon saw that through laying on of the apostles' hands the Holy Spirit was given, he offered them money, saying, give me also this power, that on whomsoever I lay hands, he may receive the Holy Spirit. But Peter said unto him, thy money perish with thee, because thou hast thought that the gift of God may be purchased with money. Thou hast neither part nor lot in this matter, for thy heart is not right in the sight of God. And then he says to him, repent therefore of this thy wickedness, and pray God, if perhaps the thought of thine heart may be forgiven thee. For I perceive that thou art in the gall of bitterness and in the bond of iniquity. Then answered Simon and said, pray ye to the Lord for me, that none of these things which ye have spoken come upon me. And they, when they had testified and preached the word of the Lord, returned to Jerusalem and preached the gospel in many villages of the Samaritans. Now, there are several things here that when we went over it, that we could not go into in a great deal of detail. And very candidly, the question that seemed to disturb your class, I think, is so clearly answered here. It says that he believed after the others that were there believed, and he did not receive the Holy Spirit. None of them did there, and I'll mention that in just a moment and the reason why. And then when the apostles came down and he saw what was taking place, he wanted to buy that gift. In other words, he has been a religious racketeer, if you please, and he thinks this can be bought with money. And the apostles immediately, Peter put his finger right on the thing that was wrong and said to him, your heart is not right. And he told him to repent. He says, I perceive you're in the gall of bitterness and the bond of iniquity. Now, I can't think of language, friends, that describes an unsaved person more. And I judge from the record here, it doesn't say he believed after this and trusted Christ and received the Holy Spirit, I take it that he was not saved at all. I have to assume that from the record that is given here. And now let me say that the reason that the apostles came down and the reason they didn't receive the Holy Spirit under the preaching of Philip, and I think this is important to understand all of this here, and it may help with the problem that you've mentioned. Why was it essential for the apostles to come down, and why didn't they receive the Holy Spirit? Well, you have actually three records of the apostles being present when the Holy Spirit came upon those that believed. That's on the day of Pentecost. That was in the home of Cornelius. And we have it here in this 8th chapter, among the Samaritans. Now, you remember the Lord Jesus said that when the gospel goes out, it's to be preached first in Jerusalem, Judea, Samaria. Don't bypass Samaria, and then the ends of the earth. Now, the gospel has gone to the Jew and at Jerusalem, and the Holy Spirit has come. There's a church there. Now, Samaria and Jerusalem were at great odds. The woman at the well, you remember, called attention to that. She said to Jesus, some say we're to worship God in this mountain. Some think that we ought to go down to Jerusalem. Tell me, where's the place to worship? You see, there was a big difference there. Now, if under the preaching of Philip, here at the very beginning, you would soon have a Samaritan church that would be divorced from Jerusalem church. They divided, of course, later on, soon enough, and believe me, the Church of Jesus Christ is certainly fractured today in its different segments throughout the world. But here at the very beginning, it would have been tragic indeed. So the Holy Spirit didn't come until the apostles came down. That is to show that Jerusalem and Samaria now are in agreement. That's the reason it was withheld under the preaching of Philip, although these people had trusted Christ. But Paul was able to say later, if any man have not the Spirit of Christ, he's none of his. But now that the apostles have come, they identify themselves with this so that you can't say now that there's a difference between the Jerusalem church and the church in Samaria. They're the same, because here come the apostles. And then it was an apostle that first went to a Gentile. It was an apostle Paul, that went throughout the Roman Empire, you see. And now that gives credence and authority to this gospel that was being preached. Now, this fellow Simon was on the sidelines, saw all this. He saw the people believing and were baptized. He joined in, you know. He's not going to fight City Hall. He's going to join City Hall. So he joins with them. He's not converted. And you have that same situation today in our churches. People join churches for many different reasons. I think I can say this. The man that was a former senator from Georgia, I was in school with one of his brothers, and he was studying for the ministry. And he said that another brother, when he graduated from one of the outstanding law schools in the North, they were talked to about practical things, and one of the things said to them was this: when you go to a town and hang out your shingle and begin as an attorney, be sure and go join the church. Now, it doesn't make any difference who you see there, but it'll make a whole lot of difference who sees you there. You see, it has nothing in the world to do with being converted. Now, that is Simon's condition exactly. He was not converted, and there's a question of whether he ever was. I think the record makes it clear that this man probably never was converted. Now, I've spent time with that because here's a Sunday school class, and my book has not cleared it up for them, and I hope what I've said today has been just a little helpful.
1: 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We hope that you've been stimulated to dig deeper into God's Word for the answers to your own questions. 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
2: Hi, my name is Bianca, and I'm a real estate buyer. There's three things that I think stand out to me about Michelle, and one of those things would be her integrity. Michelle holds a lot of integrity with her business, and she wants to make sure that her clients are treated with respect and that they are able to trust her. She helps you to feel safe and secure and comfortable, and she handles your information, your personal confidential information, with the utmost respect. And that to me says a lot, knowing that your information is private and that she respects that about her clients. Another thing about Michelle, I believe, is that she is dependable. She's somebody that you can trust, rely on. She's available when you need her. She's gonna work as hard as she can for her clients. And it's really not about the money for Michelle, it's about her work. She takes a lot of pride in her work, and she's going to do the best job she can for you, no matter what it costs, no matter what it takes. So you can really depend on Michelle to get the job done, not only quickly, but with care. She cares about her clients. And another thing about Michelle is she's very adaptable. Her ability to connect with her customers, regardless of what background they're from, where they live, where they want to live, their income status, she's able to adapt and connect with her clients on a personal level and on a professional level. So it makes it easy for her clients to feel comfortable during the process, which I think is really important. You want it to be something that's fun, stress-free, and comfortable, and Michelle's able to do that for us. I recommend Michelle as a realtor because she will get the job done. She will do it with care. She will do it with passion, and she will make sure that it's done timely. She will be available for all your needs, and she's somebody that you can trust.
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6: Tariffs and Trade. I'm Jessica Dolmel with Washington Ag Watch on the Texas Farm Bureau Radio Network. The global 10% tariffs implemented in February by the Trump administration officially expired Friday, but they were quickly replaced by new tariffs. The expiring tariffs, implemented under Section 122 of the Global Trade Act of 1974, were, according to the White House, put in place to deal with the United States trade deficit. Friday, the tariffs expired, and the administration announced it is imposing tariffs of 10 and 12.5% on imports to the United States from 60 global trading partners, including China and the European Union. The tariffs will reportedly be placed on goods made using forced labor. U.S. Trade Representative Jamison Greer said the U.S. has had a forced labor import ban for nearly a century and rigorously enforces it. He said it is well past time for trading partners to do the same. According to Reuters, the new tariffs will cover 99.4% of U.S. imports, but there are exceptions. For example, oil and gas, fertilizer, and certain food items will be exempt from the new tariffs. And speaking of tariffs, Ambassador Greer testified on the administration's trade policy in front of the Senate Finance Committee last week, saying,
7: The specific authorities this administration is using have changed, but the trade strategy has not. We are committed to continuing to use tariffs and to negotiate deals to support the reindustrialization of our economy, protect American workers and increase their wages, and shrink our trade deficit. The problems the president's trade policy seeks to solve are generational. These things were not broken in a day, and they won't be fixed overnight, but they must be fixed.
6: That was U.S. Trade Representative Jamison Greer. For the Texas Farm Bureau Radio Network, I'm Jessica Domel.

Often people ask us how we're doing, and our response is, well, I'm pretty good under the circumstances. My question for us today as believers is this: what are we doing under the circumstances? Why have we put ourselves there in a position to let all the negative or burdensome things that can come along weigh us down? You'll want to stay with us today as we rise up from being under the circumstances. We'll be right back.

Welcome back to Psalm 95, the radio outreach ministry of the National Christian Choir from the greater metropolitan area surrounding our nation's capital. I'm Kathy Bowman, your host for this weekly time of worship featuring scripture, commentary, and the stirring music of the choir, all designed to encourage you as you follow Christ. And I'm delighted that you found time today to join me here as we talk about our tendency to sometimes allow the stuff of life to overwhelm us, to bury us beneath a load of difficulties, problems, and situations that need resolution, yet answers just seem beyond our grasp. And so on we go, allowing things to pile onto our plate and not exactly knowing how to rid ourselves of any of them. So here's the thing. We don't need to be under the circumstances. We need to be under God's mighty hand so that He can lift us up. He will help us get over our circumstances and into a place where the burdens weighing on us are not so heavy and where we can see a feasible way forward, out from under whatever things we've allowed to weigh us down. Often, based on what we're dealing with, God is the only hope we have for relief. If the things we're dealing with were easy to solve, then we'd go ahead and do that. But that's usually not the case. And when we're at a loss for words, for ideas, for a way out of our circumstances, we need to turn to the only reliable source of help, our Lord and Savior, Jesus Christ.

0: When we're feeling especially burdened down with circumstances that we don't seem to be able to do anything about, we can take comfort in God's Word. The following verses speak to us with great encouragement when our load seems too heavy to bear. Psalm 55:22. Cast your burden on the Lord, and He will sustain you. He will never permit the righteous to be moved. 1 Peter 5:6-7. Humble yourselves, therefore, under the mighty hand of God, so that at the proper time He may exalt you, casting all your anxieties on Him, because He cares for you.
1: Come.

So often we feel trapped by the situation we find ourselves in. Circumstances seem to bind us and keep us from any positive change. Years ago, I went through a time when it seemed like my circumstances were just beyond my control, and anxiety piled on to make things almost unbearable. During that period, I virtually lived by reading and meditating on these verses from Philippians 4, verses 4 through 7. Rejoice in the Lord always. I will say it again, rejoice. Let your gentleness be evident to all. The Lord is near. Do not be anxious about anything, but in every situation, by prayer and petition with thanksgiving, present your request to God, and the peace of God, which transcends all understanding, will guard your hearts and your minds in Christ Jesus. I laugh sometimes when I read verse 4, where Paul found it necessary to tell us to rejoice not once, but twice in a row. He probably realized that often it's difficult to feel like rejoicing. And that's especially true when we're dealing with difficult circumstances. But I can attest to the value of doing that, even if we don't feel like it. Rejoice anyway. God hasn't left the throne. He's still in control and stands ready to help us when we look to Him in faith.

Sometimes we feel like we should be able to handle every circumstance we face on our own. But really, it's somewhat prideful to think we can handle it all by ourselves. We don't need anyone else, and we don't need to bother God with these things. Actually, that's the opposite of being humble. Listen to this verse from 1 Peter 5. All of you, clothe yourselves with humility toward one another, because God opposes the proud, but shows favor to the humble.

Lots of things can create the adverse circumstances that we feel are weighing us down. Lack of time can be a problem until you do something about it. Perhaps try to be more aware of how much time you're spending on less than meaningful things. Scrolling through social media has become a real culprit in recent years, consuming way more time than we often realize. Money, or the lack thereof, can also weigh us down. If you can keep track of where the money's going, even for, say, 1 or 2 months, it can be very revealing and helpful, too. One visit to your favorite coffee shop for that sugar-free caramel oat milk latte with an extra shot of ristretto can set you back a ton. And if that's your daily habit, it can really begin to add up. Things left undone can also be a negative circumstance, and one that gets heavier the longer we delay. Don't put off tests and doctor visits. You'll inevitably have to deal with them at some point. The old Nike slogan, "Just do it," can take that weight off your shoulders right away. Relationship issues can also weigh very heavily on our hearts. And if unforgiveness is a component, then delaying can do more damage than we can even imagine. Sometimes we just have to forgive by faith, and the feelings will follow, as long as we refuse to dwell on whatever the issue was. This is by no means an exhaustive list of those circumstances that tend to weigh us down, but if we just deal with half of them, or even a quarter of them, we'll start feeling much better. And if you'll ask God to help you deal with maybe just one of your difficult circumstances, the success He'll help you find will be such an encouragement to you, you'll soon want to tackle all the rest.

0: Well, we are all out of time for today, but before I go, let me share some of the great things going on with the choir. Coming up next Saturday, August 1st, the full choir will be singing at Cleona Camp Grove in Lebanon, Pennsylvania at 7 o'clock p.m. If you've never attended one of our camp meeting concerts, you'll definitely want to be there. We always have a wonderful time of worship at these open-air tabernacles where so many folks have gathered through the years to praise our Lord. This will be our final presentation of that wonderful repertoire from our popular Thankful album. So be sure to join us next Saturday, August 1st, 7 o'clock p.m., for the National Christian Choir concert at Cleona Camp Grove in Lebanon, Pennsylvania. You won't want to miss it. 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And right now, we have a special way of saying thank you when you contribute to the ministry of the choir this month. 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Now here's the mailing address. National Christian Choir, P.O. Box 1600, Germantown, Maryland, 20875. That's National Christian Choir, P.O. Box 1600, Germantown, Maryland, 20875. Now let me tell you about the new recording the choir is working on to be released early this fall. The album is called Believe and features songs that will inspire you and lead you in worship. Classic songs such as Shout to the Lord, Draw Me Close to You, and Power of Your Love are sure to be familiar, and a stunning rendition of the hymn My Redeemer Lives is already a choir favorite. 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And while you're there, check out how you can be a sponsor of this recording and enjoy some really great perks. Once again, this is Kathy Bowman thanking you for joining me today. Be sure to tune in again next week as we worship together here on Psalm 95 with the National Christian Choir.
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6: What are you working for? So you can have this, this, this, that, and the other? There's nothing wrong with that. But if that's the motivation, if that's all it's about, I want to tell you, you've missed the point. You and I were born to worship and serve the living God. We were born for that purpose. We're on a mission of service, created in Christ Jesus unto good works, which He predestined beforehand could be true in your life.
7: Most people have a drive to excel, but to be great in God's eyes, the Bible says you need to consider yourself a servant. 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
6: One of the most beautiful epitaphs ever to be written about any person is found in Acts chapter 13, verse 36. And so if you'll turn there with us for just a moment, and I want us to read a passage here in this book. But it's interesting how God, through His Holy Spirit, summarized in one small capsule of a verse the life of a great servant. Listen, for David, after he had served the purpose of God in his own generation, fell asleep and was laid among his fathers. Now, when you and I think of David, usually we think of David the soldier, David the statesman, David the king. And usually we'll think of his attributes and his characteristics. We think of his childhood. We think of primarily his encounter with Goliath. But isn't it significant that in these latter days, as the New Testament church was beginning, as the Holy Spirit inspired the writer, he capsuled the life of Israel's greatest king in that one simple word. He said, David, after he had served the purpose of God in his own generation, fell asleep. That is, among all the qualities and the characteristics of David, beyond being a king and a soldier and a statesman, David was a servant. He grew up serving his father, as you read his life. He served his brothers. He served Saul when Saul loved him, and he served King Saul when King Saul hated him. He served the nation of Israel. He served God. All of his life, he served the Lord. He wasn't a perfect servant. Isn't that wonderful? He wasn't a perfect servant. But isn't it significant that God said about him, a man after my own heart? David, above all else, was a servant of God. When someone looks at your life and thinks about you, do they see a person who is climbing the ladder and who's striving to be number one, whose real goal in life is to accomplish and to achieve?

Man, being insignificant, you need to turn to Matthew chapter 20. Because in Matthew chapter 20, you and I get a very clear picture of Jesus' viewpoint of a person who is a servant. For Jesus says, "It is not so among you, but whoever wishes to become great among you shall be your servant. And whoever wishes to be first among you shall be your slave." Just as the Son of Man did not come to be served, but to serve and to give his life a ransom for many. When you and I, in our attitude, begin to see ourselves as servants, we begin to view our life from the same perspective Jesus viewed himself. He said he didn't come to be served, he came to serve. Jesus, he's called Servant of Man. That's the label that the Father through the Holy Spirit placed upon him. Servant of man. Servant of God. He came not to be number one, but he came as a servant. And here's something you and I forget. Because we read the gospel and Jesus is the theme of the gospel, and he is the person of the gospel because it's an account of his life. But when you read history, you have to realize this. That in the days in which Jesus Christ lived, multitudes of people totally ignored him. He was not significant to the vast populations of his society when he walked this earth. They saw him as a revolutionary. They saw him as a troublemaker. He came as the servant of the living God. Very insignificant and overlooked in the minds and lives of multitudes of people, but who changed human history and has altered eternity itself. He came as a servant. Do you think that you're less than because you're a servant? No, if you're a servant, you're the most significant one in your circle, whether it is in your family, in your business, among your friends. He that is greatest among you will be servant of all. And isn't it interesting that God wrapped up the whole life of David by saying, David, after he had served the purpose of God in his own generation, fell asleep. Now, David was a servant of the living God. But the second thing I want you to notice about him, and in the process of looking at his life, we began to glean and begin to see what God is trying to do in our own lives. The scripture says, for David, after he served the purpose of God. Let me ask you a question. What are you living for? Are you living to serve your purpose or God's purpose? Do you think that you're here simply to live a life of ease, comfort, and pleasure, and so you're working to serve yourself? If I should ask you as a businessman, when you began your business, did you begin your business by saying, now, how can I serve the people who are going to work for me? How can I serve my clients, my patients? How can I serve my customers? What are you working for? So you can have this, this, this, that, and the other? There's nothing wrong with that. But if that's the motivation, if that's all you're living for, and all you're working for, so you have one more promotion and achieve one more goal and possess one more earthly possession. If that's all it's about, I want to tell you, you've missed the point. You and I were born to worship and serve the living God. We were born for that purpose. We're on a mission of service, created in Christ Jesus unto good works, which he predestined beforehand could be true in your life. A servant, willing to give of yourself. What are you doing with your life? My friend, listen to me carefully. It's so easy to become an island and to protect your shores and your income and your future and your goals and your plans. And before long, while you may be floating among many, you're still your little island all to yourself. You and your family and your plans. And I want to tell you, God has nothing to do with that. He said he created you to serve one another. We are to love one another and to serve each other. You cannot be an isolated person in your personality. You cannot be isolated in your lifestyle and be a servant of the living God. Servants don't stand behind pulpits and church members sit in pews. Every single one of us is a servant of the living God. Whether we serve or not, God sees us as his servants. Here's what I want you to see. From God's wonderful, loving viewpoint, he has gifted you. He has equipped you. He has given you talents. He has given you his life to live within you and through you.
He has given you His

0: His grace and His favor. And what He wants to do is He wants to serve the people around you by serving them through you. Now let me ask you a question. Let's get real honest. Now, you know, it's amazing how dishonest we are under the guise of being, oh yeah, I'm willing to be honest. But I want to ask you a question, my friend. You may not be in the habit of going to church, or you may be a committed Christian, or you may be just as backslidden as you can be. But I want you to ponder very soberly this question with us. Now remember this. God will never, ever ask you to do anything that you cannot do. He will never ask you to do anything without equipping you, preparing you, and providing for you whatever is necessary. So on the basis of that, let me ask you a question. If God asks you to do something, will you say no to God? No, I'm not going to do it. Now, let's don't have any rationalization. Let's just be forthright and honest. If God says, here's what I want you to do, is there anything? He's not going to do anything foolish, absurd, or beyond your capacity. Is there anything that God could require of you that you would say to God, no, I'm not going to do it? Oh, you say, well, I wouldn't say no. I know you wouldn't say it in that way, but here's where you say it. You say, Lord, you got to be mistaken. You couldn't be talking about me. You've got to be talking about somebody else because there's no way I could do that. There's not a person in here who isn't smart enough to reason their way out of serving God. Well, now, I'll tell you, you just don't know about my circumstances. Who do you think gave you those circumstances? God sometimes puts us in dire circumstances to do what? To equip us for a tremendous opportunity of service. And what we do is we moan and groan about our circumstances. And, oh, God, if you just hadn't have done this, and if that, and if the other. And what God's doing is in the process of preparing you for a fantastic opportunity. David served the purpose of God, not his own purposes. Well, I want you to look at a third thing that Scripture says about him. David, after he had served the purpose of God in his own generation, he fell asleep. After he served the purpose of God in his own generation. Now listen, you cannot serve the past. That's over. The only way you can serve the future is by serving the present. The only way you and I can prepare for the future is to do something in the present here and now. And all of us have something to give, and all of us are serving our generation, one way or the other. There are people today who are serving the desires of an evil segment of this generation. You think about the people who are serving those in this generation who want pornography and who want drugs and who want alcohol. They're serving the evil desire of an evil segment of this generation. And then think about those who are serving the other way. And you see, I'm not talking about just serving God in the church, though that is a vital part of what I'm talking about. He served the purpose of God in his own generation. That is, David didn't say, someday I'll, one of these days, I hope so, but in his lifetime, he made his life count there and then. And God is expecting the same thing for you and me. First of all, in your family, in your business, among your friends, making your life count. Is it that when you leave this earth, it's going to be just one empty void? You were there and you were gone. It's all over. Or will there be impressions and indentions? Will there be a pathway? Will there be a trail that someone else will say, oh, God, give me the capacity to walk in those footsteps and to have the same kind of character. And God, give me the opportunity of growing up in you like her and like him. He served his own generation. My friend, don't belittle yourself and say, well, you know, I'm just a. Did you know that as a servant of God, you're never just a? Just a what? Just a servant of God. Can you beat that? Somebody says, well, I'm working for the top. I want to tell you, if you're a servant of God and you see yourself as a servant of God, you're already on the top. You may not be on the world's top, but I want to tell you, when this old thing all becomes ash, it's not going to be but one wonderful top. That's God's top. And every single servant of God's going to be on the top. He says, the servant of God whose heart is bent toward God and who's committed to doing the will of the Father. Well, let me ask you to get a pencil and piece of paper out. I want you to jot down several things because I want to talk about how you can serve your own generation. How do you serve your own generation? Number one, you refuse to be a slave to it. You don't let yourself get entrapped by the fads and the fashions and the secularism of your generation. If you're going to serve your generation for God, you refuse to become enslaved to it. Secondly, you refuse to run from it. You're not the kind of person who wants to get out here and build yourself a little island and have your little community, and all of us Christians are just going to love each other and love Jesus till He comes. We're not going to get ourselves involved in the big city. We're not going to get ourselves involved in all the troubles and the heartaches. We're just going to hide out over here till Jesus comes. I want to tell you, my friend, that is totally unscriptural. If you notice the life of Paul, where did Paul spend his ministry? He spent most of his ministry going from one big city to the other and leaving an indelible impression that they would never, never forget. You don't run from it. Number three, how do you serve your generation? You discover a need and give yourself to meeting that need by the help of Almighty God, through His power. Discover a need and give yourself to meeting that need. Next. You serve your generation by being willing to perform the commonplace things. You're not the kind of person who's waiting for the big opportunity. You just start where you are. You just start doing the thing that you see needs to be done. You become involved now in somebody's life, in the life of the church. You do what needs to be done. You don't wait for the big opportunity. That'll come. But the next one is this. You prepare yourself for future opportunities. Not only are you doing the commonplace thing now, but to serve your generation, you prepare for those future opportunities. To serve your generation, you must serve it continuously. Lots of folks who start, many people who quit, but are you one of those who hangs in there? How do you serve your generation? You serve your generation faithfully. You can be counted on to keep hanging in there and helping meet the need till the need is met. Lastly, you serve your generation by preparing a way for those who are going to follow you. How many of us do anything that we know that we'll never get any credit for? It'll never mean anything personally significant to us. But we know that because we did it and because we were there, the generation that follows us is going to be better simply because you and I were there. That's how you serve your generation. Then I want you to turn just a moment to Psalm 92. Very significant passage that I want you to notice here. Psalm 92. Let me ask you this. Notice what the Bible says here about David, that after he served the purpose of God in his generation, the Scripture says that he was laid to rest. He served God until he was laid to rest. Verse 12, the righteous man will flourish like the palm tree, lots of coconuts. He will grow like a cedar in Lebanon, stalwart and strong. Planted in the house of the Lord. That is, he's a vital part of the work of God. They will flourish in the courts of our God. They will still yield fruit when? In old age. Now listen, when you leave, is this all that's going to be left? Well, he was there and now he's gone. Or are you going to leave something that folks will never forget? Something about you. Listen to what that says. Flourishing in the courts of the Lord, even in old age, bearing fruit. Now, I want you to notice two of the verses, and then I'm going to close. Look in John chapter 12, verse 26. If anyone serves me, let him follow me, and where I am, there shall my servant also be. If anyone serves me, the Father will honor him or her. Honored by the Father. Then if you'll turn to Hebrews chapter 6, these are two wonderful verses. Hebrews chapter 6, and I want to read this out of the King James Version because somehow it just says it a little bit more beautiful to me. Listen to what the Lord says to all of us who are His servants, and that's all of us. And it may be that you're one of those faithful servants of God and you're serving Him in a very difficult place today and you think, God, do you know where I am? Do you know how I'm hurting? Do you know how I'm suffering? Listen to this verse. For God... Hebrews 6:10 now. For God is not unrighteous or unjust to forget your work and labor of love, which you have showed toward His name, in that you have ministered to the saints and do minister. He's not going to forget. He says He's going to honor you And he's never going to forget a single thing that you ever do in his name as a servant. Lord Jesus, we pray that the Holy Spirit will sink this message deeply into our hearts, that we'll not be able to squirm out of it, weasel our way out of it, rationalize it or excuse it, deny its presence and its power, and its personal reaching into our own heart to examine our own spirit. Father, I pray in Jesus' name that every person who has heard it and who will hear it will come to grips with, will come to reality, will face the truth, will be honest about their life. And I pray that multitudes of people, that every person seated here in this congregation would say, Lord, here am I, send me. Here am I, send me. Where? To do whatever, however, and when, and as long as you see fit. Here am I, Father, send me, is my prayer today in Jesus' name. Amen.
1: 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Jesus gave us an example to follow, and it should affect our relationships. 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
1: 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Do you know what you've been commissioned to do? Here's a moment with Charles Stanley.
0: Do you realize that the moment you received Jesus Christ as your Savior, that you began a mission? Now, we have the idea that the missionaries are those who cross the Atlantic or the Pacific or go south or north. A missionary is anyone who has received Jesus Christ as their personal Savior, because the moment you did that, you began a mission. And what is that mission? You began a mission of serving other people. Christian, follower of Jesus Christ, and of all the things that he was a servant. In the Philippians chapter 2, that beautiful passage describing the Lord Jesus Christ, what does it say about him? He humbled himself and took upon himself the form of a bondslave and was made in the likeness of men, and gave himself in service unto men until he died on the cross. Who do you and I think we are that we are better and higher than the Son of God? The Bible says that every knee shall bow and every tongue shall confess that Jesus Christ is Lord to the glory of God. He says that everything in existence shall bow, shall be the footstool of the Lord Jesus Christ, send him as a servant into the world to pour out his life among people who are lepers, the poor, the rich, the statesmen, all kinds of people. Everywhere you see Jesus, you see him giving himself away. And I simply ask you, how do you see yourself? If you and I look at ourselves correctly, what we are is a group of servants. And in your family, listen, in your family, it may be the most important person in your family. Well, that is true. From Jesus' point of view, he says, he that is greatest among you will be your servant. If you're a dad in your family and you say, well, after all, I'm the father and I bring in the goods and I need a little waiting on around here. Jesus said, well, you know, that's the world's viewpoint, but the real viewpoint of the Father is whether you're the dad or the son or the daughter or the mother, the greatest among you shall be servant of all.
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7: According to the PrairieManufacturing.com website, there's a quiet patriotism that flows through the Canadian spirit. It doesn't thump its chest or wave flags with feverish zeal. It doesn't need to. It's found in the long shared silences of a Tim Hortons line, the tireless efforts of neighbors sandbagging a flood-prone riverbank, or the spontaneous rendition of O Canada after a gold medal goal. It's understated, unshakable, and lately awakening anew. A new kind of Canadian patriotism is gathering strength. It's a patriotism born in deeper reflection on who we are and what we want to become. We have all been in situations where everyone is enjoying the fellowship and having a wonderful time until one negative person shows up and brings everyone down with their attitude, actions, and speech. It can change the whole tenor of the gathering. There is a spiritual principle here. The Holy Spirit is God present among His people. He fills the lives of those who have put their faith and trust in Jesus and who have been transformed by His grace. The challenge is that individual Christians and the larger body of Christ can selfishly get in His way. 1 Thessalonians 5:19 says, "Do not quench the Spirit." God's Spirit moves in ways we cannot always predict. He whispers, nudges, convicts, and comforts, but we have a choice in how we respond. Paul's exhortation is simple yet profound. Do not quench the Spirit. To quench is to suppress, ignore, or extinguish the flame God has placed in us. May we always be tender to His leading, surrendering daily our will so His will might be accomplished in our lives. I'm Bob Beasley, and these have been Words from the Heart.
8: 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To contact us and learn more about the international impact of Bible League Canada, visit us online at BibleLeague.ca.
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0: And I welcome you to the Gospel Pulpit for Saturday, July 25th, and Sunday, July the 26th. Well, we praise the Lord for being on the radio again this month of July. God has blessed us, and I praise the Lord for what God is doing in these days. And I want to thank all of you who gave again on our project back in February, March, and April on the Reaching America project, because we've got two stations that we're on out of that. We're on in Phoenix, Arizona. I keep saying Phoenix, that's not right. Tucson, Arizona. Please forgive me. I don't know why I want to put you all in Phoenix, but Tucson, Arizona, and then Omaha, Nebraska. We're glad to be on these great stations. And then other stations that we're on, so God has blessed us. Amen. Those two are results of the Reaching America project. I want to remind you of our big radio rally coming up August the 24th, Fall Creek Baptist Church. This is on a Monday evening, 7 o'clock. Fall Creek Baptist Church, Jonesville, North Carolina. There's several stations within our local area that we're on that you could drive in for. WKBC out of North Wilkesboro, North Carolina, if you're listening on that station, or our stations in Dobson, Mount Airy, or the WIFM station in Elkin, or WPIP Winston-Salem, or the one Brother Sizemore station there, WYCV there in Hickory, Granite Falls area. And all these areas are drivable to the meeting. Now, if you're outside our area and you want to come in, that's up to you. If you need recommendations on rooms and things, you call our office. We could help. We can't pay for the rooms and stuff, but you're on your own about that. But we'll point you in the right direction. Does that make sense? Okay. All right. So here's what's going to happen. Radio rally. Fall Creek Baptist Choir is going to be singing. Our own Candace Noah, she's going to be playing on the banjos. Young lady works for us, and I mean she's multi-talented. God's blessed her, and well, we're glad to use her. And then Tucker Harmony is going to be there. Good, two young ladies and a young man, and they sing, and boy, they love the Lord. And then Brother Rudy Smith, Pickens, South Carolina, pastor of the Mount Sinai Baptist Church, is going to be bringing our message this year at the radio rally. And then I'm also going to be making a big announcement that night. I'm going to make an announcement that is going to help the people. So I'll have that announcement on the radio in September. I'll be making that announcement here in September, but you'll get it ahead of time at the radio rally. On August 24, 7 o'clock, Fall Creek Baptist Church, Jonesville, North Carolina. We're looking for you to come, and I want you to make plans to be there. Father, I thank you for every radio listener, Lord, saved or lost, Lord, old or young. I pray you to help them today. God, help the lost to get saved. And then those that need a touch today, Lord, that is saved. Maybe there's somebody walking afar from you. I pray they'll get right with you. Lord, maybe somebody's sick. Lord, they need your help today. Maybe somebody's discouraged. Some preacher, Lord, I pray you'll encourage them. Have you will your way. Do that that's needed. In Jesus' name I pray. Amen. All right, we're going to go to our message, the second part of message number 6, but speak thou the things which become sound doctrine. Let's go to our message. And say, well, we did a different preacher. No, I didn't try to do that. That message, but you know what it was? It was in due season. I've been guilty over the years of my preachers. I tell you this, and I beseech you, don't make the mistakes Brother Ricky's made. Oh, some of you hear me on the radio and you say, man, you've had a great ministry. I've had a ministry full of mistakes. The Bible said wisdom cometh through much grief, and if I've got any wisdom at all, it sure has come through much grief, and you can look at this gray head and figure that. I thought I was God's gift to preaching. I thought the sun rose and set on my ministry. And so I got mad at somebody one day for something they was doing in the church. I was pastoring. And on Sunday morning, you know, I didn't pray much back in those days and probably studied less and got my thoughts together on Saturday night or Sunday morning sometime. I just, you know, and I'd go in there. And boy, the longer I went over that message that Sunday morning, the madder I got. I just going over my mind. I said, well, I know what I'll do. I got to church. Man, I quote-unquote, I laid it on them, boy. I mean, the pharisaical fellows would have been happy with me that morning. I mean, I laid it on them, boy. And you know what? We had visitors there that morning. Those visitors never did come back to that church again. Let me tell you something, friend. I'll stand in the judgment for what I did that morning. I got mad at one person and preached one sermon. It's sort of like this. It's sort of like, and he didn't get mad when he did it, but this illustrates a point. In preaching a message, you ought never target one person. You ought to preach to the entire congregation. Now, when I'm on the radio, I'm preaching to each individual. I want you to feel like on the radio I'm preaching to you. You say, preacher, who are you preaching to? You. I want you to feel like that. But in a church, you're not to single one person out and preach to them. Now, you got to rebuke sin. But you know, but I never forget this old brother Billy Kelly. Boy, wasn't he a blessing. And Brother Billy, I didn't know him personally, but I'd been in meetings too with him where he'd preached. And Billy Kelly was a man. He said one night, he said there was an old drunk come to service. And he said, I changed a message and said, boy, said I preached that old drunk. And he said, that man come got saved. Said he come. I said, I was back over to the hotel. Said I was just rejoicing. And said, the Holy Ghost spoke to me and said, Billy, that was good what happened tonight. But if you'd have preached my message, there's some more of them over there that would have got saved. Now, brother, what we're doing, I'm not to cut your ears off with the sword of the Bible. I want you to listen to me. You know, we make ridiculous statements. I've told you about the statement I made when I was a young man preaching the Brush Arbor meeting in western Kentucky. And boy, I got wild every night. I mean, the more I preached, the wilder I got. And finally, I made a statement. I don't give a flip what anybody thinks about me. There's an old man came to me. He said, son, you do care what people think about you. Now, listen, friend. I don't want to fix it. Now, I want to say something. If I preach something from this Bible, and it makes you mad, and you don't ever turn this radio again and hear me, that is your problem. I'm not going to lose any sleep over that if I'm in the Bible. But friend, just to get on the radio and see how many people I can make mad. Well, I made 215 people mad this week in the state of Tennessee listening to me on the radio. They'll never listen to me again. No, that's crazy. My friend, I want to help you. You say, preacher, what are you on the radio for? I give my life to help you. I'm doing exactly what I feel like God has called me to do. God told me to preach simple. God told me to preach to the common man. God told me to preach to the mail carrier and the carpenter and the construction worker. God told me to preach to the funeral director and the doctor and the lawyer. God told me to preach, my friend, to the computer technician. And God told me to preach to the government worker. And God told me to preach to the state worker. And God told me to preach to the bulldozer driver. God told me to preach to the truck driver. That's what I'm preaching to. God told me to do that. Now, but I'm to preach to you a word fitly spoken. Now, but speak thou the things which become sound. How do we speak? In a manner that would be pleasing to God. Amen. Now, let me go on. Let me deal with the latter part of verse number 1. The Bible says, but speak thou the things which become sound doctrine. Now, here we go. The things. Now, doctrine is instruction. Doctrine is teaching. Now, there are more things in the Bible than just two or three. And if we ain't careful as preachers, we will get one thing in our mind and we'll preach that one thing all our life. Now, brother, there are different doctrines in the Bible. So what I plan to do over these next weeks, unless the Holy Spirit stops me, and if He does, I'll stop exactly when He tells me to stop. And what I want to do is take different doctrines of the Bible. Now, I'm not going to go deep into them, but give you an overview as much as the Holy Spirit would allow me of different doctrines in the Bible. But speak thou the things which become sound doctrine. This is my text verse, Titus 2:1. But I will be going into different doctrines of the Bible. Now, this is what we're supposed to do. By the way, let me give you a few more verses before we get into the doctrines. Let me give you a few more verses, all right? But speak thou the things which become sound doctrine. 1 Peter chapter 5, verse number 2 says, the Bible says, feed the flock of God which is among you. This is talking to the pastors. Taking the oversight thereof, not by constraint, but willingly, not for filthy lucre, but of a ready mind. Now the pastor is to preach to the people, not for money. Now my grandpa said if you took the money out of preaching, most of them had quit before the sun went down. But a man is to preach because he's called of God and because he's going to feed the flock of God. Now I'll go back to my cats. If you don't like cats, I guess you're having a hard time with this message. But I feed my cats. In the morning time, I look down and make sure those cats have food. Well, there's some of them just now learning to eat. So you know what I'll do? I'll get me a little handful of cat food. And sometimes I'll take those little kittens and I'll put them in my arm, put them in my hand, and I'll feed those little kittens. I even feed my big cat sometimes. Well, she likes that when I feed her. I told her the other day, I said, you're the spoiledest cat I ever seen. Even feed her from my hand. I do that. But you know what? Now I don't go out there every morning and cut me a hickory switch. All right, you bunch of cats, you ungodly heathens this morning, I'm going to give you a licking you won't ever forget. Whap, whap, whap, whap. You're, meow. You're just climb trees and yell and holler and run under bushes. I don't do that. What purpose would that serve? I feed the cats so that I can watch them grow. I've watched the little kittens double in size. Now, that's the same way with the child of God. Your pastor ought to be feeding you from the Bible. He ought to be giving you nourishment from the Bible. He ought to feed you. You ought to grow. I ask you a question. I ain't trying to start any trouble. I'm just asking a question. Are you growing in the church where you are? You see, this is why you can't stay at home and live for God. You're running these people. Oh, you know, preacher, me and God got our own thing going, and I stay at home and have church at home. Hogwash and pickle juice on that one. That is foolerottery, my friend. You must be in a local church. You must be there, and I can prove that to you later when we get into the doctrine on the church, and I'll get into that a little bit later. But the church is the pillar and the ground of the truth. Amen. And so, you're to be fed at the local church. Feed the flock of God which is among you. You've got to be among the people of God if you want to get fed. I want to say this. Radio is not an excuse to stay home. Social media church is not. One fellow said this. He said, oh, I listened to 5 preachers. No, you didn't. No, you didn't. You might have turned to 5 sermons. You might have turned to 5 different churches, but you didn't listen to 5 people. You know, I like baseball. I guess I'm using worldly illustrations, cats and baseball, and some of y'all say, man, I never hear him preach again. Well, it'd be okay. But I like baseball. But you know, I've found that if I turn from one game to the other one, it never does me any good. I never get interested. Now, if I pick me one game and I listen to that one game, I'm all right. By the way, it's the same thing with church services. If you can't go to church, and when COVID came, we all had to do a lot of live stream stuff, didn't we? I thank God that our home church that I was attending at that time, they had a live stream, and our pastor preached a lot of sermons by that, and that's all he had. He did the best he could. He did great with it. And one of the best pastors I ever had, he did great with it. I thank God he did during COVID. He was one of the best pastors I ever had. Now, here's the thing about it. But that is not an excuse to stay home. We're to be fed by God's man. By God's man. By God's preacher. We're to be fed. Listen, I'm a radio preacher. But I'm not to give you everything you need. Your local pastor needs to feed you. And I tell you, fellas, we need some feeding in the local church. Listen, we don't need you to come to church and impress us with your outline, how well it's put together. It's not about an outline, fellas. It's about giving the people something that will help them. You say, oh, preacher, that's just too simple. People are simple. You preachers need to realize, and I need to realize, people sometimes are not where we are in the Bible. We study our Bible. That's what we do. The average Christian does not study his Bible like we do. So therefore, he don't know, pardon the English, but he don't know a smidgen. That's a little small speck of something. He don't know a smidgen of what we know sometimes. And so we get to preaching, we get over his head in 10 seconds. Brother, we're to get down to the level where people can understand us preach and to tell the truth. And we're to feed people. Now, if I wasn't getting fed in the church where I am, I switch churches. I don't go to church because grandma's buried in the graveyard. I don't go to church because my family founded the church and bought the piano and the organ. I don't go to church because, listen, I go to church to get fed from God. My spiritual life, my spiritual health is as important to me as my physical health. These days, my physical health just seems like, and I'm doing good as far as that goes. I'm preaching. I'm able to preach in churches, but it seems like one little nagging thing after another comes up sometimes, and it seems like all I do is go to doctors, you know. But I want that health to be as right as it can be, you see. Now, you're to feed the flock of God. Now, let me give you this verse. Let me give you this verse. 1 Peter chapter number 2, verse number 1. Wherefore, laying aside all malice and all guile, and hypocrisies and envies, the Bible said, all evil speaking. And we're to lay all that aside, get it all out of your life. As newborn babes desire the sincere milk of the word that ye may grow thereby. Now you know why many people can't grow? Because they're full of hypocrisy, they've got envies, they've got evil speaking in their life. And listen, it will hinder your growth. Now, if you plant a garden, you know a little bit of something about weeds, right? And you know that weeds choke plants. I was down there weeding some stuff the other day in my garden, and I realized that weeds choke plants. And before you grow, you got to get the weeds out of your life. So you need to be in a church. Sometimes the preacher will pull the weeds. Now, amen. You say, well, I go to church and our preacher, he just preaches the gospel. Well, wait a minute. Gospel's good for lost folk. But we're to preach the word to save folk. We're to preach the word. You're to grow by the Bible. Amen. You're not going to grow by other things, but you're going to grow with the vine. Now, let me get into the message, and I'll start today, and we'll go as the Lord leads us now, but speak thou the things which become sound doctrine, and we'll take different doctrines in the Bible and give an overview of them and go on, all right? I'm not asking you to agree with me. I'm asking you to keep an open ear to the Holy Spirit. Seven times in the book of Revelation, Jesus said, he that hath an ear, let him hear what the Spirit saith unto the churches. It ain't what you and I says. It ain't what some preacher says. It's what God is saying to the churches. Now, how does God speak? Through His Word, through His man. All right, so let's start with doctrines, and we'll start right here. Number one, I believe the first doctrine we ought to start with is the main doctrine in the Bible, the doctrine of salvation. Let's start with the doctrine of salvation. What is it? Instructing us about salvation. Now, you'd be surprised at people at today that do not know about salvation. I believe this. I believe that on the radio, I ought to make salvation as plain and as simple as I can for you. Now, we have not meant to, but if we ain't careful, even us fundamentalists, we try to add things to salvation. Let me tell you something. Salvation is for by grace, or you're saved through faith, and that not of yourselves, it is the gift of God, not of works, lest any man should boast. Plus nothing, minus nothing. You can't take away or add to the grace of God. All right, but let me give you salvation. Here it is. The first verse I want to give you is, if you want to take your Bible, we're going to be reading different verses, and you follow along with me as we look through these doctrines. John chapter number 3, the Gospel of John chapter 3, and verse 16, John 3:16. For God so loved the world, now that's not the trees and the flowers, but the people. For God so loved the world that He gave His only begotten Son, that whosoever believeth in Him should not perish, but have everlasting life. Now here's the deal. Before the foundation of the world, God knew that Adam would sin in the garden. God knew that there would be sin in the world. The Bible said it was preordained, foreordained, that Jesus Christ would come and die. And God so loved His creatures. God so loved, that the key word to John 3:16, I think, is the little word so. God didn't just love you, but God so loved you. You say, preacher, I'm in prison. And I've committed murder. I've robbed people. I've committed adultery. I've committed rape. I've committed this. Preacher, how could God love me? You might be sitting in prison. You say, I've abused children. How could God love me? God loves you. Jesus loves me. This I know. For the Bible tells me so. Amen. When you read God's Word, you find out about God's love. The Bible said God is love. God's not about love. God is love. God loves the sinner. Can I read that verse again to you? The first verse I ever memorized in my life. John 3:16. For God so loved the world that He gave His only begotten Son, that whosoever believeth in Him should not perish, but have everlasting life. God gave Jesus Christ. And Jesus is salvation. And you must believe on Him if you're going to go to heaven. It's Jesus Christ. You say, preacher, I'm trying to do this, I'm trying to do that, I'm trying to... No. It's not what you try to do. Jesus has already done it for you. Thank God. Amen. We're looking at the doctrine of salvation, sound doctrine. In Acts chapter number 4, verse number 12. Acts 4:12 is another verse we want to use here. Neither is there salvation in any other, for there is none other name under heaven given among men, whereby we must be saved. Can I read that verse again? Acts 4:12. Neither is there salvation in any other. For there is none other name under heaven given among men, whereby we must be saved. You see, God, it's Jesus alone. Now, somebody said, are you one of them that believes Jesus is the only way to heaven? Yes, ma'am. You believe Jesus is the only way you can get there? Yes, sir. Do you believe Jesus is the only way? There's no other way, nobody else you can pray to? That's right. Jesus Christ and Him alone. That's salvation. That's the doctrine from the Bible. Now, I'm sorry. I can't help what your religion teaches. I can't help what your priest teaches, your bishop, your leader, your preacher, your whatever you got. I can't help what they teach. But I'm telling you what this book teaches. I'm telling you what this Bible teaches. This Bible teaches that man sinned. And God provided a sacrifice for man's sin. And that sacrifice is Jesus Christ. They crucified him, put him on a cross, put him in a tomb. And on the third day, glory to God, the first Easter morning, he arose and came out victorious over death, hell, and the grave. And he's at the right hand of the Father right now, ready to save anybody that'll ask him. Amen. That's salvation. Now let me give you another verse. I want to deal with these verses. Ephesians chapter number 2. Get your Bibles and turn with me to Ephesians. This is in your Bible. Ephesians chapter number 2. Ephesians 2 verses 8 and 9. I want to read these verses. I quoted them a little while ago, but I want to read them now. Ephesians chapter number 2 verses 8 and 9. For by grace are ye saved through faith, and that not of yourselves, it is the gift of God. You are not saved on your own. There's nothing you can do to get saved on your own. Nothing. For by grace are you saved through faith, and that not of yourselves. It is the gift of God. Now, not of works, lest any man should boast. God said, you're not going to work your way into my heaven. Because if you do, you'll stand there and boast about how you got here. Now let me tell you, for all of you who are trying to keep the Mosaical law to go to heaven, you're not going to go. You say, preacher, I'm trying to keep the Ten Commandments. Well, you've already broke them. You can't go. You say, preacher, I'm going to church. Well, going to church won't make you a Christian no more than walking in a garage will make you a car. You say, I was born a Christian. Hogwash and pickle juice. Nobody was born a Christian. No, no, no, no, no, no. You got to be born again. Marvel not that I said unto thee, John 3:7, marvel not that I said unto thee, ye must be born again. You're not going to go to heaven by your good works. You can't go. You say, preacher, I've been a good person. That won't get you to heaven. I witnessed to a Southern gospel singer, person sung all over everywhere. I don't know where they went. I mean, regionally anyway. Man, you know, I don't know where all they went. They knew a lot of people. You know what the Southern Gospel singer said to me? I said, are you saved? Southern Gospel singer said to me, preacher, I've never done anybody, I try to do everybody right. Sir, that won't get you to heaven. Ma'am, that won't get you to heaven. First of all, at your best, you're not going to do everybody right. Have you ever been upset in a restaurant? You ever been upset at a drugstore? You ever been upset in a doctor's office? If you ain't, just wait till you get their bill. You get upset. You ever been upset at a lawyer's office? You ever been upset in some business deal you're doing? The best you can do, you're not going. You ever told somebody you'd do something, then forgot to call them? Well, there you go. You say you didn't do them right. Amen. You ever promised somebody you'd give them something, turn around and give it to somebody else? You know, you didn't do them right. See, all right, there you go. I'm glad salvation ain't what you do. I'm glad I don't live my life. Well, I've got to do this to stay saved, and if I don't do that, I'll get lost. And man, I'd be so confused, I wouldn't know when I'm lost and when I'm saved. I'm saved forever. Amen, and you're saved. But now let me read you some more verses. Get your Bibles and go in there to Romans chapter number 10. Salvation is so simple. And by the way, for those of you who want to make it hard, that's your problem. By the way, I want to say this. I believe you ought to keep salvation within the realms of the Bible. Salvation is not something that you cheapen, and you just try to cheapen to get people to, in other words, a gimmick or a trick ain't gonna get people saved. I heard somebody say, "Well, you trick them into it." No, you don't trick somebody into being saved. No, here's how you get saved. This is plain and simple. Romans is how you get saved. Romans chapter number 10 in your Bible, verse number 9. This is how you get saved. This is how I got saved. By the way, Paul referred to the common salvation. We all get saved the same way. Our circumstances may be different. But when you hear somebody say, now, preacher, I got saved, it's a little different than everybody else. You better watch that. I had a fellow come to me one time. He told me, he said, now, preacher, I'm going to tell you how I got saved. He told me the awfulest tale I ever heard in my life. I ain't never heard such a thing, he told me. I just never heard it. Brother, as far as I'm concerned, if that man don't come the way this Bible says for him to come, he'll die and go to hell without God. You got to come the way the Bible says. God don't make no exceptions. God don't have no visions. God don't have no dreams. God don't reach in and pinch you on the nose and you see a lightning flashing and you see the Lord. No, no, no, no. You don't get your healing and get saved. No, we've got so many things. And this is why Help us. We need doctrine in the Baptist church. Now, I don't know about you that ain't bad, but I'm telling you, in the Baptist church, we need doctrine. We're swallowing every lie of the devil. We're swallowing everything everybody comes up with, and this charismatical spirit has swept America. It's all over social media, and people tag on to that stuff, and they believe all kinds of things. And, well, preacher, it don't matter what you believe. We're all one big family. Hold on a minute. It does matter what you believe. It does matter what you believe. I know what I believe and know why I believe it. Amen. It does matter what you believe. And I hope these messages on the doctrines will help you. I hope it'll help you. Now, Romans 10:9, that if thou, atonement to the sinner. By the way, salvation is individual. Somebody said, well, what about household salvation? No such thing as that. No. Well, what are you going to do with the Philippian jailer? I ain't going to do anything with him. I'm going to leave him where he is. He's in heaven. But his household didn't get saved because he did. His household got saved because he believed and was an example to them, and they believed. Amen. But if thou, singular, but if thou shalt confess with thy mouth the Lord Jesus. All right, let's stop right there. What does that mean? That means that you got to take your mouth and you got to pray to God and ask Him to save you. Amen. I was listening to a well-known preacher. I mean a well-known preacher. He's in heaven now, but bless his heart, I disagree with him. I was listening to a sermon. He said, well, you don't have to pray to be saved. Wait a minute. Yes, you do. I did. Everybody else did. You've got to pray to get saved. Yes, you've got to pray to be saved. The Bible said that if thou shalt confess with thy mouth, don't leave that step out. Now, I know you'll hear these people say, I believe I got saved when I got up out of the pew. Wait a minute. Let's do it the Bible way. Why do we always want to take shortcuts around the Bible? Because we want to please people sitting in the pew. You see, we feel like if we cheapen salvation, we can get 100 people saved. It's not about the number, brother. It's about doing things the way God said. We're dealing with people's lives. We're dealing with individuals. It's not about the 100 that got saved. It's about the one that gets saved. We're dealing with individual lives. You know, if I went to the doctor to have heart surgery, I wouldn't want 100 people laying in the same room and him just run from one to the other and operate on this and operate on that and operate on that. No. I want personal attention. And when you get saved, Jesus gives you personal attention. That if thou shalt confess with thy mouth the Lord Jesus. All right, here we go. And shalt believe in thine heart that God hath raised him from the dead, thou shalt be saved. That means with all they are in you. Now let's read the next verse and put it together. For with the heart man believeth unto salvation. Now let's stop right there. Or excuse me, unto righteousness. For with the heart man believeth unto righteousness. Let's stop right there. With the heart. There's a lot of people believed in God in the head, but they've never believed in the heart. The heart means you're giving it all to God. You ain't holding back. You ain't planning on going home and committing adultery on your wife after the church service. You ain't planning on going home and drinking liquor. I mean, you're giving it all to God. You're just giving Him your whole heart. That's what it means. For with the heart man believeth unto righteousness, and with the mouth confession is made unto salvation. When you confess God, you're saved. Now, everybody's going to confess God. Philippians says every knee shall bow and every tongue confess. Everybody's going to confess God. You can do it in this life, or I believe you can do it at the white throne judgment. I believe the meanest man alive is going to, and by the way, the things in earth and things under the earth, even the angels are going to bow down and confess Him as Lord. The demons in hell, the devils, the devil himself is going to confess that God is Lord. Now, how much less are you going to get out of this life if you don't confess Him as Lord? Well, friend, we come to the end of our radio broadcast for this Saturday, July 25th, Sunday, July the 26th. We also come to the end of the month of July, and I praise the Lord for being on the radio during the month of July. Now, if you want today's message, it's R483-6. 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Until next week, goodbye. God be with you now. Here's my prayer. Jesus. Well, friends, I want to thank you for listening to today's Gospel Pulpit radio broadcast. Address your cards and letters to The Gospel Pulpit, Post Office Box 797, Dobson, North Carolina, 27017. I'm Brother Ricky Cawthorn, and I hope you'll tune in again on the same station at the same time for another Gospel Pulpit radio broadcast when we come and dine around the Word of God together. All the time, He who fed the multitudes turned the water into wine to the hungry. A message from Arlington Heights Church of Christ. Often on the rock I tremble, faint of heart and weak of knee, but the steadfast rock of ages never trembles under
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5: In the 5th, 6th, and 7th chapters of the Gospel of Matthew, the first book of our New Testaments, there is recorded the words of Jesus spoken on this occasion. If you will, picture people coming and surrounding Jesus. A large gathering of people have come. The reason is because Jesus has been healing many folks who were ill, and the news of his healing spread, so folks would come from long distances to Jesus. Many were coming for the physical healing that he could give to them through his miraculous powers. Matthew tells us in the last verse of the 4th chapter, large crowds from Galilee and the Decapolis, Jerusalem, Judea, and the region across the Jordan had followed him. If Jesus were here on this earth today working his miraculous powers to heal the infirmities of people, there is no doubt in my mind that multitudes would gather around him. If I was suffering with illness and disease, I know I'd want to go and find healing. That is natural, to want to be healthy. So it was that many people came to Jesus seeking physical blessings. But Jesus didn't just come to cure the lepers, or to open blind eyes, or to make the lame walk. He came to bring spiritual healing to the sin-diseased souls of men. He came to heal us spiritually.

So Matthew has a crowd of people gathered around Jesus, following him. Some have been touched by his power and they were healed. Others were probably waiting for an opportunity to be healed. Looking across this crowd of people, Jesus breaks from his attending to the physical needs of people and begins to teach them so that they can be spiritually healed as well. Let me read the words of Matthew chapter 5, verse 1. Now when he saw the crowds, he went up on a mountainside and sat down. Matthew goes on to tell us that his disciples came near and Jesus began to teach them. If you're familiar with this section of Matthew's gospel account, you know that Jesus addressed many subjects. He began by sharing those infamous Beatitudes. Blessed are the poor in spirit, for theirs is the kingdom of heaven. Blessed are those who mourn, for they shall be comforted. Blessed are the meek, for they will inherit the earth. Blessed are those who hunger and thirst for righteousness, for they will be filled. Blessed are the merciful, for they will be shown mercy. Blessed are the pure in heart, for they will see God. Blessed are the peacemakers, for they will be called sons of God. Blessed are those who are persecuted for the sake of righteousness, for theirs is the kingdom of heaven. And from these beginning words, Jesus goes on to describe the attitude and the behavior of those who would be his disciples. He labels all his followers as salt and light. Jesus desires that his disciples influence the world to glorify God the Father. And then he gives his followers guidelines as to how to live lives that will be shining lights for God. Jesus demands of his disciples a righteousness that exceeds those of the religious leaders of the day, the Pharisees and the teachers of the law. He called his followers to be more than technically law keepers. He said, "The law of Moses commands, 'Do not murder,' but I tell you, don't be angry with your brother. The law of Moses also says, 'Do not commit adultery,' but I tell you, anyone who looks at a woman lustfully has already committed adultery with her in his heart." And Jesus shares several more such commands where he calls disciples to live by the spirit of the law. Further instructions in his Sermon on the Mount are about prayer, fasting, giving to the poor, trusting God, not worrying, not judging others, but rather preparing ourselves to help others. I would draw our attention to the conclusion of the Lord's message. In chapter 7, verse 21, Jesus said, "Not everyone who says to me, 'Lord, Lord,' will enter the kingdom of heaven, but only he who does the will of my Father who is in heaven." This passage of Scripture makes it plain that we cannot just adopt a faith in Christ and seek its blessings without taking it into our lives and living by it. We have to let the cross make a difference in our lives. Jesus conducted this sermon from the mountainside with his final instruction was, "Everyone who hears these words of mine

and puts them into practice is like a wise man who built his house on the rock. The rain came down, the streams rose, the wind blew and beat against that house, yet it did not fall, because it had foundations on the rock. But everyone who hears these words of mine and does not put them into practice is like a foolish man who built his house on sand. The rain came down, the streams rose, and the winds blew, beat against that house, and it fell with a great crash. Well, we are either a wise or foolish builder in our lives today. And it hinges upon whether or not we apply the teachings of Christ to our lives. If we are wise, we have opened our hearts and our minds to the teachings of the Lord Jesus Christ. We mold our life by what He says. We live by His will. We build our lives upon the truths, upon the principles, the moral teachings that Jesus brought into this world. And He is the Lord of Lords and the King of Kings. If you have not made such an application of Christ's teachings, do not be like the man without a foundation for his house any longer, and build your life upon the rock of ages, Jesus Christ, the Lord of all.

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1: 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We have a special guest in the studio, Reverend Henry Williams, and we're going to talk about our third Thursday prayer meeting.
6: A prayer at the police station.
1: Yes.
6: And we've been praying, we've been having a day of fasting and prayer, the third Thursday of each month, since May of 1996.
1: Wow.
6: And in May of 2026, we celebrated our 30th year anniversary.
1: Beautiful.
6: Of the prayer at the police station. And we pray for our city, for our state, for our nation, and for the church.
1: Mm-hmm. We know about the National Day of Prayer, which that's how I met you. This is praying for our city, our mayor, our city council.
6: Yes, we pray for city government, okay? Our mayor, our city council, we pray for our first responders. We pray for the life of our city, you know, that the hand of God would move mightily and that the atmosphere of our city would be God's righteousness and the coming of His kingdom in the midst of our city. And we see this beginning to take place.
1: Yes. And you have some statistics. Tell us a little bit about those.
6: We keep annual statistics regarding crime, violence, and lawlessness in our city. We keep statistics having to do with homicides, having to do with the varying areas of crime. Mm-hmm. And for myself, looking at annual homicide statistics are very, very important, mm-hmm. because they will show the tendency toward violence in our city. And in 2025, the number of homicides we had in the city were, we're a city of 300,000. Mm-hmm. And the number of homicides we had were 11. Wow. And we also had a 7% decrease in crime, violence, and lawlessness, mm-hmm. okay, in 2026.
1: Mm-hmm. Wow. Just 11 homicides for the whole year?
6: Yes, for the whole year.
1: Wow. That's amazing.
6: That is...
1: I mean, it's too many, but...
6: 11 is... It's a very... It's a low figure.
1: Yes.
6: And we want it to continue to decrease.
1: Yes. So, we will invite everybody to come out on the third Thursday of every month, and we meet at the police station.
6: At the Corpus Christi Police Department, 321 John Sartain Street.
1: Okay.
6: At 7 p.m. Mm-hmm. in the evening.
1: And then do we go around to the front or by the Whataburger?
6: John Sartain Street, okay, is the street on which the Whataburger is located. Mm-hmm. But there's a side entrance.
1: Mm-hmm. Oh, yes.
6: And you would enter there at the side entrance.
1: Okay.
6: And there's always someone there to open the door for you. Mm-hmm. You know, and if not, my telephone number is there. There's a sign with my phone number there.
1: Okay. Perfect. So we invite everybody to go out. How long does it last?
6: The meetings last normally an hour, maybe an hour, 15 minutes, an hour, hour and a half at the most.
1: That's perfect. So an hour out of your day, once a month, to pray for our city.
6: We pray for our city, for our state, for our nation, for the church, but our focus is the life, the kingdom of God coming in our city. Okay. And we see the great things beginning to take place in Corpus Christi. And our saying is that Corpus Christi live up to the meaning of his name.
1: Yes.
6: The body of Christ.
1: Mm-hmm. That's perfect. And about how many people go to these meetings?
6: Well, we have a core group of about 10 people, mm-hmm. that will come as a core group.
1: Oh, beautiful.
6: Okay. You know, and in our prayer, the important aspect of prayer has to do with unity. Mm-hmm. One shall put 1,000 to flight.
1: Yes.
6: 1,000, 2,000. Mm-hmm. Okay, and we are putting the enemy to flight from our city, mm-hmm. and from the atmosphere of our city. And we want the atmosphere of Corpus Christi to be the body of Christ, be the fruit of the Spirit, of love, joy, peace, goodness, kindness, and so forth. Mm-hmm. The atmosphere of the fruit of the Spirit of our city.
1: Yes, beautiful. Amen. And so we invite everybody the third Thursday of every month to go out to the John Sartain at the police station, 7 p.m., and take an hour out of your day to pray. That's all, right?
6: Yes. And we want to invite the Christian community to come.
1: Yes.
6: Those who have a sense of the importance of prayer. And let me say this with regard to prayer. Prayer is vitally important because we touch the heart of God when we pray. And we pray in the name of Jesus. And we're lifting up the name of Jesus there, you know, at that place of authority here in our city. And prayer has been just a great part, especially fasting and prayer, mm-hmm. has been a great part of the history, indeed, of our nation. George Washington, Abraham Lincoln, mm-hmm. Franklin Roosevelt, okay, Dr. King, men of prayer, presidents of prayer, praying for our nation.
1: Yes.
6: And we want to continue to do this. And we initiated the prayer at the police station as a day of fasting and prayer, mm-hmm. for the well-being of our city and for the well-being of our state and nation. And when we began praying, there was just an awful atmosphere of violence in the city. And that has continued to decrease over the years.
1: The power of prayer. It's very powerful.
6: Yes.
1: Yes. And who started this?
6: The initiation came by way of Police Chief Pete Alvarez.
1: Oh, yes.
6: And Chief Alvarez, because of the violence in the city in 1996 and previously, he invited the community to become involved in seeking a solution to the problem. He established 7 committees. One was a spiritual outreach.
1: Beautiful.
6: I and a pastor by the name of Rafael Garcia attended the meetings, and I became the chairman.
1: Mm-hmm.
6: Okay. And we had a vision to pray, to fast and pray the third Thursday of each month. Okay.
1: Beautiful.
6: And it began the third Thursday of the month of May of 1996.
1: Wow.
6: And the Word of God says to pray without ceasing. And we did not want to begin and then stop. And we have continued from that day forward.
1: Oh, beautiful. That is amazing. 30 years.
6: 30 years.
1: Wow. So we invite everybody to come out. And if you can't make it, maybe you can make the next month. But it's the third Thursday of every month.
6: We are inviting Christians to come and pray at the Corpus Christi Police Department, 321 John Sertain Street, 7 p.m. in the evening.
1: Come out and pray.
6: Come and pray.
1: Mm-hmm. Beautiful, beautiful. 30 years. Pastor Williams, I can't believe 30 years.
6: Yes, and we thank God and Jesus Christ for that.
1: Yes. Will you close with a prayer, please?
6: Yes. Heavenly Father, we give you thanks and we give you praise for your goodness, your grace, your mercy, for your vision for our city, the coming of your kingdom in our city. Indeed, that our city would live up to its name, that your righteousness would go forth in every area of life in the city of Corpus Christi. Indeed, in the church, city government, the areas of first responders, the areas of home and families and businesses. Indeed, that your spirit would move wondrously and mightily, and that the body of Christ would come forth to pray and to seek your face, to turn from our ways, to turn unto your ways. Indeed, that you would hear from heaven, forgive our sin, and bring healing to our land. And we give you thanks and praise in Jesus' name. Amen.
1: Amen. Thank you so much. Well, thank you so much for coming in and sharing this information with us.
6: Amen.
1: And with that, we dim the lights on this week's Community Spotlight. I hope you've enjoyed learning more about the third Thursday prayer meeting at the Corpus Christi Police Department every third Thursday. 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

0: Today we are going to study, out of just one passage of Scripture, how the devil attacks Christians. And we're going to find out how the devil attacks Christians by studying Ephesians chapter 6, verses 10 to 18. Now, Ephesians chapter 6, verses 10 to 18, if you're familiar with your Bible, is where we find the whole armor of God. And by studying this passage, particularly what the armor protects us against or what offensive weapon we have in the armor for the attack, then we will discern how the devil attacks. You see, we know that the devil has many devices, and we're not to be ignorant of his devices. Paul even says in 2 Corinthians chapter 2, verse 11, we are not ignorant of his devices. So we're to understand, then, how the devil attacks. And you can tell how he attacks by looking at the armor. For instance, the first piece of armor is, stand therefore having your loins girt about with truth. And of course you understand this is all about spiritual battles. Because verse 12 says, we wrestle not against flesh and blood, but against its principalities and powers and against the rulers of the darkness of this world, against spiritual wickedness in high places. Verse 11 says, that we may be able to stand against the wiles of the devil. Okay? So, when we look at the armor, and we see what it's designed to do, we understand what it's protecting against. Verse 14 says, stand therefore having your loins girt about with truth. Then, one of the weapons, one of the devices in the devil's arsenal is going to be lies. If our loins are girt about with truth, and you know, if you could see the armor, the loins girt about with truth would be like the leather girdle that goes around the waist that attaches the scabbard where the sword is held. All right? If my loins are girt about with truth, then the thing that the truth is protecting me against is lies. Jesus said, I am the truth. He said, sanctify them through thy truth. Thy word is truth. He said, you shall know the truth, and the truth shall make you free. So the truth is a tremendously valuable and necessary part of our entire salvation, part of our entire Christian life. So one of the greatest weapons used by the devil is lies. And you know that by reading Genesis chapter 3. He tries to get you to believe his lies, just like he got Eve to believe his lie in Genesis chapter 3 when he said, thou shalt not surely die. That was an absolute lie. Thou shalt not surely die. And she surely did die. Now, when the devil lies, he lies about several things. He'll lie to you, I think, first and foremost, about the words of God. There's a lot to this, and we're going to see more of it in the message, but when you read the Bible or you hear other people quote the Bible, more times than not, you're going to hear them quote it incorrectly. And when they quote it incorrectly, they're going to justify their sin, or justify their ignorance, or justify their false doctrine. The devil lies a lot about the words of God and comes up with all kinds of false doctrine and all kinds of misconception and all kinds of mess. The devil lies to you not only about the words of God, but he also lies to you about the Spirit of God. You know, one of the most tragic things in the life of a young Christian is that he senses a spirit doing something in his life and mistakes the evil spirit of the devil for the Holy Spirit of God and begins to follow that wicked spirit. And it could be in a number of things. You know, the miracle movement, the tongues movement, all that stuff going on in the charismatic movement, lots of the devil's lying going on there, okay? Just a lot of it. But the sad thing is, there are a lot of people that are following that movement that sense some work of a spirit in their lives, and they think, well, this is the Spirit of God. But I'll tell you something, the Spirit of God never leads you contrary to the words of God. So when you go to a church where they're talking in tongues, and you see women talking in tongues, or you see, you know, 3 and 4 and 5 and 6 and 8 and 10 and 12 and 15 people all speaking in tongues at the same time, that's a direct violation of Scripture. And it's all spelled out for you in 1 Corinthians chapter 14. But people look at that and they go, oh, that's the Spirit of God. And I really felt something. You did. You really did experience something. You really did feel something. But the Spirit was counterfeit. The devil lied to you about that. And the reason he lied to you about that is that he wanted you to follow him and not the Spirit of God. And there are numerous ways that the Spirit is counterfeited by the devil, not just in that movement, but in numerous ways. You'll find some very strange things coming up in Christianity that are attributed to the Spirit of God that have nothing to do with the Spirit of God at all. They have to do with the devil. So he lies to you about the words of God. He lies to you about the Spirit of God. He lies to you about the child of God. He's got so many people believing they can lose their salvation and misunderstanding how to become a child of God that a lot of the people don't know whether they're really saved or not saved. They don't even understand what salvation is anymore, and they don't know how to lead another person to Christ. They say, well, you want to be a child of God? Yes. Okay, well, then pray this prayer and invite Jesus into your heart. And you don't see anywhere in the Bible where a person ever invites Jesus Christ into his heart. That expression, you may use it very sincerely, and you may actually lead somebody to the Lord when you've preached to them the gospel and you close it out with that thing. But I'll tell you, there are a lot of people that are just following this simple little ABC thing, and it's not salvation. It's a prayer. I prayed a lot of prayers when I was in the Catholic Church. A lot of people led me to pray. And when you simply lead somebody to pray and their faith is in the prayer, you know what? They could easily be believing a lie, and many of them have. Listen, if the devil can ever get you to believe any lie, then what he's done is that he can keep you from believing the truth in that area of your life. So the only way to fight him back is with the absolute truth, and that means you've got to acknowledge the truth, you've got to repent of where you followed that lie, humble yourself before God, and go back into the truth, and gird your loins about with the truth. You take that girdle off and try to fight, you're hopelessly unprotected in the battle. So the devil will attack with lies. The devil will also attack, according to Ephesians chapter 6, verse 14, with sins. You say, how do you know that? Well, look at the armor. Stand therefore, having your loins girt about with truth, and having on the breastplate of righteousness. All right, the breastplate of righteousness. Well, when you get saved, Jesus takes up residence inside of your life so that he can live his life of righteousness in you. In other words, you become the vessel, and then he is trying to live out his life of righteousness in you, so we are to yield to his righteousness. Or as Philippians chapter 2, verses 12 and 13 say, we are to work out our own salvation with fear and trembling, for it is God which worketh in you both to do and to will of his good pleasure. So he's working on the inside, and you're letting it work out on the outside, and you do that with fear and trembling. So when we yield to his righteousness, then what we're doing is we're allowing the Lord to live his life in us. But when we yield to sin, then you know what we've suddenly done? We're no longer protected in that area by the breastplate of his righteousness. And then you know what happens. If you're in a spiritual battle and sin has weakened your defenses in the breastplate of righteousness because you're not yielding to his righteousness, you're yielding to sin, you know what happens? You're not able to fight. Why? The Bible says the wicked flee when no man pursueth. How many men have I seen that have come to a place where, as far as I could tell, they were receiving the Lord Jesus Christ as their Savior? Maybe in a perilous circumstance. And when the circumstance blew over and it was no longer a problem, you know what? They went right back to their life of sin, and you won't find them in their Bibles. You won't find them in prayer. You won't find them in church. They're out. And you say, how did they get knocked out of the ring? Sin. down went the breastplate of righteousness, and whap, right into the heart came the devil with one of his fiery darts. And then all of a sudden they get all messed up in that time of sin, married to the wrong woman, child out of wedlock, debt, and now terrible financial circumstances they have to work their ways out of, all kinds of things. And all of it simply the work of sin. The sin, why? Because the devil uses that in the life of a Christian to knock you down and to weaken you and to defeat you in your spiritual battles. So the way to fight back is with Christ's righteousness, and you simply yield to that righteousness and then work that out in fear and trembling in your life. Boy, I'll tell you, those two right there, the devil's lies and the devil's sins, he has knocked many a Christian right out of the ring early in their spiritual life with those two problems right there. They're all following the wrong doctrine, so believing the devil's lies. They're all deep into sin and absolutely worthless in a spiritual battle with the devil. All right, now based again on the articles of our spiritual armor, we see that the devil will attack also with fears. Look at Ephesians chapter 6 at verse 15. Verse 15. And your feet shod with the preparation of the gospel of peace. Feet shod with the preparation of the gospel of peace. Well, we're to be witnessing, and when the Spirit of God comes on you, you receive power after that the Holy Ghost has come upon you, and you shall be witnesses unto me, the Bible says. And that's what the Lord wants us to do. All right, well, the devil discourages us from witnessing with the gospel by fear. Okay? By fear. Why? Because what he does is this. He puts in us the fear of rejection. In other words, I would give my friend a tract, but I'm afraid if I do that, he won't be my friend anymore. I would invite my friend to church, but I'm afraid if I do that, he won't be my friend anymore. I want to tell this person about the Lord, but I'm afraid if I do, they'll cut me off and reject me. And so that fear is like, man, I would, but. He also will put a little fear of ridicule in there. I don't want to be the guy singled out as the Jesus freak. I don't want them talking about me in the coffee bar there, or in the break room or the lunch room or whatever you call it at your place, saying bad things about me and making fun of me. I don't want people doing that. You know, and the fear of ridicule, I'll tell you, that keeps a lot of us quiet, you know. Or he may scare you with the fear of confrontation. Oh, well, you know, you get that conversation started, they're going to throw this verse back at you, and they throw that, and you won't know how to answer, and you're going to look like a fool. So, well, I'd rather not talk with them. Listen, I'm going to tell you something, man. I have had, believe me, I've had to deal with every one of these fears in my own life. That's how I know them so well, unfortunately. But you realize these things don't come from God. God hath not given us the spirit of fear. These things come from the devil. He'll put a little fear of inadequacy in there. Oh, I'd talk to him, but I don't know enough Bible. I'd like to witness to him, but I just don't know what to say. Or perhaps the fear of our past. I was talking to a fellow just the other day, and he said, you know, sometimes it's hard standing there and witness to somebody because they know the stuff I used to do, and it seems a little strange to him that I'm the one that'd be preaching the gospel to him. Well, whatever fear it takes, man, he's willing to put that in there. So what happens is we oftentimes find ourselves talked out of witnessing before we ever get started. But when our feet are shod with the preparation of the gospel of peace, you know what? We're ready to preach the gospel. We know we're going into battle. You might go barefoot to the latrine, but you're not going to go barefoot to the front line. You put your shoes on, your boots on for fighting. So get your little New Testament so you're ready to witness when the opportunity comes. Put some tracts in your pocket, ready to leave them on the table or hand them to the individual. You know, memorize a few verses so that you can quote something to somebody that might be a help to them. That way, we're ready to preach the gospel whenever and wherever the Lord leads. But just know this. Just know this. When you feel that fear coming on, God didn't give that to you. He didn't give that to you. The devil did. Or it came up, you know, in your nature. Well, if it's in your nature, you know, all he has to do is just flip a little switch and kind of just egg it on a little bit more, and that'll stop us. So the devil attacks Christians with lies, mainly about the Holy Spirit and the Word of God, with sins, so that you don't have that breastplate of righteousness to offer protection, with fears, so you don't put on the gospel shoes, so to speak. And the devil also attacks Christians with doubts, Look at Ephesians 6:16. Above all, taking the shield of faith, whereby you shall be able to quench all the fiery darts of the wicked. Doubts. You see, the enemy of faith is doubt. You see Peter walking on the water. He looks around. He sees all the boisterous waves and the wind, and he's like, gets scared. That's fear. And he doubts when God said, come, that his, you know, doubts that word, and down into the water he goes. He tells us when we're praying that we can't doubt, because a double mind, that makes us double-minded, and a double-minded man is unstable in all his ways. Let not that man think that he shall receive anything of the Lord. The Bible tells us that without faith it is impossible to please God. 1 John chapter 5, verse 4 puts it this way, this is the victory that overcometh the world, even our faith. It's kind of like a preacher said, our commander-in-chief has defeated the world's commander-in-chief. You look at David fighting Goliath. You know the reason he was able to stand in that battle unarmed when Goliath had all that armor and a man standing with a shield in front of him? You know how David was able to stand in there? He had faith in God. He knew that God would give him the victory in that battle. So if the devil can get you to doubt, he can weaken your faith. And when your faith is weak, victory eludes you. Why? Because this is the victory that overcometh the world, even our faith. So you must not doubt God. You just can't. We can't doubt God. We have to believe Him. Now, you know, your faith is going to be tested and tried all along the way, but that's good, because when your faith is tested and tried and you come through, then you know what happens? Your faith has grown. Your faith is stronger. It's more sure to you, more experienced. It's like David when he put on Saul's armor before he went out to see Goliath. He said, I can't wear this armor. I haven't proven it. So he took it off. Well, what happens when our faith is tested is that God allows us to prove that armor, that we can really trust Him with the shield of faith. And then, that happens. If the devil can't get you to doubt the Word of God, and you're not buying His lie, and you're not filling your life with sin, and you're not afraid, you're going to be a tough hombre when it comes to the fight. The devil will take you down with doubts. Here's another way the devil attacks Christians. With thoughts. And I didn't say wicked thoughts. They don't all have to be wicked. Look at Ephesians chapter 6, verse 17. Take the helmet of salvation. Well, that's to cover your head. Now, getting saved should straighten out your head. 2 Timothy 1:7 says, God hath not given us a spirit of fear, but of power and of love and of a sound mind. In other words, your mind ought to start thinking right after you get saved. When you see the man in the Gadarenes in Mark chapter 5, and all those devils are cast out of him, and all those devils end up in the swine, and a couple thousand of them run off the cliff and into the sea, and are choked in the sea. The interesting thing is, the people in the country come back, in the city come out to the country to see Jesus Christ. And in Mark chapter 5, verse 15, they come to Jesus and see him that was possessed with the devil, that had the legion sitting and clothed, watch it, and in his right mind. And they were afraid. You see, that your mind is affected by the gospel. The devil tries to blind your mind, 2 Corinthians 4:4, so you don't get saved. But after you get saved, you know, God begins to straighten out your thinking. At least that's what he wants you to do. So the devil, you can be sure, is going to come after your mind. 2 Corinthians chapter 11, verse 3, 2 Corinthians chapter 11, verse 3, Paul says that it's possible for your mind to be corrupted. Now, the context is very simple. He says in 2 Corinthians chapter 11, verse 3, I fear lest by any means, as the serpent beguiled Eve through his subtlety, so your minds should be corrupted from the simplicity that is in Christ. The devil oftentimes makes the simple things of Christ more difficult and therefore unattainable. He's going to work on your mind. You say, well, how's he going to do that? Predominantly by exalting your thoughts against the knowledge of God. You say, what? The primary way the devil is going to use thoughts to attack you is he's going to exalt your thoughts against the knowledge of God. In 2 Corinthians chapter 10, we read, 2 Corinthians chapter 10, we read, the weapons of our warfare are not carnal but mighty through God to the pulling down of strongholds, casting down imaginations and every high thing that exalteth itself against the knowledge of God, bringing into captivity every thought to the obedience of Christ. So he's going to use thoughts to mess with your mind. And these could be wicked thoughts, where you go back and think about, you know, things obviously you shouldn't be thinking about that are wicked, or negative thoughts where you're running yourself down all the time when it's not appropriate. You know, when you have negative thoughts about yourself, you got to remember something. You may be running yourself down, but you're still the center of your own attention. Okay? And what ultimately happens is you magnify the negative things against you, and you minimize or diminish the thoughts of God, and suddenly you're back in the center of the ring again. These could be emotional thoughts where your emotions are like a roller coaster, and some days you're feeling good and you think, boy, God's really with me and we're doing well. Some days you're not feeling good and suddenly, you know, some depression coming in there, and all of a sudden now God's abandoned me and I'm not even sure I'm saved. And well, that devil will use those emotional thoughts, man. He'll wear you out. He could use lustful thoughts. Lustful thoughts where your mind turns to thoughts of sin and you're really taken away by those thoughts to areas of lust. You know, anything, listen, to keep you from thinking about the Lord. Boy, the devil is a master at those thoughts in your head. And so you got to be real careful to train yourself to think like Philippians 4:8. Philippians 4:8 says, whatsoever things are true, whatsoever things are honest, whatsoever things are just, whatsoever things are pure, whatsoever things are lovely, whatsoever things are of good report, if there be any virtue, if there be any praise, think on these things. That is, the things that are true, honest, just, pure, lovely, and of a good report. Now, you circulate your thinking there, you're not going to build up negative, lustful, roller coaster emotional thoughts. You see? And that you got to get that mind under control by the Lord. Another thing the devil will attack you with is he'll attack you with words, or he will attack the words. In Ephesians 6:17, take the helmet of salvation and the sword of the Spirit, which is the Word of God. Well, the sword of the Spirit, which is the Word of God, the devil, you know what the devil's done? The devil has given you a modern Bible. And when he did that, he took away the sword of the Spirit. You say, what do you mean? Well, when he gave you the modern Bible, he made you dependent upon men for understanding. When you hear men that are preaching out of modern Bibles, invariably they're going to start talking about better translations. They're going to start talking about other translations. They're going to talk about Greek and Hebrew. And they're going to adjust the meaning according to their understanding. I've heard it done thousands of times, and so have you if you've been listening to radio and other kinds of things like that. That's all man's understanding. But the Bible tells us that we have several things. We have an anointing that teaches us from 1 John chapter 2, verse 27. The Bible also shows us that we have inspiration whereby we understand. All Scripture is given by inspiration of God. There is a spirit in man, and the inspiration of the Almighty giveth him understanding. According to 2 Peter chapter 1, verses 19 and 20, we also have the Holy Spirit to interpret his words. So we have an anointing to teach us his words. We have inspiration to understand his words. We have the Holy Spirit to interpret his words. You know what happened when the devil printed those other Bibles? He printed them without the Spirit's anointing. So the Spirit can't teach you out of those Bibles. And he printed them without the Spirit's inspiration, so God's not breathing on the pages. And he printed them without the Spirit's interpretation. The Bible says no prophecy of the Scriptures of any private interpretation, but that's what you're getting today. You say, well, how do I fix the problem? You must have the sword of the Spirit, and I'll tell you where it is. For us that speak English, the King James Bible. You have to have the sword of the Spirit in order to fight your spiritual battles. You say, well, I've been losing the battle some. Get into a King James Bible and pick up the sword of the Spirit. And let the Spirit give it to you by His interpretation and by His inspiration. And it's going to change some things in your life. Now I need to move right along. The one other area where the devil will attack you is with distractions. In Ephesians chapter 6, verse 18, the Bible says, praying always with all prayer and supplications in the Spirit. Well, the devil has fixed it in the world so that everything else becomes a priority over prayer. He distracts you. And the more technologically advanced we have become in society, the more spiritually powerless we have become in prayer. All this attention to social media, television, internet, email, text, messaging, all that stuff has robbed the church of its power in prayer. And you know what you need to do? You need to get back to praying if we're ever, ever going to stand in the midst of our spiritual battles. So these seven things we've looked at here help us to understand how the devil attacks Christians. And in other words, if we can understand what the spiritual armor is for that's given to us by the Lord, then we can understand what the seven areas are where the devil's going to attack. Now, these seven things, six pieces of armor and then prayer, are given to us to fight against the devil's main arsenal of attack. So here's my suggestion. Use them well and stand in the battle. Once again, what's the devil going to use? He's going to use lies, so you need to have your loins girt about with the truth. He's going to use sins, so you need to put on the breastplate of righteousness. He's going to use fears, so you need your feet shod with preparation of the gospel of peace and just go witness. He'll put doubts in you, so you need the shield of faith. He will mess with your thoughts, so you need the helmet of salvation to protect your mind. He'll use words, so you need the sword of the Spirit, which is the Word of God, and I'll tell you, it's in this King James Bible. He'll use distractions to keep you off your knees and keep you from praying. Let me tell you something. He is a very, very formidable foe, but he is not the winner. Why? Because this is the victory that overcometh the world, even your faith. Amen.
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2: 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What is God's final solution to evil? We'll find out today, right here on Messianic Perspectives. Shalom, and welcome to Messianic Perspectives, a daily program where we look into the scriptures from a distinctive first century Jewish point of view. I'm Liz Aiello. Today, Pastor Al Runge answers the question, what is God's final solution to evil? With a study from Daniel 9. I'll be back at the close of the program to tell you about our special offer. And now, with today's installment, here is Al Runge.
3: 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Our prophetic scripture is found in Daniel 9, verse 24 to 27. And I know I've been repeating this every day, but you know, that's really how we learn, through repetition. I want to read to you the entire scripture in Daniel 9, 24 to 27. Listen, 70 weeks are determined for your people, Daniel, that is the Jews, and for your holy city, that is Jerusalem, to finish the transgression, to make an end of sins, to make reconciliation for iniquity, to bring in everlasting righteousness, to seal a vision and prophecy, and to anoint the most holy. Know therefore and understand from the going forth of the command to restore and build Jerusalem until Messiah the Prince, there shall be 7 weeks and 62 weeks. The street shall be built again and the wall, even in troublesome times. And after the 62 weeks, Messiah shall be cut off, but not for himself. And the people of the prince who is to come shall destroy the city and the sanctuary. The end of it shall be with a flood until the end of the war. Desolations are determined, then he shall confirm a covenant with many for 1 week. But in the middle of the week he shall bring an end to sacrifice and offering. And on the wing of abomination shall be one who makes desolate, even until the consummation which is determined is poured out on the desolate. In Daniel 9:24-27, there are five periods of time recorded here. We've already discussed three of them. We discussed that at the end of the 70 weeks of years, God will end the transgression and bring in everlasting righteousness. Secondly, 7 weeks of 49 years in which the city and the sanctuary was rebuilt, even in troublesome times under Nehemiah. Third period was the 62 weeks of 434 years added to the 7 weeks of years, which adds up to 483 years, from the edict to rebuild the city of Jerusalem to the Messiah when he'd be killed. And fourth period, and now we want to discuss the outcome of his first appearance. Now it is clear that the exact time of Messiah's first coming was predicted, and that is why the Jews at the beginning of the first century expected him, but many of their leaders rejected him and developed a traditional religion. Daniel predicted three events in chapter 9, verse 26. First, that the Messiah would be killed, and that after the death of the Messiah, a Gentile prince will come and destroy the second temple in Jerusalem. Thirdly, a time of desolation was determined for Israel, which has lasted now for nearly 2,000 years and seemed to have stopped in the year 1948. Many years ago, there was a

should not try to calculate the appointed time for the coming of Messiah. Our sages declare in Sanhedrin 97b, may the spirits of those who attempt to calculate the final time of Messiah's coming expire. Rabbi Leopold Cohn was afraid at first, but then he thought, obviously the Talmudists had already calculated the time of the Messiah's coming. Why can't he do it as well? The rabbi concluded that the Messiah had already come, but he did not know who he was. He went on a search. He asked people. No one seemed to know who this Messiah was. He came all the way to America to discover the identity of this Messiah because he was told somebody knew his name. In time, he discovered that it was Yeshua of Nazareth, the Jesus he was taught to reject. He thought was only of the Gentiles. He was surprised that his rabbinic colleagues were not receptive to his joyous discovery. In fact, they shunned him and made life hard for him. They refused to recognize his right to call himself a Jew because he believed Jesus is the Jewish Messiah. This is an interesting view because of what rabbinic Judaism claims. Let me quote a rabbi. To conclude, I must stress that Judaism is a religion which stresses one's deeds rather than one's creed. It is more important to observe Jewish rituals such as the observance of the Sabbath, kosher laws, daily prayer, charity, moral behavior, than it is to believe in the Messiah. What a person believes is their own business. How they behave is more important. I remember how angry my Jewish mother became when I told her that I believed that Jesus was the Messiah. You're no more a Jew, she screamed at me. I asked her why. Mother, if I became an atheist and no longer believed in the God of our fathers, would I still be a Jew? If I didn't believe in the Jewish scriptures anymore, would I still be a Jew? She said, yes, you would still be a Jew. I said, well, but Mother, I still believe in the God of Abraham. I believe all of the Tanakh, the Torah, the Haftorah, the Psalms, they were all inspired of God. Why can't I still be a Jew? She replied, I don't know. That's what I was taught, tradition. Tradition, but it's man-made tradition. Some rabbis say that Jesus was not a fake Messiah, just a failed Messiah, because he died and did not accomplish world peace and justice. What rabbinic Judaism ignores are all the prophecies of the Jewish prophets that predicted the Messiah's atoning death. What would they say about Isaiah 53, you might ask? Rabbi Rashi, an ancient Bible commentator, was the first one to suggest that Isaiah 53 speaks of the sufferings of Israel as a nation, not the Messiah. Let me tell you why this cannot be true. Isaiah wrote in Isaiah 53:10, yet it pleased the Lord to bruise him. He has put him to grief. When thou shalt make his soul an offering for sin. The suffering servant of God in Isaiah 53 dies as an offering for the sins of others. Isaiah 53:6 tells us, all we like sheep have gone astray. We have turned everyone to his own way, and the Lord has laid on him the iniquity of us all. The one requirement for a sin offering, according to Moses, was that it had to be without blemish or spot. Moses and the prophets were outspoken about the sins of Israel. Isaiah was no anti-Semite. He loved Israel. Nevertheless, he wrote hard words about Israel. Listen to Isaiah chapter 1, verse 2 and 3. Hear, O heavens, and give ear, O earth, for the Lord has spoken. I have nourished and brought up children, and they have rebelled against me. The ox knows its owner, and the donkey its master's crib. But Israel does not know. My people do not consider. They have forsaken the Lord. They have provoked him to anger, the Holy One of Israel. They have turned away backward. Israel, like the rest of humanity, is rebellious and sinful. We're all the same underneath. We all have a dark side. In fact, Moses said that Israel would only suffer if they were disobedient to God. Not as a sin atonement. Only Jesus, the eternal Son of God, was sufficient in that he was without sin, in that he was powerful enough to bring a salvation for the entire world, for Jews and Gentiles. When Rabbi Leopold Cohn came to faith, he decided to witness to other Jewish people who also came to faith in Jesus. Most rabbis say to the church, leave the Jews alone, that is our territory.
Don't let the

0: them hear about Jesus. They claim to have a monopoly over the religious life of Israel. The fact is that most Jews do not attend the synagogue or Jewish temples. The majority of Israelis are secular Jews with no interest in rabbinic Judaism. Did you know that half of American Jewish young people marry Gentiles? One rabbi said, "It's not that the Gentiles hate us, it's that they want to marry us." Every person, whether Jew or Gentile, has the right to hear about Jesus and to decide for themselves. In Romans 10, verse 12 and 13, we are told, "For there is no distinction between Jew and Gentile, for the same Lord over all is rich to all who call upon him. For whoever calls on the name of the Lord shall be saved." And I want us to love the Jewish people, whether they believe or they don't believe. They're God's people. I want us to care about them. I want us to pray about them. I want us to think about the Israel as a nation and be supportive of that nation because it's within the plan of God. But I also want us to be courageous to witness with respect to every Jewish friend we know. If they don't want to hear, that's fine. Leave them alone. But you will find there are those who do want to hear. And it's our opportunity and privilege to share with them the love of their own Jewish Messiah, the sacrificial Lamb of God. Oh, that every Jewish person would know, clearly know, because many of them have never heard the message. And then they could decide. I want you to love Israel and pray for them, and I trust you'll make a commitment and dedicate yourself to do it. This will please God. This will please God. I know I talk mostly to Gentiles, perhaps very few Jewish people. And I want to assure you that even though I don't agree with rabbinic Judaism, I agree with Jews. And I love them because I am Jewish and I will not deny it no matter who wants me to. Because Jesus loves Israel. God loves Israel. And we should love Israel too. God bless you as you think these things over. In Jesus' name, amen.
1: 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I'm Liz Aiello. 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
2: 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His eyes were blind, the light he could not see.

0: is good. Number seven, God is for me. That's what the Bible said. Job said, God is for me. The psalmist said, God is for me. Now you think about that. Suppose everybody else is against you. What can they do? Paul said, if God be for us, who then can be against us? And I could say like the little boy, if God is for me, you better not be against me. And I certainly don't brag, or I wouldn't be antagonistic when I say that, but simply say, preachers, listen, you don't need but just one person for you, and that's God. In all thy ways acknowledge him. He'll bring it to pass. Commit thy way, the Lord trust all him. He'll bring it to pass. Delight thyself also in the Lord. He'll give you the desires of your heart. Our dependence must be on him, not on man. We fail many times because we put our confidence in the flesh. And so, God is for me. Number eight, God is love. Isn't that what the world's dying for? I remember when that old preacher came to see us one time, and he walked every day visiting. That's all he did. He just knocked on doors every day. He'd start at 8 in the morning, go to 5 in the afternoon. He'd knock on doors, they'd run him off, and some would let him in. And he walked down the street singing, and he sang that night in our church in Corpus Christi, Texas, this old world is dying for just a little bit of love. And I believe that's right. Oh, listen, I just had a thought. I was going over to Culloden with my children and grandchildren, Elizabeth Ann and Clinton, and we were flying along. And, you know, the Lord's given us a six-place plane, which is a lot more room in carries. Actually, it'll carry up to 1,800, but... It's just the most amazing thing to carry such weight. I carry $500 worth of luggage and people and all, so forth. I mean, across the country, to Culloden, or to Iowa, or Missouri, somewhere, and Kansas City. But anyhow, we were flying along, and I think I mentioned this one time, but little Susanna's our little granddaughter, the oldest granddaughter, her little brother's our oldest grandson, among the five grandchildren. And so she was just climbing all over the plane. She'd come, and it was, Granddaddy, Granddaddy, you know what, Granddaddy? Granddaddy, you know what, Granddaddy? And I heard that, I'm telling you, it sounded like one of these records that gets hung. Granddaddy, you know what? What is this, Granddaddy? What? And just asking you. And about the time we got to Culloden, Georgia, here she came again. And she came through that seat and up to the front. And she said, Granddaddy? I said, yes. What is it this time? And I mean, you know, we'd been on a long haul and had them fishing two nights down there, and everything was quiet, and the automatic pilot was on, and we was in, leveled off, and I thought, well, I'd just take, Granddaddy! And I thought, well, now, what in, you know, will she never run down? Sweet for a while, but I mean, somehow, just too much sugar is too much sugar. And so she sensed, Brother O.W., she sensed, you know, that I was, She didn't say one other word. She just eased over in my lap and put those little old chubby arms around my neck and pressed her little lips to my right cheek. What could I say? Huh? Oh, listen. What she couldn't do with her little tongue, she did with her lips of love. And I mean, all my chafing and my fretting was to an end. And it seemed that she squared everything up real quick, just with a little loving. That's all. That's all. Ah, hear me today. Dear friend, there's no substitute for the fact that God is love. The only love I've ever known in my life. I don't have time to preach on what people have substituted for love. I'm so sick and so nauseated with people who say, I don't love my husband anymore. I don't love my wife anymore. I don't love the Lord anymore. I don't love the Bible anymore. I don't love to worship anymore. Something went wrong, dear friend. Did you ever have real love? I know, dear friends, we've got a lot of people. A man just died the other day after he'd married 11 different wives and spent $10 million on these wives. But you'd have a hard time making me believe he had any love for any of them. And you'd have a harder time making me believe that they had any love for him. Boy, you talk about fading in popularity. If he'd lost his $10 million, he'd have had a hard time of marrying any of them. But the old stupid outfit didn't have any better sense because he was blinded by the flesh, the devil, and the world. Now, I want you to know one thing. If I've got to buy your love, I don't want it. If I've got to buy your friendship, I can do without it. Love suffereth long and is kind, and God is love. And the Bible said, he that loveth not knoweth not God, for God is love. Dear friends, love wears well. Love never gets threadbare. You can just put it down. The love of God is greater far than tongue or pen can ever tell. Last of all, this is not the least of all. God is permanent. I like that. I tell you, the longer I live, the more I realize nothing down here is permanent. You can build a house and the termites will get it after a while. And you can buy a farm and the thing will wire out. You can buy a machinery and it'll wire out. And you can just, anything you do down here is very temporary. This old Bible stand right here, it's not permanent. This microphone will go with time. These clothes I have on are just for a while. These shoes I walk in and place my feet in are just for a while. But thank God I've got a Heavenly Father that's permanent. Friends may come and friends may go. With this and I close. I flew over the old cemetery where I've been only one time since my mother went to be with the Lord, and that's when I went to bury my dad. My mother's gone. My dad's gone. Many of my loved ones and friends are gone. My schoolmates of other days are gone. But, dear friend, let me tell you something. My Heavenly Father is still in good health. That dark night, that dark, rainy, cold, dreary night, in January, a few years ago, when Ms. Roloff picked me up and that old jet landed in Love Field in Dallas, Texas, after we'd put our plane down over yonder in Alabama because of bad weather, and rode on into Atlanta and caught that nonstop, and she walked up and slipped her arm around me. The closest thing I had left to a mother then was my wife. And she drove me along those icy roads until we drove down the street at Dawson, Texas, and there's a little funeral home. And I walked in, and for the first time in my life, I realized what it was for death to slip up and take my mother away. I've said so many times when I've come home from that little old school up in my daddy's North Field, the first word I'd usually mention when I came in, "Where's Mama? Mama?" I always heard that voice. She never was down at the Bridge Club. She never was down at the beer joint. She was always in there. Usually I could smell the kitchen with tea cakes and cookies being fixed and all the homemade soup and all the good things those winter days. But that night, I walked down with my wife arm in arm, and my first convert who came the other night, Alton Lee Smith, was sitting there. He got up and threw his old long, loving arms about me. I walked up to the casket and looked into the sweetest face these eyes had ever seen. And those eyes that watched over me day and night for nearly 50 years were closed. And I did like I'd always done. I said, "Mama," and for the first time in my life, I got no answer. But oh, thank God, I turned my face toward the sky and said, "Father," and he said, "Here I am, son." Oh, listen, I'll be with you always, even to the end of the world. Thank God for a wonderful, permanent Father and a permanent, present, powerful Savior, the Lord Jesus Christ. Someday I'm going to hear those angels singing beyond the shadow of the tomb. And all the bells of heaven, they'll be ringing while saints are singing, "Home, sweet home." Someday, beyond the reach of mortal ken, someday, God only knows just where and when. Oh, these old wheels of mortal life, they're gonna all stand still, and I shall go to dwell on Zion's hail. And I wish you'd go along just by faith in the Lord Jesus Christ. Bow your heads while we pray.
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2: You're down to your last minute of a decision or whatever, but in that moment we just have to remember he's still good.
3: Yes.
2: And even in the times when nothing makes sense and everything seems out of whack, we still have to remember that our names are written in the book of life. Like, so no matter what's happening on earth, right, we still have this promise. Mm-hmm. We have this promise from our Father.
3: Yeah.
2: And so that's kind of what we should meditate on, because we don't know how to receive his love fully. And so we stay broken. But once we can let him in and we can let him into those places in our heart that need fixing, he's the only one that can actually mend that back together, you know? Mm-hmm. And so a lot of people try to self-medicate or do crazy things or whatever, mm-hmm. because they don't understand that love that God has for us.
4: Welcome. You're listening to the radio podcast of Voices of a Woman from Creative Encouragement Ministries. This program focuses on giving women a voice to share their stories and how the Lord brought them through challenging situations to live above their circumstances. I hope that this conversation will encourage you and offer you hope in your own journey. Hi, I'm Leanna Wilson, your host, and you're listening to Voices of a Woman. My guest has walked through seasons of single motherhood, homeschooling, and learning how to trust God in the middle of the unknown. Currently, she uses her voice to encourage and mentor women, helping them to see they're not stuck and they are not behind, and that God can still write something beautiful with their lives. In our last episode, she shared how growing up in a broken home shaped her relationships and the life-changing moment when Jesus became real to her. Today, we pick up on her story at one of the lowest points in her life, homeless, single, and desperate for God, and the incredible miracle he performed as she sought him with all her heart in a small country church. Welcome back, Chrissy Schoon.
2: These people did not know me from anything, and the pastor came up and he put his hand on my shoulder, I believe it was on my shoulder, and he was like, by this time tomorrow, you're going to have a house.
3: Wow.
2: He didn't know me. He did not know me. He did not know what I was going through. He did not know nothing. Anything. And so I was just like crying more. And I'm like, oh my gosh. Real life, right? Mm-hmm. Because we have these moments. I think we have these ups and downs, right? And nobody really talks about the in-between of those times. Because at the same time, at the same day, you have to get dressed. You have to figure out what your kids are going to eat. You have to figure out where you're going, what you're doing, all these things. And so I remember we went to back to my friend's house and stuff. And I was like, you know what? I'm just going to go for a drive. And so I took the kids and we went driving around. We were driving around the country. I just needed some space. And I just really felt like the Lord was saying, you're going to live out here. And I'm like, out here? When am I going to live out here? I was like, but you know, whatever. Like, I mean, I guess, like, we're on an adventure with God. Mm-hmm. Basically my life. It was crazy because about, like, the next morning, I got I think it was a text. I got a text from a fellow homeschool mom and she was like, hey, are you still looking for somewhere to live? And I was like, yes, girl. Like,
3: I need something. Like, help me. Something. Help a sister out.
2: You know? And she's like, okay, well, my sister has this friend and they have this house and all of this. And she's like, but they're not living there right now because they're cottage parents for like some kind of, I don't know, it's like some kind of children's ministry thing where they like need volunteer parents for
3: these like
2: kids.
3: South Texas Children's Home type of
2: something
3: thing.
2: Like that. I don't know the name of whatever they were doing, but anyway, there was an empty house.
3: Wow.
2: And she was like, well, I talked to them and they were saying, like, you know, if you just wanted to pay the mortgage. And I was like, well, how much is that? And so it was literally only $600.
3: Wow.
2: And what's so crazy is that at the same time, like, God was working on my husband's heart. And he was like calling me. He's like, well, how much money do you need, like, every month to, like, whatever? I'm just going to send you money until we figure this out. Mm-hmm. And I was like, okay. Well, he didn't give me anything yet. And I needed to go meet these people for the house. And so I will never, there's so many moments that I will just never forget. One of the, another homeschool mom, this is why I call it an added layer of, like, help, right?
3: Yes,
2: or
3: yes,
2: whatever, the community. This other homeschool mom literally calls me and she's like, hey, where are you at? And I'm like, well, at this point I had came back to town because I had some stuff at my mom's house and I needed to get it out of her house and stuff. Because I was like, well, if this house is good, we'll just take everything over there. So I had went to my mom's house. And so I go to my mom's house and I'm there, like, at the McDonald's close by her house, letting the kids play. And this homeschool mom calls me and she's like, hey, where are you at? And I'm like, I'm at the McDonald's on such and such. And she's like, do not move. And I'm like, okay. She's like, give me 20 minutes. I was like, okay. So I'm there and she shows up and she's like, do not say anything. I have to give you this. The Lord would put it on my heart to give you this and you cannot pay me back. And she literally just starts putting 20s and 20s and hundreds in my purse.
3: Wow.
2: It was the exact amount of money that I needed to move into the house.
3: Glory to God. Wow. Oh.
2: Yes, yes.
3: Amazing.
2: Mm-hmm. Wow. I've had so many things like that happen. And it's what makes me realize that God loves us so much. Mm. Like, he loves us so much. He wants something for us, but we're human, right? And
3: yeah,
2: our spouses are human, right? And our friends are human and our pastors are human and our family, we're all human. So we all make mistakes. And so we cannot be that perfect person. Only Jesus can.
3: Amen.
2: And so he loves us so much. He just wants us to rest in him, knowing that he's got us. It might look crazy at times. It might, you know, you may not know which way is up or down at times, but just stay. The best advice I can say is to stay with him.
3: Amen.
2: Like, just stay with him and you cannot go wrong.
3: Yes.
2: Like, at all. It's like, you can't make this stuff up, you know?
3: Oh,
2: like,
3: no,
2: you can't.
3: Kidding.
2: You just can't.
3: You cannot orchestrate things like this.
2: No.
3: Isn't it amazing,
2: yes,
3: though, what God does? You're like, on my best day.
2: Yes.
3: On my best day, my best plans.
2: Mm-hmm.
3: I couldn't do that.
2: No.
3: There is just no way. So what does it look like to rebuild your life in a season of uncertainty?
2: Well, I'm going to tell you one thing. You got to pray. That's number one. Number one, pray. Number two, worship.
3: Amen.
2: Because it's just something about when everything is going crazy, just stopping and worshiping. And I want to just tell a quick story about that. So we were actually living in the house, you know, that I say God, you know, brought me to, because it's not the house I live in now, but it was the in-between, right? It was the place that we needed to be in for the season, which was 4 years. Me and my husband were actually separated for 8 years.
3: Oh, wow.
2: Eight.
3: Okay.
2: That's a long time. But while we were in that house, me and the children were in the house, our oldest son was actually still living in town with a friend because he was on the football team at a Veterans Memorial. And he wanted to finish school there.
3: Okay.
2: So I let him do that. I was like, it's your choice. So anyway, during this time, I am really growing with the Lord. Like, I am really growing with the Lord. I'm homeschooling these kids of mine. But there was just so many things that were going on that I was like, okay, Lord, like, this is just not right. Like, I don't know what you're doing, but this is not right. So I remember I would just sit there and it would be hours. Like, the kids would be doing their schoolwork or playing outside or whatever. And I would be in my word.
3: Mm.
2: I would be in my word. I would have worship music playing. I would just sing out to the Lord, you know? And it was during those times when I would sing out to the Lord my husband would call me or he would text me or something, like something would happen. And I'm just like, okay, this is interesting. Mm. So it's like a key, mm-hmm. like worshiping the Lord during your difficult season, and praying and just really like laying it at his feet. I remember, writing scriptures down and hanging them up over the house. And I remember writing them like above the sink. And so every time I would, you know, cause you're human, mm-hmm. you're like, this is not happening fast enough for me.
3: Mm-hmm. Right. It's just like, wait, what? Yeah. That was going to be my next question. I mean, how do you trust God when you don't see immediate results?
2: Oh goodness. That's an everyday question, right? Because it happens all the time. I mean, there's still things that, you know, I'm waiting to see happen, but you just take it day by day. And just, I think that the best thing you can do is that there is something that everyone has seen the Lord do in their life. I mean, even if it's just waking you up, that's something, right? And so if we can just have that memory in our mind, okay, Lord, you came through with this, and just meditate on that. Because he's not going to let you fall so deep that it's like you can't get up. Like mm-hmm. he's going to carry you. When you have done everything you can do, mm-hmm. He's going to carry you.
3: That's right.
2: And that's just the bottom line, because, you know, there's going to be times when maybe you're down to your last pack of chicken in the freezer or whatever it is for you, right? Mm-hmm. You're down to your last minute of a decision or whatever. But in that moment, we just have to remember he's still good.
3: Yes.
2: And even in the times when nothing makes sense and everything seems out of whack, we still have to remember that our names are written in the book of life. Like, so no matter what's happening on earth, right, we still have this promise. Mm-hmm. We have this promise from our Father.
3: Yeah.
2: And so that's kind of what we should meditate on.
3: Well, it's like I heard this saying that says, God is never late. Sometimes we think he misses an opportunity to be early, but he is never late. Like you said, it feels like we're at the very last minute, the mm-hmm. very last penny. Like, oh, I don't know how things are going to work out, but I have realized in my life through every challenge that it always works out. And I have mm-hmm. to be reminded of that every day.
2: We do. And we're human.
3: Exactly. I mean, we are. And what is the emotional and mental side of really starting over? I mean, you started over. I mean, you got into this house. You are, I mean, not only you're walking with the Lord, God working through you mentally and emotionally.
2: Mm-hmm. So during that time, I'll go a little bit into some stuff that I don't want to go too deep into, but because mm-hmm. it's still ongoing. But there was a time when I had a dream, and the dream that I had was that I had taken my husband. We were still separated. We were living in separate houses. And I remember I had this dream where I had taken him a card and a piece of cake. And then I woke up, you know, and I was like, that's weird. That's a weird dream. I'm like, why am I dreaming this? And so I was like, oh my goodness, like, this is so crazy, because it was actually like, I think it had just been our anniversary, but he didn't call or anything. And like, I say we were separated. We were separated. We were living in separate houses, but we weren't like mad at each other. Like mm-hmm. we weren't like, there was no like infidelity or anything like that. We're just two broken people that really needed to figure out some things.
3: Mm-hmm. Sure.
2: And so I remember it was our anniversary, and he didn't call, he didn't do anything. And I was just like, ugh, you know, for a woman, that's like, ugh.
3: Oh, all right. How could you forget? Oh,
2: it's the worst. And so, but the thing is that his birthday is like 4 days after our anniversary. And so I had this dream, and then I'm like, great, you're telling me, Lord, to go over there and take this cake and take this card. And I was like, all right. So in my dream, he wasn't home. I mean, I had a key to his apartment and he had a key to my house. But in the dream, he wasn't home.
3: So you're like, great. Okay.
2: So I actually went to HEB. And I got a card, a happy birthday card, and I got, you know, like the little individual slices of cake in the little plastic thing. I got mm-hmm. that. I get there and he's there, and I'm like, Lord, like, this is not fair.
3: You're like, how awkward.
2: This is not fair. Like, you told me it was not going to be here. Like, because in the dream, he showed me going in with my key and, like, placing it on the bar, like, area in the kitchen. Mm-hmm. But when I got there, he was there. So I was like, oh my goodness, what am I supposed to do now? And so it was one of those moments where I literally had to take everything inside of me and I had to put all of my woman emotions to the side. It's mm-hmm. very, very difficult. Mm-hmm. It is super challenging to do that because we are not made like men. We right. are so different. We are so emotional. And so, but it was so hard for me, but I did it. I was like, okay, I'm going to do this for the Lord. I'm just going to do this for the Lord, you know?
3: Doing it for you, Jesus.
2: Yes, I'm taking one for the team. And so I'll never forget, I go up the stairs, you know, and I'm like, oh my goodness, I have to knock on the door. I'm going to have to talk to him. And so I knock on the door and I was like, hey. And I was like, I just wanted to come by and tell you happy birthday. And he was like, wow, thanks. And I was like, okay, well, I have to go now. See ya. Literally left because I was going to cry. Like, I just had it all built up in me, you know, because at the time, like, he was living in town. He had a small little apartment. I was living 45 minutes away.
3: Okay.
2: In the middle of nowhere for 4 years in this house. Goodness. It was a great house, but. So where was that? Okay, so I literally just walked away. And when I walked away and went back down the stairs, oh my gosh, girl, I just like cried so hard in my car. And I was just like, what is happening? This is not fair. Because at the time, I mean, he was living in town. Like I was saying, he was living in town. I was living 45 minutes away. I was homeschooling our kids.
3: Right.
2: I was.
3: You were pulling the load, really.
2: It was like, okay, now I do want to say that he was, at this point, financially providing. Mm-hmm. So he was providing for the major things that we needed. But, like, I still needed things for the kids and food and stuff like that.
3: Sure.
2: So it was just like, oh, my goodness. Like, I would have all these thoughts, like, why are we having to pay two houses? Why are we having to pay, like, two internets, two mm-hmm. phones, two, like, two of everything? And so that was always in my back of my mind. Like, this could just be so much easier, you know?
3: Mm-hmm.
2: And then, all the emotional stuff and all of that.
3: Yeah.
2: But God was doing something in the midst of it.
3: Mm.
2: He was working on him in what he needed to work on. And he was working on me and what I needed to work on.
3: Beautiful.
2: And he used homeschooling to really show me a lot about myself that I didn't know.
3: Wow. I mean, I tell you, life itself, like the School of Hard Knocks, right?
2: Yeah.
3: I mean, life itself is a teacher. Mm-hmm. When we say, okay, Lord, show me what it is that I need to know. And I know that we're getting closer to the end of, I mean, we've just been talking and I feel like, oh, wow, we've got a lot of time that's passed us already. You know, what does it mean to stay faithful in the in-between seasons?
2: Well, it means to just be obedient.
3: Hmm.
2: You know, I think that, what does it say? Obedience is better than sacrifice.
3: Right, right.
2: So being obedient, it's, you know, God showed me a long time ago that once I had a relationship with him, right? Understanding I have a relationship with him.
3: Mm-hmm.
2: He started showing me like, hey, like, look at your kids and look at yourself and that relationship. Okay, now I want you to look at you and look at me and look at our relationship. So when we look at it that way, there's just so much forgiveness and love that we give our children, right?
3: Right.
2: And there's so much that we want them to reciprocate back and learn. Especially as a homeschool parent, you're dealing with so many things. You know, you're the nurse, you're the counselor, you're the principal.
3: You're everything.
2: You're the transcript writer. You know.
3: Oh, yes.
2: You're all the things, girl.
3: I've been there.
2: You're
3: I know.
2: The field trip coordinator and the driver and all the things. And so through that, the Lord really taught me so many things about not only myself, but how the relationship between me and him is supposed to be.
3: Yes, yes.
2: And just how much we love our kids,
3: mm-hmm.
2: you know. He loves us even more than that. Amen. Like, we can't even, like, fathom his love for us. And I think a lot of the brokenness that we are raised with or we go through, mm-hmm. it affects that mm-hmm. because we don't know how to receive his love fully. And so we stay broken. Mm. But once we can let him in and we can let him into those places in our heart that need fixing, he's the only one that can actually mend that back together. You know, mm-hmm. and so a lot of people try to self-medicate or do crazy things or whatever mm-hmm. because they don't understand that love that God has for us.
3: You know, when we were talking before we started recording, you have started going down this pathway of now you are really mentoring women.
2: Yes.
3: In a way that is different. What I love is that God takes like a business or something that we do in our lives, and God can use that to influence other people, showing us who we are. Because through that process, mm-hmm. God is showing you, number one, how much he loves you, and also who you are
2: right.
3: as a person, as God created you very different and very unique, all of us uniquely
2: yes.
3: different. And so the Lord is using you now to really be a mentor to other women. You want to share about that?
2: Yeah, sure. So 2024, October, I started a business in travel, in the travel industry. And within that, it is a network marketing company, mm-hmm. You know, set up. And so it's like through that, I'm building other travel agents through my agency. And so the women that he's sending me, it's just so crazy. It's beautiful, but it's also crazy at the same time.
3: Mm-hmm.
2: Because I'm like, what is going on? Like, there is something, like, what are you trying to tell me here, Lord?
3: Wow.
2: And so, yes, travel is great and travel is my business, but there's something else and something bigger mm-hmm. that the Lord is doing through that, where the women that he's sending me, maybe they're stuck in an area. Maybe they feel like they want to do something, but they're not really sure how to do it. They feel like, you know, God's given them something inside and it's bigger, and they just, they're scared. They don't know. There's fear. Or they have a lot of trauma mm-hmm. that they've gone through. And so I've seen so many that have come to me for one thing, and then the Lord uses things that I have gone through to help them walk out whatever they're needing to do, their purpose, and things that the Lord wants to do through them in their life.
3: Well, I just heard this statement the other day, and I've kind of known that, you know, through the years, that discipleship starts at the first introduction,
2: mm.
3: right? Discipleship starts
2: wow.
3: even when they don't know Christ, because you come in as a disciple of Christ and you start mentoring and discipling others. And are you seeing that with what you're doing
2: yes.
3: right now?
2: Yes, definitely.
3: How's the Lord doing that with you?
2: So, you know, like, I pray for all my business partners. And, you know, when we have our Zooms and we meet up in person and stuff like that, which is actually, I was actually meeting with one of my business partners when I ran into you. And
3: yes,
2: then you're like, hey.
3: In Rockport. Yes.
2: And so, you know, through that, I at first I thought, oh, I'm just doing this. Like, this is just something I do naturally. I want women to win. Like, I want them to win. I want them to overcome and things like that. But then I started noticing a pattern and a cycle. And it was with one of my business partners who was like, hey, I'm going to pray for you. She's like, okay. So we're on a Zoom, we're talking business. And then I was like, is it okay if I pray for you? She's like, sure. So I pray for her. And I really felt like the Lord was saying, that I needed to let her know that she's going to write a book and that it's going to help her going through it, to help her overcome some challenges that she had dealt with. And we, you know, I said amen in Jesus' name and all that. And then 24 hours later, she published a book.
3: Whoa, that's not something you hear every day.
2: Yeah, so I was like, okay, Lord, this is a confirmation I'm on track with what I'm doing.
3: Wow. So, and you going, we're going to go right into that. The Lord put on your heart to write a book.
2: Yes.
3: And so that's coming out real soon, isn't
2: yes,
3: it?
2: Yes, yes. I actually wrote a 21-day devotional, and it is for network marketers who want to build with faith and peace, which is totally opposite of what the world wants, because the world is like, hustle, get a list of 100, do all this stuff. And the Lord is like, rest in me. Rest in me. So it's called Built, Not Burnt Out. And it's by me, Chrissy Skin. So you look it up on Amazon.
3: That's so cool. And we're going to have a link there and all of our socials and stuff like that. So through this process, I mean, that the Lord is taking you from, you know, being a single mom, or at 19 being a mother, to single motherhood, homeschooling, what is, other than the scriptures, because the scriptures are the best resource, and there are any other resources that the Lord led you to?
2: I mean, my homeschool community really came through for me. There's still women that, I mean, I still talk to them to this day who helped me through that season. And what's so cool is that they see what God is doing, because they were there when I was like, I mean, I was feeding my kids rice and beans like every night with a little chicken or a little whatever, you know. But it was during those times when we really, like, my kids now, even at this day and age, like, they're so independent. And they're financially stable. Like, they have used this to change their life and to change their legacy. So it's just, it's beautiful. It's beautiful what the Lord is doing.
3: So, Chrissy, as we're closing here, unfortunately, we have to come to an end.
2: I know.
3: Would you pray for that woman that's out there that's struggling with all that you've went through, more than you went through, or just some of what you've gone through?
2: Sure.
3: Would you pray for them? Right now.
2: I would love to do that. Lord, right now, I just want to lift up any woman that is listening today to this podcast. I just want to lift them up as your daughter, that they would fully hear your voice and read your word and know that it is for them too, and that they are enough. And Lord, I just pray, God, right now, Lord, that they would just allow your Holy Spirit to come into their hearts, into the hidden places, into the broken places, and to allow you in, to allow you to heal those places. And Lord, I just pray that they would just hold on to the hem of your garment and just watch as you allow them to cross over difficult situations. In Jesus' name, amen.
3: Amen. Chrissy, do you have any contact information that you would like to share?
2: Yeah, you guys can follow me on social media. I'm on Facebook as Chrissy Schoon, and I'm also on Instagram as Chrissy Schoon, S-C-O-O-N.
3: Okay. Thank you, Chrissy. Thanks for coming in. It's been an honor, and I didn't know all this information about you, and so I'm so glad you came in today to share your story.
2: Yes, it was so good seeing you.
3: You too.
2: Thank you.
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1: 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We're Venture Church, 3401 South Alameda, and we are under Pastor Gloria and David Fajardo. 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
5: This is the voice of truth, the voice of God's inerrant, absolute, unbroken, verbally inspired word. This is Pastor Albert Pandoras, pastor here at Radio Mission, bringing you God's message as it is to men as they are. The message you'll hear today is by the late pastor, L.R. Shelton Sr., who was the founder and the pastor of this work here for many, many years, and gone on to be with the Lord several years ago, and we still air his messages. The message you'll hear today is the trail of the serpent, the blood set aside by Satan. Last week we heard Satan on the trail of blood. Today, the blood set aside by Satan. You stay tuned.
6: Our last message, we saw that the trail of the serpent followed upon the heels of the nation Israel, intent on destroying the line of the seed of the woman. According to Revelation 12:3, the dragon stood before the woman, which was ready to be delivered, for to devour her son as soon as he was born. The woman is Israel. Her child was Christ, the seed. Trace the genealogy of Jacob, and you'll note how he tried to thwart God's, how Satan tried to thwart God's plan over and again. That's what he did. Through seeing Reuben, Jacob's firstborn forfeited the genealogy or line of Christ, and Judah was appointed instead. Through seeing Judah begot twins of his daughter-in-law, Tamar. Although the genealogy passed to Judah, the birthright or right of primogeniture passed to Joseph. That is, Jacob's inherited passed to Joseph, then to Joseph's son, Ephraim. After the nation was divided, we have the 10 tribes called Ephraim and 2 tribes known as Judah. It was in Judah's seed that Messiah was to come, and through him the kingdom would be united in the regathering of Israel to Palestine and the glory of the kingdom. Now there is a reason for the genealogy and the birthright being made separate and distinct in the family of Jacob. Romans 9:8 says, "They which are the seed of the flesh, these are not the children of God, but the children of the promise are counted for the seed." God's covenant with Abraham included the seed, the natural like the sand, and the spiritual as the stars of heaven. And his covenant with Abraham was an unconditional covenant based on the sacrifice That is the eternal blood covenant. We keep calling your attention to that eternal blood covenant because that's the foundation of all of the work of our Lord. When God said, I call my son out of Egypt, the direct reference was to the birth of the nation Israel. After their deliverance by blood, that is the Passover, and by power at the Red Sea, they found themselves in the desert or wilderness, helpless, completely dependent upon the Lord. And God brought them to Mount Horeb at Sinai and gave them the law. Now you listen now. This was after he reminded them that he delivered them and separated them unto himself. On the basis of the covenant with Jacob, which was unconditional and wholly of grace, verses 5 and 6 tell us that God proposed to them a marriage covenant contracted by the law, which would make them the wife of Jehovah, as explained by the prophet Hosea. If ye will obey my voice indeed, and keep my covenant, then ye shall be a peculiar treasure, or a precious possession, and ye shall be a kingdom of priests, and a holy nation. God's unconditional covenant with Abraham was to make of him a great nation, and Moses the type of Christ, the mediator between God and man in a judicial office, was the officer of the law, faithful as a servant, for a testimony of those things which were to be spoken after. Hebrews 3:5, who witnessed the formal betrothal between God and his people. Now, that is a great truth. There, as they rested in the desert, God betrothed those

a part of the covenant of grace. The law then did not supersede the covenant of grace no more than it does today, because the sinning Jew was pointed by the law to the offerings. We have the same relationship of the law to the covenant of grace today, set forth in the book of Ephesians. Now you listen. The first three chapters set forth the church called out as a bride for Christ on the basis of God's unconditional elective grace in the first three chapters. The last three chapters sets forth this relationship of the church as a bride unto Christ, as the ground of appeal to walk, now get it now, to walk worthy of the vocation wherewith you are called, Ephesians 4:1. Walk not as of the Gentiles, with the understanding of holiness darkened and living in sin, Ephesians 4:18. And third, walk in love, Ephesians 5:2. And the Apostle Paul lists all manner of wickedness in violation to the law of Moses. Walk as children of light, Ephesians 5:8, and walk circumspectly. My friends, if you read those three chapters and Paul's comment, he takes up the walk of the believer. The law is the rule of the believer's life. He takes up then and discusses the walk, and therefore he mentions every law in the Decalogue that the believer should walk with. In 1 Peter 2:9, he says, "You are a chosen generation, a royal priesthood, a holy nation, a peculiar people," which means precious possession, "that ye should show forth the praises of him who hath called you out of darkness into his marvelous light, which in times past were not a people, but are now the people of God, which had not obtained mercy, but now have obtained mercy. In Christ, the middle wall of partition has been broken down between Jew and Gentile, and he has made of it twain one new man." The rule for the walk of every believer is the law based on love. How did Christ do this? Turn to Hebrews 2:9, 18, and we'll see that Christ came of the seed of the woman. "For as much then as the children are partakers of flesh and blood, he also himself likewise took part of the same, that through death he might destroy him," Satan, "that had the power of death," that is the devil, "and deliver them who through the fear of death were all their lifetime subject to bondage." Up till that time, Satan had the power of death in his control. Here Christ is set forth as the incarnated God through Judah's line, that is the genealogical line going back through Abraham, Noah, to Adam. Therefore, he is man's kinsman redeemer, but Israel's birthright went to Joseph, the greater part of Israel, composed of the 10 tribes. But Christ, as the prince of Judah, the lion of the tribe of Judah, united in one, the seed of Abraham, Hebrews 2:16, and the seed of the woman, as the seed of Abraham, Christ the Messiah is God's legitimate son, born in wedlock. Although God scattered the Jews after their rejection of Christ, as predicted in Hosea, where Israel is called the adulterous wife of Jehovah, but in Hosea 2:8-14, he promises to bring her to repentance, and he said, "I will betroth thee unto me forever. Yea, I will betroth thee unto me in righteousness and in judgment and in loving kindness and in mercy. I will even betroth thee unto me in faithfulness, and thou shalt know the Lord." When God said, "Be ye holy, for I am holy," he also said, "The soul that sinneth, it shall die." And he pictured the abomination of sin going after

of the gods is adultery with all the lewdness and corruption as a violation of the marriage covenant. The law shows us the holiness of God. It shows us the awfulness of being joined to an unholy, corrupt thing, and how God hates sin and unfaithfulness and uncleanness. He must cast it out of his sight. The curse of death fell first upon man when he chose sin and death. And just as God warned in Deuteronomy 30, the nation Israel came under the curse of death because they chose sin. Listen, but if thine heart turn away, so that thou wilt not hear, but shall be drawn away, and worship other gods, and serve them, I denounce unto you this day that ye shall surely perish. I call heaven and earth to record this day against you, that I have set before you life and death, because blessing and cursing. Therefore choose life, that both thou and thy seed may live. All men, both the individual and the called out by blood sacrifice, are under the curse unless the authority of Satan is canceled, but unless there is power of a, and because unless there is power of a new life, man can never come into the benefits of the eternal blood covenant. In other words, if man does not faithfully fulfill the terms of the covenant, that is, be holy, for I am holy, he can never be brought into union with God. Now you can't. Now you can't. Now you listen. The strength of sin is the law. This fact, that a man is held in the power of sin under the authority of death as a captive of Satan, and that's where you are this morning if you're not saved, and coming into the union with him. Therefore, the blood is forfeited that was put up for the bond in eternal blood covenant, and Christ, man's representative, who stood good for man's agreement, had to enforce his covenant by his own death, by the forfeit of his own blood. So in order to pay the bond in blood, listen now, God prepared him a body of blood and flesh, a body that was capable of dying. God can't die. He had to prepare him a body that was capable of dying. He took upon him, joined with himself, the seed of Abraham, as Paul said in Galatians 4:4, listen, but when the fullness of time was come, God sent forth his son, made of a woman, made under the law, representing both the race of man and the nation of Israel, to redeem them that were under the law, that we might receive the adoption of sons. Now the preceding verses tell us that Moses of the law was the schoolmaster to bring us to Christ. In other words, Moses the prophet is to teach, to discipline, and to convey to the heirs of promise three things. Listen, first, his position or the purpose of God, a calling, which is our espousal to his son. This Moses did in relation to the children of Israel on Jehovah's behalf. Second, the prophet conveys the requirements or terms of the marriage covenant. What less could a man ask from the woman he proposes to make his wife than her love and faithfulness? Are the marriage vows law or grace? Let me ask you the question. Are the marriage vows laws or grace? Then the third work of the prophet is to convey the information that the penalty of the broken covenant is death. All you have to do is just stop a minute and think. My friend, the violation of the marriage covenant is estrangement between the husband and wife. Something dies in the heart of the man or woman whose mate breaks the marriage vow
and goes off after another lover.

0: Tell me, is that law or is that grace to set forth the regulations of the marriage vow? The end of Moses' work is to show man that he is in a state of death because of the broken law. Man sinned, therefore he died. But at the end of the law, or in the fullness of time, we find that Christ came, made of woman, made under the law, to redeem them that were under the law, that we might receive the adoption of sons. The law leaves us at the feet of Christ. Therefore, the law is grace, because it brings us to the throne of grace, where we can find mercy. This is where mercy and truth kiss, and the soul is a spouse to Christ. Here we see Jesus as mediator, one who took God's part in his demand for faithfulness and obedience, and he fulfilled it for man. Therefore, Christ demands from man obedience, and he works it in him, and then he secures pardon and grace, because obedience is rendered to God the Father in the life and death of Christ, and the offering of the blood on the altar. And what Christ wrought for man before salvation, he works in man after salvation. No, my friend, the law never has and never will be set aside, but Christ fulfilled it in the newborn child of God through the indwelling Christ in his heart, and the law becomes a rule of his life under the power of God's Holy Spirit. Christ the great prophet, John 3:16, John 3:3, Nicodemus said, Rabbi, we know thou art a teacher come from God. Mark 10:17, the rich young ruler, there came one running, knelt to him and asked him, Good master, what shall we do to inherit eternal life? On account of transfiguration, on the Mount of Transfiguration, Peter was content to build a permanent dwelling place for Christ. Peter said unto Jesus, Master, teacher, it is good for us to be here, and let us make 3 tabernacles, one for thee, one for Moses, and one for Elias, not knowing what he said. Now you're willing to accept Christ as prophet, but you're not willing to accept him as priest. You're not. You want all the dressing of salvation, but you don't want to bow unto your knees unto Christ as your priest, one who ministers and gives you salvation. You don't. Here unwittingly, Peter was moved by Satan to entice Christ with flattery that he was the great prophet. Why, Satan sought to deter Christ from going to the cross and spilling the blood of the eternal covenant. And though God seizing the authority of death, it was God's work as priest or mediator, the oath of the covenant, by which he could enforce the covenant. And that alone that stood between the eternal verity of God's word, his purpose, and his counsel. It was his death, burial, resurrection that would vindicate God's holiness and carry out his purpose of grace. You know, one time he began to tell his disciples he must go to Jerusalem and die. And Peter stepped up and said, Be it far from you, Master. And Christ turned around and said, Get thee behind me, Satan. You do not understand the things of God. People today do not want to be crucified. They do not want to die that they might have life. The entire government of God was back of the oath. And if the surety of the covenant could be tripped, turned aside, or slain before he poured out his blood and carried it into the Holy of Holies, of the heavenly tabernacle, then Satan would be victorious. He tried everything in the world to cause Christ to stay away from the cross. when Christ was conceived in Mary's womb, Joseph was minded to put her away, and privately, rather than have her stoned. But God told him to go ahead and marry her because she carried in her womb the seed of the woman, the penalty of the breach of the marriage covenant or the betrothal agreement was death. But God intervened when Christ was born in the manger in Bethlehem. Satan moved Herod to make a decree to slay all the male children under 2 years old because he hoped to destroy the king. But he failed. Then Christ met Satan in the after he'd fasted 40 days and nights. He met him face to face in the garden, in temptation, in the three temptations, as he started out on his mission work. But he foiled Satan. He answered Satan with the Word of God. Then, after the deposition of Christ with Satan, it was drawn swords and a battle to the hilt all the way to the cross. And Satan, and again Satan through the Pharisees sought to trip him in his teachings as prophet, trying to find some ground to disqualify him on. When they didn't succeed, they plotted to kill him. In Luke 14:29, to cast him over the cliff. In John 8:59, but taking up stones to cast at him. Throughout his public ministry, Satan incited the Jews with one plot after another until Judas agreed to betray him. When his time was come to be offered up as prophet, Christ never pulled his punches, never compromised, never failed in prayer his Father's message. He never did. In John 7:16, Jesus answered him and said, "My doctrine is not mine, but his that sent me." And every time the question was put to him, he answered, "I must do my Father's will." Then that great high priestly prayer of John 17, he prayed. Listen, verse 8. "For I have given unto them the words which thou gavest me, and they have received them, and have known surely that I came out from them, and they have believed that thou didst send me." Listen to verse 11. "And now I am no more in the world, but these are in the world, and I come to thee." And verse 19. "And for thy sake I sanctify myself, that they also might be sanctified through the truth." Christ, the surety of the covenant, was on his way to the cross to pay the bond and to wrest the keys of hell and death out of Satan's hand. Yes, he did. Here again we see the Adam, second Adam, in a garden. A second time we see Satan in a garden. But it is a hand-to-hand battle as the Lord Jesus Christ, the mediator of the covenant, in his human nature, fought with the king of terrors, the prince of the power of the air, and through the eternal spirit offered himself without spot unto God. Then he said, "Father, if thou art willing to take away this cup from me, but not my will, but thine be done." Here he wrestled with Satan, with the flesh, and with the world. And he bowed his head unto the Father. It was in the garden that he seized the scepter of death from the hand of Satan. It was here he wrested the keys of hell and death from the hands of the strong man. Yes, it was. And then in Revelation, the first chapter, he said, "I am the first and the last. I am he that liveth and was dead, and behold, I am alive forevermore. Amen. And have the keys of hell and death."
1: This brings to the close another Voice of Truth broadcast. This is Pastor Albert Pendarvis asking you to write us and let us hear from you if you heard the message. The message was The Trail of the Serpent. the blood set aside by Satan. You won't hear this message on the average preaching and teaching today. No, we are old-time, old-fashioned gospel preachers, and we are fundamental in doctrine, but we bring you the old, unadulterated message. No smooth talking by the pastor, just a raw gospel, I call it. I often just call it the raw gospel. Pastor Shelton was a great Bible teacher, student of the Scriptures, and we air his broadcast over this ministry each week at the same time. We call it the Voice of Truth because it is the voice of truth. And this message is also available in print simply by your writing. We'll send it to you free and postpaid, along with many others if you'd like to have them. We'll send you a copy of the title list of all of his messages. But the message you heard today was the trail of the serpent, the blood set aside by Satan. What a message. Oh, my friend, I asked you to let us hear from you. And if you would, if you like to help get out the gospel, help us with the broadcast, whether it be much or little. We have folks every now and then will send us a dollar and say, Pastor, that's all I had to do. Well, that's fine. We used to have a lady that sent us a stamp back there years ago when stamps were 3 cents. She'd send a 3 cent stamp every month along with her tithe. So we appreciate that. But remember, the message was the trail of the serpent, the blood set aside by Satan. And if you would write us, our mailing address is the Voice of Truth broadcast, or even the old Trailblazer, Pastor Pendarvis, Post Office Box 1810, Walker, Louisiana 70785. Till next time, goodbye and God bless you.
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8: Hello, this is Allison Krause, and coming up next is Fresh Biscuits and Bluegrass. Let me grab your biscuits, Jim. Jim, give me the biscuits.
7: Leave my biscuits alone.
8: Come on.
7: No.
8: How about the biscuits, Jim? Hello, this is Allison Krause, and Sunday morning in Hog Heaven is... I can't do this. Would you write these? What?
7: Well, then just say whatever.
8: No, I'm just kidding. I'm like, I'm reading this. Let's get more. Okay, no. No, I'm not gonna... No. Okay. Hi, this is Allison Krause, and Sunday morning in Hog Heaven is...

0: You're starting Sunday off right in Hog Heaven. 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

morning, friends and neighbors. I'm Evangelist Hubert T. Jones. I'm filling in for Jim Hogg, him and his pretty little wife, Linda, and James Linden, the boy, who's a pretty fair fiddle player. They've run down to the local market, pick up a few dry goods, some other mercantile, and a sack of flour and coffee. They've run out of coffee. He'll be back directly, I'm sure. But in the meantime, I'll be playing some old Hank Williams. Certainly hope you enjoy this program and allowing me to sit behind the old microphone. Here's Hank Williams, fire down from heaven on Sunday morning in Hog Heaven.

0: 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It's Jim Hogg and Sunday Morning in Hog Heaven.
1: Man, how'd I ever live without this thing?

0: Hi, this is Lee Greenwood from Nashville, Tennessee. Picking and singing. And I'm Hog Wild for Jim Hogg on Sunday morning in Hog Heaven. Sweet!
1: You're starting Sunday off right in Hog Heaven. Sunday morning in Hog Heaven is brought to you by people that like whole milk, big family dinners, and know their postman by name.
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3: Hey, we eating waffles out here on the back porch. Welcome back, friend Jim Hogg. We having a great time out here on the back porch. Hope Sunday's going good for you. When we all get to heaven, turn to hymn number 305. Sunday morning in Hog Heaven.

0: Thank you so much, friends. You're wonderful. We've certainly enjoyed being here with you and being with all the fine folks on the show. We hope you've enjoyed us. We don't want to stay out here too long because I understand they got a big long hook back there. I don't know
1: what you want to hear. We want to hear some cowboy music from Riders in the Sky. Sunday morning.

0: It's the courage of the pioneers who crossed a continent's span. It's the spirit of the red men who shed their blood to save their land. It's the will to know the truth, good or bad, come what may. It's a heart that's free and grateful. It's the cowboy way. It's the strength to say you're sorry, to admit that you were wrong. It's the wisdom, too, to recognize the times you must be strong. It's a love of nature's creatures and their struggle in their play. It's the quiet flame of justice. It's the cowboy way. It's the hand to help a neighbor or a stranger in their need. It's the love of humankind without a thought of race or creed. It's the courage of convictions without posture or display. It's the peaceful sleep of children. It's the cowboy way. It's the moment that you take before the words you might regret. It's the time you give to others with no thought of what you'll get. It's the time you take in smelling all the roses on the way. It's doing just the best you can. It's the cowboy way.
1: I can't get enough of Riders in the Sky. I just love those guys, and I love their music, the cowboy way. You know, those principles still stand true today. We need to get back to that. You know, the golden rule, do unto others as we would have those do unto to us, you know. Whatever you would like people to do for you, do that for someone else and do it today. I'm going to encourage everybody listening because I need to do that as well. You know, the Boy Scouts, they say do a good turn every day. And when those scouts are up for a higher rank, whether they're a tenderfoot or a second class or a first class or no matter what they are, when they go up for their review, one question they always ask, and they get asked rather, is what good turn did you do today? And that ought to be something that we need to go by every day. Well, friend, I do hope this Sunday's going to be a great one for you, no matter what you're doing around the house or heading to and from errands or church or working in the shed or just listening to me on the internet streaming. Thank you. I just want to say thank you for spending some of your Sunday with me. I do appreciate you. And of course, this wonderful radio station, for understanding that, you know, folks out here in the community, they need to, you know, enjoy this kind of music and this kind of a program. It's a lot more laid back and relaxed. And of course, we out here on the back porch, and you might can hear some chickens in the background and, you know, birds out here, but it's that time of year, you know. Well, we're going to play some instrumental banjo music. Steve Martin, comedian Steve Martin, he knows how to play this five-string banjo. My son, James Linden, he's just lit up on this kind of music. We're going to sit back and listen to it right now. Wally on the Run. I have no idea who Wally is and why he's on the run, but I hope you enjoy it. Sunday morning in Hog Heaven.

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1: Somebody asked me, Jim Hogg, do you play any Sunday morning dance music? I said, absolutely. Everybody can get out on the dance floor, move the coffee table, spread the couch out the way. Here's my buddy Paul Brewster singing an old-time waltz, Kentucky waltz, Kentucky waltz. You're only going to hear this on Sunday morning in Hog Heaven. Come on now, let's do some waltzing.

friend. I want to come to you this morning, and I've got a question I need to ask. What would you do if Jesus came into your house today? Would you be ashamed of the way you're living? Would you have to hide all the liquor? Put the beer and the wine away and the whiskey? Take the cigarettes and other smoking paraphernalia and hide it away? Would you be ashamed? What about those television shows that you watch? Or some of those records that are played on the hi-fi? You know, friend, Jesus, He is coming to your house today. Might I just encourage you to turn your life around, fall on your knees, ask God to forgive you of the way you're living, that anger, that bitterness, that loud cussing in front of the kids. You're not being a kind husband nor father. But I ask right now that you let Jesus come into your heart and invite Him into your home, that He might be the Lord of your household this very moment. Here's my old pal Porter Wagner to sing it. What would you do if Jesus came to your house today on Sunday morning in Hog Heaven?

If Jesus came to your house to spend a day or two, if he came unexpectedly, I wonder what you'd do. When you saw him coming, would you meet him at the door with arms outstretched in welcome to your heavenly visitor? Or would you need to change some things before you let him in? Like maybe burn some magazines and put the Bible where they've been. Oh, I know that you'd give your nicest room to such an honored guest, and all the food that you would serve to him would be the very best. And you'd keep assuring him that you were glad to have him done.

to say a table grace? Would you be glad to have him meet your very closest friends? Or would you hope that they stayed away until his visit ends? Would you take him with you everywhere that you'd plan to go? Or maybe change your plans just for a day or so? Would you be glad to have him stay forever on and on? Or would you sigh with great relief when finally he'd gone? You know, it might be interesting to know the things that you'd do if Jesus came in person to spend some time

0: Paul and dear with the late great Porta Wagner. Porta Wagner and the Wagoneers, and Jesus came to spend some time with you. What a great message in that song. Porta Wagner, long, tall fella from southeast Missouri. Yeah, sure did. Well, here's my buddy Ricky Skaggs.
1: Ricky Skaggs,
0: Family Bible. Lord, Lord, no, we need that Family Bible. We need to open it up and read it and see what it says and apply it to our heart. Don't just let it sit there on the coffee table. Here's Ricky to sing about it. Sunday morning in Hog Heaven.

0: Thank you, folks.
1: Hey, friend, don't you go anywhere. We got a lot more great Sunday morning in Hog Heaven. Plus, my mother, May, she's going to pray for us.

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1: I have never gotten up that early in my life.
0: It's Sunday morning in Hog.

That there was Randy Owen. You gotta walk it by yourself. Friend, our clock on the wall is staring at me, telling me I gotta get out of here. Thank you so much for spending some of your early Sunday morning with me. I'm looking for you next week at the same time. My mama's gonna come over here and she's gonna close us out with a word of prayer. Right now, I just want to take a little time and why don't we just meditate to the Lord? You know, we hear so much messages on TV and radio and Facebook and everything else. Let's just quiet down right now for the next minute or so. Talk to the Lord. Tell Him your needs. Tell Him how much you love Him. Thank Him for the blessings. Thank Him for His goodness.

Father, I thank you for the freedom that we have in this land today, that we can go over the airwaves and praise you and glorify you and just pray for others, the needs of others, Father. Father, I pray that you will put more people in my path that I can share the good news of Jesus Christ, that you came to this world and died for everyone, every man, woman, child, everyone. All we have to do, Lord, is turn our hearts to you and just live for you, Father. Father, keep us close to you. Let us not waver any in our faith to you, Father. Father, I ask you to bless those that are listening today, whatever their needs are, Father. I pray that you will meet them. Be with each one of their families, Lord, in Jesus' name. Amen.

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5: Jesus spent about 18 months in the Galilean region during his earthly ministry. 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
6: Then Jesus went to all the towns and villages, teaching in their synagogues, preaching the good news of the kingdom, and healing every disease and every sickness. When he saw the crowds, he felt compassion for them, because they were weary and worn out, like sheep without a shepherd.
5: If we take Matthew's account literally, Jesus went to many of these 200 towns and villages. Obviously, his ministry was very intense, very demanding. But here's an amazing truth about Jesus. He felt compassion for these people who came to hear him. The word translated compassion alludes to deep emotional and physical empathy. In other words, Jesus suffered both emotionally and physically as he identified with a multitude of hurting people who were weary and worn out, like sheep without a shepherd. Yes, Jesus was and is the Good Shepherd. And our Heavenly Father is still looking for men and women who will follow His example and with compassion be good shepherds within the church, the family of God.
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7: There have been some changes to the laws regarding telemedicine in veterinary practice. Hello, everyone. I'm veterinarian Dr. Bob Judd with Texas Vet News on the Texas Farm Bureau Radio Network. Telemedicine is new to veterinary medicine, and legally there are some changes to the law. Under Texas law, veterinarians cannot establish a valid client-patient relationship, or VCPR, solely by electronic means. More than a decade ago, a South Texas veterinarian challenged this law, and after the Texas State Board of Veterinary Medical Examiners disciplined him for providing clinical advice to pet owners via email without first conducting an in-person exam. About 2 years ago, the Federal Fifth Circuit Court of Appeals in New Orleans ruled in the veterinarian's favor, holding that the type of advice given was speech protected by the First Amendment of the U.S. Constitution. So it is legal for veterinarians to give animal owners advice without seeing the animal in person. However, a veterinarian can only give advice without physically examining the animal. And this is important because many companies are hiring veterinarians to give online advice for a fee. The problem is that although these veterinarians can give advice, they cannot prescribe medication without physically seeing the animal. As an animal owner, I do not feel that paying a fee to talk to a veterinarian online is going to be that beneficial for your animal. In human telemedicine, you can at least tell the doctor you have a sore throat, for example. An animal can't tell you what is wrong and requires an exam by your veterinarian in almost all cases. Instead, I would recommend establishing a valid client-patient relationship with a local veterinarian and call them rather than an online veterinarian that can only give advice. Your animal would benefit more from advice from your local veterinarian who can examine your animal and prescribe medication. This is Texas Vet News. I'm Dr. Bob Judd on the Texas Farm Bureau Radio Network.
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9: Somebody once said, Christians are like tea bags. 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
9: Hi, everyone. Welcome. Here's a question that came in on our listener call-in and comment line.
11: Greg from San Leandro, what does it mean by blaspheming against the Holy Spirit? Blasphemy against the Holy Spirit. Thank you.
9: Thanks, Greg. That's a good question. It's a frequently asked question. So, what does it mean? Well, what it means is, if someone is inspired, now, you're not gonna encounter a lot of people that go around inspired all the time. You know, the prophets were inspired when they spoke, and the writers of the gospel and the writers of the epistles were inspired. Whatever it means to be inspired, now what does it mean? Well, it takes one to know one, I guess. You just recognize it. You recognize, how can I say this? Truth has a special quality to it, or when you hear it. I'll never forget. I was living in Chicago. This was a long time ago. I think I was around 30 years old. I was living in Chicago, and I woke up early one morning. I think it was a Sunday morning. I put the radio on, and they were having an interview on one of the big talk stations there in Chicago. And I heard the man that was being interviewed speak, and immediately I sat up in bed and turned the volume up. There was something about the way he said and what he said. I knew there was something special there. I knew it was the truth. And it turns out that it was someone I'd never heard of before. It was Vice Admiral James Stockdale. Vice Admiral James Stockdale was shot down over Vietnam and was held in the Hanoi Hilton, the terrible concentration camp there in Hanoi, for many years. He was tortured and brutalized. He never turned coat. He remained true. He remained loyal. But from his experiences, he learned a lot. And then he wrote a book, a very nice book called A Vietnam Experience. But anyway, I was immediately I came to life when I heard him because he had a quality in what he said. Suffering, intense suffering, softened his soul. And he had a very good spirit. And his words had the ring of truth, which I immediately recognized. The ring of truth. Well, truth has a very special quality, and there are some of us who love the truth. Some of us who yearn to hear it, but you go around and people talk, and they talk, and you go here, and you go there, and you go to this group and this meeting, and hear this speaker and that speaker, and you watch this YouTube and that audio, and listen to that podcast, and see what I mean? And there's nothing there. A lot of words. Yeah, there may be facts in what some of the things they say may have facts in them. But then all of a sudden you hear something that just, it comes to life for you. That's the only way I can say it. And it's the same when I read. I can pick up a book and I can thumb through it. And all of a sudden I see one sentence, one thing, and that's that one thing is what's important for me to know. And how do I know that that's important? How do I know that it's true? Well, there's an internal testimony. Inwardly, something bears witness, silently bears witness to that on the outside. It bears witness. And then there are people on the outside who bear witness. See, it's the Spirit. It's the Holy Spirit that bears witness. And when you hear the truth being spoken by someone without guile, someone who gets their ego out of the way, someone who has no self-interest, someone who simply speaks the truth and without concern of the consequences, someone who speaks the truth without guile, they get their ego out of the way, they're transparent, and there it is. And you recognize that beautiful quality, and the Spirit within quietly says yes. So, when somebody mocks, scorns, discounts, ridicules that truth and that Spirit that bears witness to the truth, the Spirit that inspires the truth and bears witness to the truth, when somebody does that, that's not a good thing at all. It's a very bad thing. And that kind of an attitude is an attitude of someone who basically hates the truth. See, I know this is hard to believe, but we're not all the same. We're not all the same. You can't tell the difference between people just by looking at them.
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9: And you can't tell who loves the truth and who hates the truth by their appearance. See, some people hate the truth. It could be someone in your own family. And the best example I can give is an example that a man once gave. It's a very good example. I didn't think of it. He thought of it. But it's a good example, so I'm going to use it. He said there could be a party. Let's say there's a party, you know, where people stand around and they have a drink in their hand and they're eating hors d'oeuvres and everybody's talking this or that. Well, maybe at one end of the room, there's Hitler. And Hitler starts to talk at one end of the room. And at the other end of the room is Jesus. And he starts to talk. And then you would see a dividing up. You would see that some people are attracted to Hitler. They kind of like where he's coming from. They like what he has to say. And other people are attracted to Jesus. They like where he's coming from and what he stands for and what he has to say. And you would be surprised that maybe someone in your own family, it could be your own brother or your sister or your mom or your dad or your uncle or your aunt, who goes over toward Hitler and kind of likes what Hitler has to say. It would be a surprise. So we're not all the same, and you can't tell the good ones from the bad ones, usually until there's some sort of a stress. I'll never forget one time I gave a speech. This was shortly after I was beginning to get better. What? God was turning up the light, and I was beginning to get better. And I went and gave a speech at some little local business group. And instead of talking about management strategies and customer relations, and the usual thing, I forget what I talked about. I don't even know what I talked about, but it was something about the truth. And I know what it was. It was about not resenting other people. And I'm laughing because what could be a simpler thing to say than don't resent other people? It's so simple, and it's so true. Well, it must have been the way I said it. Maybe the way I said it had a special quality, because the person who had invited me to speak, and she was in charge of this meeting, all I said was, don't resent other people, don't resent your wife or your husband, and don't resent, be more forgiving. That's basically what I said. And then after that, I sat down, she said, how could you say that? How could you say that? Like I had done something wrong. Well, everybody just sat there, and she was literally giving me a hard time for having talked about not resenting other people. But then one man stood up in the audience, a perfect stranger. He stood up and he said, well, now, just a minute now. What Mr. Trujillo said is actually true. We shouldn't hate other people, and we need to be reminded. So there you had a whole room. Everyone was against me, most likely, or not really for me, and some were against me. But one man stood up. You see what I mean? So we're not all the same. Some people love the truth and some hate it. And yeah, there's a lot of us who are kind of in the middle for a long time. We kind of like the truth, but we don't like it enough. We still think we can get something from the world. We still think we can make it big in the world somehow. Or there's something that we feel we were denied. And we want to get it before we're willing to commit to the truth and to doing what's right. We want to get what we think we were denied. You know what I mean. But then eventually we find out it's not important. And then our love of the truth eventually draws us to the good side. So the Holy Spirit represents, in no uncertain terms, everything about the person who is inspired is innocent. And it wakes you up. And it's true. And it has a special quality. And it's the Holy Spirit. So people who hate truth, well, they're not going to like it. And they feel compelled to resist it and to hate it and to say bad things about it and to deny it and to mock it and to blaspheme and to twist what was said and distort. But then you know where they're coming from. So maybe people like that, maybe there's no hope for them because they just hate the truth. There's no love of truth in them. Then other people, they love the truth when they hear it. But you don't hear it very often. You don't hear a lot of truth. You hear what passes for truth. But mostly what you get is lies. And then you get some truth. I mean factual statements. But the electric, galvanizing quality of the truth spoken guilelessly and boldly, it's so beautiful. And if you love that, my friend, then you're one of God's own. yeah, you may not be ready quite yet to commit to him all the way, but someday you will. Someday you will, because your love of truth, it's like a rubber band. No matter the farther you get away from the truth, the more it pulls you back. And one day, you finally, when you're sick and tired of being sick and tired, you want to come back to the truth. That is beautiful.

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1: Do you help non-Christians? I'm not in any religion.
0: That's a good question. Do I help non-Christians? Well, the answer is, of course. And what I have is helpful to everyone. Doesn't matter what culture you're from, where you live, your age, what faith practice. Doesn't matter. It's good for everyone. You know, it's universal. It's like math. Math is universal. It doesn't matter whether you're from India or Pakistan or Canada. Math works for everybody. And common sense is good for everyone. And that's basically what I'm offering here, is common sense. When I first began a long time ago, over 30 years ago, I called the program Common Sense. What is common sense? It's intuition. It's what you know intuitively. That's common sense. But everything can be discovered intuitively. In fact, it should be. When you were a little child, you learn how to walk and talk and tumble and run and skip and do everything within a very short amount of time. At lightning speed, you learned it. And how did you do that? Well, it just came natural. And so common sense should also come naturally. And discovering your creator should come naturally. But what interferes? Well, culture interferes. That's right, culture interferes. If someone is born into a cannibal culture, a terrible, terrible culture, then their chances of fully coming to the truth are not so good. A, because the culture gets in the way. See, a person who has clear eyes and sees clearly, a person who speaks the truth, is a threat to, you could imagine someone in a cannibal culture. If someone came along and said, hey, you know, you shouldn't be doing what you're doing. Well, that would be a threat. And so that person would be ostracized, would be pushed down. If they were a little kid, they'd get slapped around. Or in many places in the world now, if you speak the truth, well, what happens? Why, you end up being criticized, ridiculed, pressured, shut up, and perhaps put in jail for speaking the truth. So, but you know, for some people love the truth, and they want to hear it, and they want to live it. Why? Because they just do. And not only that, but they sense that the life that they've been living is not really their own life. You realize that everything you are is what you've been made. But not everything. Let me rephrase that. You realize that there's part of you that's the real you, and then there's the rest of you that's been totally transformed in the image of your culture. If you conformed, then you're a conformist, and you go along with what the status quo and what everybody tells you to do. But if you're a rebel, then you rebel against it. But either way, you're shaped either by your conformity or your rebellion, but you haven't found your own life. So a lot of people go out looking for their life, and some find it, but most don't. Why don't they? Well, first of all, many of them are angry, very angry at what's been done to them. And they're so angry that their anger gets in the way. But some of them are very, very angry, and then they see that they're angry. And one day, when they're ready, they start to let go of their anger and their resentments toward other people. See, that's the thing. One day you wake up and you realize that everything you are is what you've been made by your parents and your classes and your courses and your teachers and your peers and the entertainment medium and video games and everything else. Then you want to find your true life. Well, now you must search for it. You must seek for it. But what gets in the way of searching and seeking? Anger and resentment. Resenting your mom, your dad, the other kids. Resenting your boyfriend, resenting the teachers, resenting anybody or anything, resenting yourself. Resenting gets in the way. It keeps you down. It holds you back. Do you understand? So now let's talk about what I have. And I said it's good for everybody. The meditation I have is good for everybody. My program is good for everybody. What do? I help you get beyond. I help you get beyond the anger. I help you get beyond the grudges. I help you get beyond the resentment. Or I show you why you should let go of the resentment, why you should let go of the anger. And then I also show you that the other thing that keeps you back is your thoughts. You're lost in thoughts. Thoughts of what they did to you, what they said to you, what she did to you, what he said to you. You're lost in that, or you're lost in daydreaming. When you go out in the world and you fail, and you're not living your true life, then you tend to retreat into hiding, hiding from reality, hiding in thoughts. You have to get beyond thoughts. You have to get beyond emotions. You have to get beyond thoughts. You have to get beyond grudges. You have to get beyond your culture. 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
0: Thanks, Jeremiah. Yeah, we should actually mention it more, the meditation that I talk about. The little Christian meditation will help you get started. Some of you are like lost in a fog, lost in a nightmare or a bad dream, and things happen. What did this happen for? Why is that happening to me? Somehow you need to get back control over your life, your thoughts, your emotions, your relationships. You need to have joy return and love and zest for life and enthusiasm and spontaneity. They got to come back. And it talks in the Bible about the peace of God. So you always have that. And then on top of that, all the other good things, but they come from your Creator. The Creator of all things, the God of lights, the God of Abraham and Isaac and Christ's Father. It's got to come from Him. All right, so you need something to get started. Now you're lost in a fog. 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Very simple. It's so beautiful and so simple. You're going to love it. Okay? And what else do we have? Oh, did you know that I have over 1,000 YouTube lectures, YouTube talks, YouTube discussions? They're so good and people like them. Yeah, I have a small but very loyal audience on YouTube and they love the things that I do there. You really ought to get them in it because sometimes I actually record the radio program both for radio and also on YouTube. So you can actually watch the radio program on you. Watch me do it, make it. You'll just love it. All right. And my books, how many books have I written now? Over 20. You could get any of my books. I don't care. Just get one of them and read a little bit every day. And there will be some insight there for you to help you to wake up and, you know, wake up and smell the coffee. That's what you need. To wake up and be free. And the only people who wake up and become free and stay free are those who are in Christ. Here's a quote from Billy Graham. Billy Graham said, "The scripture teaches that the only truly free people in the world are those who have made Christ their Savior, Master, and Lord. Jesus Christ said, "Ye shall know the truth, and the truth shall make you free." The Apostle Paul in 2 Corinthians chapter 3 says, "Where the Spirit of the Lord is, there is liberty." Christ is Lord, and it is only through Him that we have liberty. And to the extent that we draw near to Him, we have light. Paul said, "Awake, and Christ will shine His light upon you. Awake." So you see the process. For most of us, our lives have been a life of increasingly falling into a stupor, into the comfort zone, into enslavement. We're enslaved everywhere we turn. And finally, we're enslaved by our own thoughts and by obligations and by fears and by doubts. In Christ is liberty. And the process is to awake, and then when you awake, to stay awake. And you stay awake by wanting to know the truth. And by wanting to know the truth and searching for the truth and being willing to see the truth and wanting to see the truth instead of denying the truth and avoiding the truth. You see? So your drugs will fall away. Your bad habits will fall away. And increasingly, in Christ, reality is beautiful. The birds are singing. The sky is blue. And you begin to see what you couldn't see before. And sometimes you're sorry when you see your own wrong. But you know that God forgives you. You also see that. And you see shining truths about Christ and about God and about His plan for salvation. It's so beautiful. So first, awaken. Wake up. Smell the coffee. Yearn to know the truth. Stay awake if you need a little help. Learning to get out of your thoughts, then we have our little hand-warming exercise that's helpful, and the meditation is so beautiful. The meditation is very helpful in that regard. Wake up, stay awake, find the Christ light, and live in liberty. Until next time, Lord willing, and the creek don't rise. I'll see you then. Bye-bye.
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0: Thank you for joining us today on Answers. It is easy to allow our focus on spiritual things to become diminished as we simply deal with ordinary life. In the parable of the sower, Jesus mentioned that just as weeds can choke the roots of a good plant, we can allow the cares of this life to choke out the very roots of our spiritual life. We can't get away from dealing with ordinary things of life, but we should never allow our God to be diminished into the category of ordinary. We who know God must glorify Him as God. Now let's join Pastor and Answers Bible teacher Craig Stallard for the message, "The Lord Your God is a God of Gods."
1: These are words of the Philistines, who were absolutely freaked out when they saw and heard the sound of people as the Ark of the Covenant was pulled from Shiloh up to the battlefield. And that was a horrible mistake that Israel had made. But the Philistines were thinking, this is over. They said, "Woe unto us! Who shall deliver us from the hand of these mighty gods?" These are the gods that smote the Egyptians with all the plagues in the wilderness. "Be strong and quit yourselves like men, O ye Philistines, that ye be not servants unto the Hebrews as they have been to you. Quit yourselves like men and fight." And the Philistines fought. And Israel was smitten, and they fled every man into his tent. And there was a very great slaughter. And there fell of Israel 30,000 footmen. And the ark of God was taken. And the two sons of Eli, Hophni and Phinehas, were slain. Now, if you remember, the ark of God was a symbol of the presence and the glory of God. The Philistines took the ark of God, brought it to Ebenezer, from Ebenezer to Ashdod. That was their capital city. When the Philistines took the ark of God, they brought it to the house of Dagon and set it by Dagon. Now, for a little information for you, it was an idol. Most Bible scholars think that it was in the shape of a fish, because the Hebrew word in there actually comes from the word fish. So we think the body was in the shape of a fish. And as many of their idols were, the head part above that body was the head of a man. And then that fish was also given hands and arms of a man. And they set the ark of God, can you picture it, out in front of Dagon. And when they of Ashdod rose early on the morrow, the next morning, behold, Dagon was fallen upon his face to the earth before the ark of God. This fake god had fallen in the dirt right in front of the ark of God. That's what it's saying. And they took Dagon and set him back up in his place again. And they arose early on the next morning, the morrow morning. Behold, Dagon was fallen on his face to the ground before the Lord. And the head of Dagon and both palms of his hands were cut off from the threshold. Only the stump of Dagon was left. So this time, not only had Dagon fallen on his face, but God had cut the arms and hands off and cut the head off. Which lets you know something, that our God is not an ordinary God. And that's what I want to preach out about for a little bit. Now, you won't know all the details. It's a long read to understand the details of that time. But there was a lot of wickedness going on in Israel at the time of Eli. There was no honor, no real true honor was being given to the holy God. Sometimes people can take God and even us, if we're not careful, we can begin to think that God is in the class of the ordinary and just overlook His uniqueness, overlook how powerful this God is. We can kind of forget and even go through all the emotions. The tabernacle was still in operation. There was a priesthood that was still there, available for people to come in and sacrifice. And they did. The sons of Eli, the names Hophni and Phinehas, if you've read your Bibles and know about those names, Hophni and Phinehas were wicked men. And Eli had not constrained them. Eli had not controlled his sons. He let them use their office of ministry for evil. And most all of us were adults in this place, or were old enough to understand the wickedness of this. They were actually having sex with worshipers that were coming up to bring offerings unto the Lord. They were having sex there at the tabernacle with those people that were coming to worship the Lord. Can you imagine the wickedness and the dishonoring that was coming upon God just from those two men being considered priests? They were completely opposite of what you would think a righteous or a holy man of God would be like. God was just this. Overlooked, his righteousness was overlooked. He was just simply a back pocket God of last resort. He would only be someone you would call if you got desperate. But in your everyday life, God was not in their everyday life. God was basically ignored by his people who should have honored him. Now I want to tell you something so important for all of us. You cannot play church and expect when you get in trouble, let me find my God phone. Let me see where my God phone is. Hey, God, you know what? I got cancer. But you know what? A lot.

old. They just get careless. They just get to a point where they don't seek God with everything. You know the scripture that says, talks about faith? Without faith is impossible to please God. For he that cometh to God must believe that he is, and that he is a rewarder of them that carelessly seek him. I said something wrong there, didn't I? Them that carelessly seek him. Do you know what it actually says? Them that diligently seek him. I didn't come today careless. And you're here, there's some people here that are not feeling well. That means you didn't take today in a careless manner. You thought, I better get to the house of the Lord and I'm going to be a worshiper today. I'm going to glorify God whether I feel like it or not. There is a diligence that sometimes is lost with the people of God, that any little thing can cause them to not worship. Come on now. Sometimes people that backslide don't even know where they're at until they're completely beyond the house of God and beyond things of God. They just don't know where they're at until they discover one day where I'm at. And the disaster here was Israel discovered where they were at when the ark was taken. I never want to get to that point. It was on the day that the Philistines, the first day, I read to you the second day, but the first day when they were fighting the Philistines, they went out, got in battle array, and then they got defeated. And it was bad. They lost 4,000 of their soldiers that day. And they came back, and you know what they did? They blamed it on God. You know, why wasn't God coming to our rescue and all this? So let's go. Then they decided, let's go get the ark of God. They thought, God, you're hiding back there at Shiloh, so what we're going to do is go get the ark and we're going to bring you right to the battlefield and let you show off now. Why weren't you with us yesterday? We're going to make sure you're right here in the middle of it. And that's where I read the text that I read today. That day, with the ark of God sitting right there in the camp, they lost 30,000. What happened? The glory of God had departed. They hadn't thought of God as the God of gods and who he really was in their lives. They just wanted to pull out the cell phone and say, emergency, 911, God, come to my rescue. But I'm going to tell you, God didn't come to the rescue that day. God decided, I'm going to let you know what it's like to not have the glory of God in your camp. So the ark was taken. And when that ark was taken, the news came back. A man was running back to the camp. He had ripped his clothes and put dirt on his head, ran back to Shiloh to let them know that they were defeated. You like a runner coming back telling you about victory, but this runner was coming back and telling them about defeat. The old man Eli, who wouldn't control his sons, who wouldn't get order in his own home, the old man Eli was sitting at the gate and was listening. He couldn't see. 98 years old, was blind, but he couldn't see. But he could hear the rustling that something was going on. And the man came in and Eli questioned him. He told him that there's been a great slaughter. Many men lost, 30,000 men lost. Your sons, Hophni and Phinehas, the fake preachers, they're dead. And then he said this, and the ark was taken. And that old man, he wasn't shaken so bad about the 30,000. He wasn't shaken so bad about his sons, Hophni and Phinehas. But when he heard that the ark was taken, he fell over from where he was at on his head and broke his neck, and the Bible said he died. Because the most shocking thing to Eli that day was the fact that the ark, the worst disaster that could have happened was that the ark of God, the symbol of the glory of God, was gone. And that's when he died. The wife of Phinehas, one of those wicked fake preachers, at that same day she was pregnant. And when she heard all that news, suddenly she had
the

cramps, and the child was coming, and she couldn't stop it. The child came, and that day she died in childbirth. Other people were trying to encourage her and say, "You've brought forth a son." The Bible says she didn't even pay them any attention. The only thing that was on her mind was this. She called the name of that baby a name that you would never want to call your baby. She named that child Ichabod. Some of you know what Ichabod means. Ichabod means this: the glory is departed. The eye means this: no. And the kabod means glory. It means no glory. No glory. I'm going to tell you what, church. I don't ever want to have church with no glory. I don't want to ever have a form of godliness with no glory. I want the real presence of God. Whether I shout with it, I want to shout with it. Whether he wants me to crawl under this altar, I want to crawl under the altar. Whatever it takes for the glory of God to be present, that's what I desire, is the glory of God.

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Also, if you have experienced an answer from God in prayer, call us. We want to rejoice with your praise report. Our number again is 361-633-3308. 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
1: This is the Old Trailblazer broadcast. This is Pastor Albert Pendarvis, the Old Trailblazer, riding out again on Old Dan, blazing the heart, blazing the path to the hearts of sinners. And we're coming down now Friday morning. Let me just take a moment or two and give you a little brief information. First of all, the Old Trailblazer ministry here, Radio Mission, is located in Walker, Louisiana, here right not far out of Baton Rouge. We moved here after Katrina. And first of all, we have, I wanted to mention, we have our regular fellowship day twice a year, April and October. And right, we'll get you that information. You might make plans to be here with us. 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And then we have the Radio Missions Radio. 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And if you have trouble finding it, call me, and we'll walk you through it. It's radiomission.org is our website. Now, we've been bringing you these studies on the Holy Spirit's work, and we're coming down now to the Holy Spirit's work in the speaking of the baptism with the Holy Spirit. The third person of the Godhead is as much deity as God the Father and God the Son. I try to impress that on our folks. The Holy Spirit is a living personality. I try to impress that on our folks. Not an influence or just a mere power. The work of the Holy Spirit in the salvation of a sinner is to give him or her that effectual call by bringing that soul under Holy Spirit conviction, showing him his true nature, and bringing him to rest upon Christ crucified, Christ buried, Christ risen as his only hope, his only Savior, his only surety. Then the Holy Spirit comes into dwell, takes up his abode in the heart and the life of the believer, which becomes his throne from which he works. First, in revealing Christ to the believer's heart. That's the first thing. Then, constantly showing the believer what he was saved from and what he was saved to, whence he was brought from, and there to convince the world of sin, of righteousness. Listen. Constantly showing the believer what he was saved from, from whence he brought him. And listen, our study today is the baptism with the Holy Spirit. And I hope you'll listen. I realize this subject draws a lot of attention. It's what we call very controversial. It's a subject which produced a lot of confusion, a lot of erroneous teaching. And we approach the subject, let's throw away all of our preconceived ideas, our experiences, and approach it solely and wholly from the standpoint of God's Word. I ask you to do that. Don't get mad with me. Don't turn the radio off and go on outside. God's Word is true regardless of what you and I believe. Now, to the Word of God. And let me read you the Scriptures which tell the story of the baptism of the Holy Spirit. Matthew 3:11 says, we've got 4 or 5 verses of Scripture here. Matthew 3:11 says, I indeed baptize you with water unto repentance, but he that cometh after me is mightier than I, whose shoes I'm not worthy to bear. He shall baptize you with the Holy Ghost and with fire. Luke 3:16 says, John answered, saying unto them all, I indeed baptize you with water, but one mightier than I cometh, the latchet of whose shoes I'm not worthy to unloose. He shall baptize you with the Holy Ghost and with fire. John 1:33 says, And I knew him not, but he that sent me to baptize with water, the same said to me, Upon whom thou shalt see the Spirit descending and remaining upon him, the same is he that baptizes with the Holy Ghost. Acts 1:5, But John truly baptized with water, but ye shall be baptized with the Holy Ghost not many days hence. Acts 11:16, "Then remembered I the word of the Lord, how that he said, John indeed baptized with water, but ye shall be baptized with the Holy Ghost. For as much then as God gave them the like gift as he did unto us who believed on the Lord Jesus Christ, what was I that I could withstand God?" And then Romans 6, "Know ye not that so many of us as were baptized into Jesus Christ were baptized into his death? Therefore we are buried by him in baptism unto death, that like as Christ was raised from the dead by the glory of the Father, even so we also should walk in the newness of life." 1 Corinthians 12, "For by one Spirit are we all baptized into one body, whether we be Jews or Gentiles, bond or free, and have all been made to drink into one Spirit." Now, last scripture, Colossians 2, "Buried with him in baptism, wherein also ye are risen with him through the faith of the operation of God, who hath raised him from the dead." These verses of scriptures which I've read tell the story of the baptism with the Holy Spirit. Now, let's first notice the word baptize. This word baptize comes from that Greek word baptizo, which means to immerse or to plant into. It means to bury or cover out of sight. The word baptize, referring either to water baptism or spirit baptism, is the same word and comes from the same Greek word baptizo. The word baptized does not signify power, nor does it refer or infer to power. It signifies just what it means. In other words, in water baptism, the born-again believer is immersed, submerged, or buried into a watery grave, which completely covers him up, and the believer is lost out of sight. This watery baptism signifies or typifies the death, the burial, and resurrection of Christ. It also signifies or teaches us that the believer has died to sin and was buried with Christ and rises or is risen with Christ. Water baptism typifies that the born-again believer again is set apart or separated from the world and separated unto the Lord. Then, in the spirit baptism, the believer is immersed in Christ. As Paul puts it in Romans 6, "Know ye not that so many of us were baptized as was baptized into Jesus Christ were baptized into his death? Therefore, the Holy Spirit making the believer and Christ one." In the new birth, the individual is made a new creature in Christ Jesus. According to John 9:3, he's born again. Therefore, in regeneration, God has set aside the old. He has set aside all that man is by nature, created a new being, and the individual has become, by the operation of the power of God through the Holy Spirit, a new creature in regeneration. When the Holy Spirit has made the individual a new creature, he baptizes him into Christ, that is, makes Christ and the believer one. As Ephesians 5 says, For we are members of his body, of his flesh, and of his bone. This is the separate and distinct from regeneration, or the new birth. And Romans 6 says, let's quote it again, baptized into Jesus Christ. Paul, in writing to the Corinthians, said, "I have espoused you to one husband, which is Christ." This great fact accounts for Christ being so real to the born-again believer. This accounts for the presence, the ever-presence of Christ. You folks who are saved, born again, are amazed at the presence of the Lord Jesus Christ. You go to bed at night, he's there. Wake up in the morning, he's there. And there is that constant praise in your heart for Christ as your Redeemer, as your Savior. Oh, my friend, listen. And I know, as I said, it's a little controversial subject, but my friend, please listen. Would you do that? Would you just take these verses and study them? Let's pause here for just a moment and make this statement. There's no significance of the name Pentecost as relating to the work of the Holy Spirit. The word Pentecost only means 50. 50 days after the Feast of the Passover. It's an Old Testament term. Pentecost was the Feast of the First Fruit. And on that day, the 50th day, they brought the first fruits as a wave offering before the Lord. This wave offering typified the coming of the Holy Spirit. And listen, the Holy Spirit came to the church on the first day of the week, the 8th day, or Sunday. That's why we worship on Sunday, not on the Sabbath day, as some folks do. We're going to get back on that, but we're just about to run out of time. And I just want to invite you folks to tune in each day. Tell your neighbor across the fence to call in. We'll be back Monday morning with another message. We're going to continue here on the baptism of the Holy Spirit. And as I said, I know that the controversy. I mentioned in a study before that we have an article here by the late Dr. Ironside on the early beginning of the Pentecostal charismatic work there on Azusa Street in Los Angeles, California. If you'd like to have a copy of that, it's very informative. Call me or write me, and I'll send it to you free and postpaid. It's 3 or 4 pages. And it's very enlightening. I learned a lot by it and enlightened my heart along that way. But I'm glad to be back here with you at this time, come to the end of another week. The Lord is so gracious to us here at Radio Missions. I'm sorry to say that I don't see many folks wanting to be saved. We don't have a large auditorium full of people on Sunday, no, just a handful. But the scripture says, someone asked the Lord one day, are there a few that be saved? I often think about why there's only a few that be saved. You know, the folks, the Bible says that there's two ways, the broad way and the narrow way. You know, folks don't want the narrow way, do they? No, I find folks want the broad way. They want all of the nightly entertainment, all of the casinos and the billboards and all of the clubs and the drinking and all of those things. And that's the broad way, my friend. But God's child, having been awakened by the Holy Spirit, he seeks that narrow way. Narrow way because it leads to repentance. It leads to the everlasting life. And so I'm asking you, what road are you on at this time? Are you on that broad road out there having a big time, so to speak, enjoying life? Oh, my friend, I have a problem with folks equating things together that's not necessarily so. People think because a man is increased and rich with goods that he's not saved. That's not true. Not anything wrong with having good finances, my friend. I know several folks who are well off and the Lord saved them. But, my friend, this is the old Trailblazer. I'm just longing to hear from you. Would you call me, write me, let me know that you're listening? And as I said earlier, tell me how the Lord saved you. Just write me a little note if you were to write and talk. And send me a little note and say, Pastor, this is how the Lord saved me. And I'm praising the Lord all day by day. I'm praising the Lord. And the old Trailblazer, praise the Lord with you. That's right, my friend. He tells us to rejoice in the Lord and make a joyful noise. I told you I can't sing, but I like to hear other folks sing, don't you? Oh, I love that song that the folks sang, Beulah Land. I'm resting in Beulah Land. One of these days I'm going. And then he says, I'll meet you at the Eastern Gate. That's another beautiful song I like. My friends, my radio friends, my mailing address, the old Trailblazer, Post Office Box 1810, Walker, Louisiana 70785. Goodbye and God bless you.
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5: Mention the word metal detector and some people immediately think of airport security systems, while others may get a mental picture of someone combing the beach. When I was young, those two words were exciting. I pictured rare coins. My cousin Ron had a metal detector, and he taught me how to sweep across the dirt and listen to the sound of certain beeps to find buried objects. I found a few coins and a truckload of pull tabs and metal trash. But those few silver coins were more than enough to keep a dreamer digging in search of hidden treasures. At times, a metal detector can signal something in the ground, and a novice may dig near the surface, spot a piece of trash metal, and then move along. But someone with more experience will remove the junk metal and then sweep the detector over the same spot. There are stories of how a second sweep revealed something that was still buried in that same spot, such as a rare silver coin, or even better, gold. I've come to the conclusion that we are all born with internal metal detectors. We can easily see the pull tabs, bottle tops, and junk metal within people, such as impatience, stubbornness, meanness, and others can see the same pull tabs within us. Although there is no excuse for someone to treat others unkindly, we often don't know their story and what they're going through. With a second sweep, we may discover there's a treasure buried deeply. And if God is in our hearts, we not only have a treasure, we have a priceless treasure meant to be shared.
4: To learn more about humorist, speaker, and storyteller Tim Lovelace, or to find out when Tim will be in your area, go to timlovelace.com and be sure to follow Tim on social media.
6: Welcome to Focus on the Family's weekend broadcast. We hope the following program will challenge you and encourage you in your faith journey. What comes to mind when you think of home? Today on Focus on the Family with Jim Daly, we're talking about practical ways that you can bring more peace and joy and connection into your home. I'm John Fuller, and thanks for joining us.
7: I like that idea of peace and connection. Gene and I, we have visitors to the house now and again, but it's nice to live in a home of shalom.
6: Yes.
7: God's peace. And you feel it. And that's something to aim at. And today's guest is going to help us to better understand that. It's good to think that through before the chaos happens.
6: Yes.
7: That way we won't react in a way that would be unpleasing or displeasing to the Lord. So stick with us. This is going to be a great discussion on bringing that kind of peace to your home and allowing your kids to experience it as well.
6: Mm-hmm. Yeah, and Jessica Smart is an author and mom of three. She's written a really remarkable book for parents. It's called Come On Home, A Grace-Filled Guide to Raising a Family Who Loves and Likes Each Other.
7: Okay, that's it right there.
6: It's a great
7: likes
6: title.
7: Each other.
6: Yeah, and you can learn more about Jessica and this book at our website.
7: Okay, really? A family that loves and likes each other? Jessica, is that possible?
8: I mean, that's the goal, right? That's what we're going
7: to. That is the goal.
8: Yeah.
7: It's a good goal.
8: Yes. I feel like I was the recipient of this. My grandmother did an amazing job of just raising. I'm closer to my cousins than probably some people are to their siblings. And then my immediate family, we live on a family compound. Farm compound, you can call it what you want.
7: We like the word farm.
8: Yes, yes.
7: Compound sounds a little restrictive.
8: A little weird. You're right, yes. But my parents live there, and my two sisters. We've got 10 grandkids running around, lots of cats and dogs and horses and it really is a very special and unusual thing. A lot of people are like, you guys like each other that much that you're there all the time. And it's not that there's not conflict. There certainly is. But there is this deep sense of we like being together. And as you were saying, Jim, that it's a safe place. The world right now is so crazy. And just the culture that we're raising kids in, it's just such a gift for them to have that soft place to land.
7: You know, not everyone can do that. I get it. You know, there's people that live in cities and, you know, suburbs. And that sounds like a really unique environment. You know, your grandmother, I want to dig in a little bit more because your grandmother's story is certainly an interesting one. But she lived in a double-wide trailer, right?
8: Exactly. In earthly terms, she had nothing. She died and had very little money. She was a bookkeeper for their family horse farm. but she died with a legacy.
7: Yeah.
8: And so many of us, her grandkids and then great-grandkids, know Jesus because of her and what she did. And we knew that she loved us. It was, family was the most important thing to her. So I have that role model, and my mom was that too. Yeah, it is just such a gift we can give our kids.
7: So the kids grew up, your mom and siblings, right, from that household. But your grandma said something to you and to the other grandkids all the time, which was the title of the book, Come On Home, right? How did she stress that to you guys?
8: Yeah, my mom, actually.
7: Was that your mom?
8: Yes, my mom. And that was just a phrase that she would often throw out, you know, if life was hard or you had a lot you were dealing with, just come on home and we'll figure it out. Come on home. And that has just been kind of the theme of our childhood, is that home is that safe place, that you're accepted, you're loved. The world out there might be throwing nonsense at you, but come on home and we'll figure it out. And so yeah, that's what I'm seeking to model to my own kids,
7: yeah,
8: too.
7: Yeah, what a great legacy again. Yeah. I mean, what a beautiful attitude. Come on home, we'll figure out what we can do together. I love that. Mm-hmm. I'm going to start using that with my boys, because they're in that place right now in their 20s where we need those conversations from time to time. Oh, come on home and we'll talk about it, right? Mm-hmm. I like that. Speaking of that, when your kids were a little smaller, things were maybe chaotic, more chaotic then. That tends to be the case with smaller kids. Moms tend to feel that burnout. But you hit a point, you're doing vacation Bible school, you're doing all these things. Maybe in many ways, like so many moms, you're trying to find that worth in being the best mom you could be, the best wife you could be, and you're really busy doing all these activities. But what happened in that case for you when you hit the wall?
8: Well, I think moms today feel this pressure to do so many things in so many different arenas.
7: Yeah.
8: You know, we have to work out, and our houses have to be great, and we have to be volunteering and doing all the stuff, and we can't. And when I look at my mom and my grandmother, what they did was home. And they were able to do that well. And certainly there's nothing wrong with having hobbies or interests or working out. But I, at that point that you were referencing, was just so many things on my plate while I'm raising little kids, while I'm, you know, nursing a baby. My son had severe life-threatening allergies, and I'm trying to feed him and keep him alive and taking all these volunteer roles. And so it was just a complete state of burnout. And I think my point, and what I've slowly learned, is, you know, there's that analogy of putting in the big rocks first. You can fit everything in if you put the big rocks in first. And I literally have a piece of paper in my office that says, here are the big rocks. Love the Lord. Be a good daughter. Raise your kids. Be a good wife. Spend time with God. Keep my body healthy. Those are the big rocks. And then the smaller rocks are all of those other bonuses that I can fit in if I have the margin and the bandwidth. And so my clarion call, I hope, to moms is, that all these things we're putting on ourselves, especially the young moms. When you are a young mom, sometimes it is all you can do to just raise babies. And it feels like such a long period of time, but it is not. You know, we have the rest of our lives to do those big dreams and do the traveling and whatever. It's just such a short period of time that we have little ones in the home.
7: So what was that, I guess, revelation that caught your attention? Because I would think every mom listening that's taxed to the max is going, yeah, but what do I do to wind it down a little bit?
8: For sure.
7: That's the secret. So what page number is that on in your book?
8: Right, no, exactly.
7: But what is that? What is that thing? So moms are listening and going, yeah, I'm right there now. What do they do?
8: I stumbled on the book Essentialism, which is not a Christian book per se, but his main point is strip your life down to what only you can do. There's a limit to what you can do, which seems like it should be obvious, but it's not to us. So he made a list of all the things you were doing, and then what can only you do on that list? What is essential to your list?
7: Yeah.
8: So I think
7: even that definition could be hard. I mean, because I can do a lot.
8: Mm-hmm.
7: But that's not the point. It's not how much can you do. It's what is healthy to do.
8: Yes.
7: And then what can you do at that time to concentrate on those things that continue to make you healthy.
8: But as I said again, and you guys can probably testify to this, that period when you have kids in the home is really actually pretty short. It feels so long.
7: Yeah.
8: What do they say? It's the longest days and the shortest years of your life.
7: Right.
8: It feels that way, but it's over in a blink. And I'm now at that midway point. I have two teenage sons and then an 11-year-old daughter, and I can see it.
7: Yeah.
8: The window is closing.
7: It's coming.
8: Yes. So I feel this now. I understand what I didn't in those early years, which was I will have time to do the rest of those things.
7: Yeah.
8: Right now, my purpose is with my children. And you spoke about my grandmother and strong families. That's the theme of this book, is building strong families. I basically just did a ton of research. I interviewed people. I did book research. What are the common themes of those awesome families? Like, we all know those families that are just, you know, amazing. And I kind of boiled it down. We can unpack it as we go on. But one of the points is, and this was just my research, that strong families have one person, at least one person, that has made the family their highest priority. And I saw that to be true in my own family as well. A lot of people said to my mom, like, you should get out more. You should have hobbies. You should have friends. And I kind of look back now. She's got this wonderful life with her grandkids and her daughters on the same lane, I think, which, again, to your point, is not everyone. But I think it worked out for her in the end.
7: Yeah.
8: You know, maybe she should have had other stuff. But this was a theme I saw, that one person saying, the family is important. This is going to be my thing that I'm going to do. And that was my mother.
7: Yeah.
8: My dad was.
7: But you're making choices in that. And I think,
8: exactly.
7: You know, the one thing that all of us get trapped in is we, you know, get a certain identity, a certain comfort from the things we accomplish, the things we do.
8: Yes.
7: It gives us a sense that we're a good person, that we're doing the right things. And I think for a lot of women, that's very important, especially, you know, if they're working at home, let's call it that. It is a big job, mm-hmm. but they're at home and husband's going off and doing, you know, his work, and he comes home at whatever time in the evening. And, you know, you can feel like I'm not as significant as people around me.
8: Yes. And I can't speak to what the Lord's calling is for everyone. That's what's so cool, is he's uniquely gifted us and put us in homes and passions and all of those things. But I do think, I was talking to a friend, literally what you're saying, Jim, she kind of is like, I'm not doing enough. I have four kids, but I'm not involved in it. I'm not doing anything of importance. And I kind of pitched to her, like, aren't so many ministries out there and organizations simply filling in gaps of where the family didn't do what I believe God created it to do? Not all ministries, but so many stepping in where family didn't do what God created it to do. And so when we do family well, and of course there's no formula, it's not a vending machine, but when we invest in our kids, we build healthy people that can go out into the world and give and serve. And they're not crippled by trauma. I mean, I'm sure my kids will have some counseling, but maybe just not as much as they might have otherwise. So to do that right is a huge, significant purpose.
7: Yeah.
8: To equip children to go out in the world healthy. I'm able to do so much because someone took the time to give me a healthy childhood.
7: Well, that's all buttressed by the research. I mean, there's a new report I read this morning of some research that came out that said a child will do far better in every category if they're coming from biological mom and dad loving home. I mean, they are doing so much better, finishing school, they're not doing drugs, that kind of thing. They're not doing at-risk behavior at the same rate as their peers who have more home struggles. That's a good goal, mm-hmm. and I so appreciate the emphasis that you're putting on this.
9: 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And we're talking today on Focus on the Family with Jim Daly, with Jessica Smart, and we're covering just some of the wonderful content in her book, Come On Home, A Grace-Filled Guide to Raising a Family Who Loves and Likes Each Other. 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
7: Jessica, you dedicate a whole chapter in your book to time, and I totally agree with that. I mean, that's kind of one of those big rocks you were talking about, right? But speak to that idea of dedicating time, recognizing that time. You've kind of touched on it, but I want to go a little deeper with the fragility of that. You look up, and it's over.
8: It is overwhelming. And I don't want to cast a bunch of guilt on parents as like, here's one more thing you need to do.
7: Oh, I do. No, I'm kidding. I'm kidding.
8: Yes, exactly. But all good relationships take time. And some of that time is just boredom time. You know, I think about before iPhones were invented and we went on car trips and you were just together. Like, what did we even do? We just sat and talked and played dumb games. And that's where true friendship is forged, in those moments. So a family needs time to develop itself, to develop relationships. And I think one of the big enemies of that, to be perfectly frank, is sports. The other, of course, is technology and phones. But
7: that sports analogy was a good one. You had your two boys going separate directions, right?
8: Exactly. And I look back, it's fine. I mean, you know, sports in general are great for kids. There's tons of research about that. And we do have our teen boys playing sports, I think, especially our kids homeschool. And so as they get into the teen years, having that outlet is important. But it's starting earlier and earlier where parents are, you know, opting in, spending so much money and every weekend away playing these tournaments that I think surely there are kids good enough in your own town to be playing. You don't need to be driving 4 hours away. But this is the culture, and not only within the, you know, outside culture, but in the church it's very common. And I think it's quite detrimental to families. And
7: so how do you process that? I mean, this is a good example. Thankfully, our boys didn't do that, so we didn't have that struggle. But for those families like yours, where you have two boys in soccer or whatever it might be, but they're going literally different directions, is what you described. And your husband took one of your boys, and you took the other boy, and you'd go off on, you know, these excursions in different directions. How does a family say, okay, we want to pull this in a bit? The kids may be disappointed. They also may be elated.
8: They were. That's the crazy thing.
7: Yeah. So how do you manage that practically?
8: Well, there's no, you know, one size fits all. And God is so good and gives wisdom to us when we ask. He promises that. And we've never seen him not show up and give us direction.
7: Yeah.
8: But I talk in the book about different questions to kind of process this. So the interest question is like, does your kid actually really want to do this thing? Because like you said, we realized our kids got cut at one point and one kid broke a bone. They were not even that devastated.
7: Yeah.
8: We thought this is going to be, they're going to be so upset. They were like, oh, well, season's over. So really thinking through like, is my kid into this or is it just me thinking they should quote unquote do this? And I think we have to ask ourselves as parents a tough question and say, am I getting something out of this? Is it fun for me to see my kid be successful? Because that's maybe never a guiding principle to make a decision on, is what it's giving me as a parent.
7: That's probably your first check.
8: Exactly.
7: Should be. Your first flag should be.
8: But it's fun to see your kids successful and everybody tell you, you know, oh, they're so great, even if it's not, they're nine and, you know, whatever. But two other questions real quick to ask yourselves is the mealtime question. You know, is this activity allowing us to live out our values for family meals, whatever those are, or is it interfering with that? Because meals have been shown over and over to be so important. And then the second question is the whole family. I've seen also that some of the younger siblings or older get kind of dragged along as they're watching a different successful sibling go on their little adventures. And that's, again, not helpful for the family. So looking and saying, yeah, it may be great for this kid. And we've made several decisions where it was like, this particular kid may have really thrived. But there's more here to the story, bud. But isn't that an important life lesson, right? If we're raising kids that think the whole family is about them, they're not going to make terrific husbands or wives later on, right?
7: That's a good
8: part
7: point.
8: Of it is learning the whole family works together cohesively. Mm. Yeah. So those are just some questions to talk through about sports or whatever the activity is. It doesn't need to be sports.
9: Yeah. Mm. Yeah. Now, Jessica, earlier you mentioned in the book that your son is somewhat of a unicorn in that he doesn't have a phone or didn't have a phone at age 15. And that's great for you, but somebody's thinking, well, my kids have phones. So how do we manage this? How do I take care of this?
8: Yeah, I would say two things. Number one, I have a fancy parenting philosophical phrase called back the bus up. And that means it is never too late. So they may have phones, but they don't need to keep having them. And I think parents just need to be encouraged that if there's something off in the family, you can come to your child, you are the parent, and you can say, I made a mistake here. I realized that I did something and we are going to right the situation. And that is so hard. But if there's a parent listening right now that has allowed something, particularly a technology, into the home that they don't feel good about, they, through the Holy Spirit's strength, they can back that bus up and make changes in the family. So that's number one. Number two is, if you're on the fence about bringing a technology into the home, please wait as long as you can. There is so much data to wait as long as you possibly can. And to your point, when I wrote this, my son was 15. He's now 16, almost 17, and he's driving. And we did get him a phone. And I drove home from the Verizon store thinking, his childhood is over. This is so sad. I'm giving him this stinking phone, and, you know, things are going to be all. But you know what was really cool? It really wasn't. He had been, up to that point, we had built his character in such a way that the phone really just revealed what was already there. And we'd spent a lot of time emphasizing things that we felt were important: boredom, relationships, real life, discipline, faith. And by the way, the phone is super stripped down. It's like basically a calculator that can call people and get directions. No social media and all that. But it didn't really change him, because we had spent 16 years forming that character.
7: That's good.
8: That was encouraging to me. But again, that proves, I think, wait as long as you possibly can. And I think parents are asking the wrong questions. They're saying, when can I give the phone? That's wrong. Instead, think, what traits does this child need? And I need to get those first. And I'm not giving any technology until I see these traits. And by the way, a lot of these things are not things that 9, 10, 11, 12-year-old kids are going to have, by definition. I hate my phone. It is very hard for me. You know, so if I, as a grown adult, am struggling with it, how do we expect children to have self-control? We're not doing our job, I would say, as the gatekeepers by giving them these things. Yes.
7: You did have that revelation that as mom, you were kind of
8: connected
7: to the phone perhaps a little too much. What did that look like? And then you realized you're kind of modeling.
8: Well, being a mom is boring. Okay.
9: Oh.
8: So the phone gives you a distraction. And especially if you're tired.
7: It's an engagement tool.
8: Exactly.
7: Yeah.
8: And I felt bad about it, but it was like I was just checking to, again, you know, back to your earlier point, to looking for self-worth and identity in other places, because you're not getting it in your home. You're taking care of people and you're giving all the time, and it's hard and it's boring. So the phone offers a temporary outlet, but through God's grace and a really cool app that I found, I have been able to kind of strip it down. And it's, again, it's not fun, right? Being in the moment isn't always fun, but that is where real life is. And I think the phone numbs things and makes you just check out, but that's not really satisfying. Yeah. Really, what's satisfying is being present with whoever is in front of you.
7: Right.
8: So being authentic in, if I'm going to set up all these rules for our family, I can't be hooked on my device. Like, authenticity is so important throughout all of these things. If I'm asking you to forgive, if I'm asking you to show grace, if I'm asking you to be self-disciplined, are you seeing me work through those things? So I was amused the other day to see my son had chucked his phone in my closet. And I realized he was doing schoolwork, and he's like, I just had to get it out of there. I just chucked it. But he's seen me, like, lock the phone up and put it. So that was kind of a cool.
7: Yeah, totally.
8: And again,
7: that's really good.
8: Those are not always parenting wins every day, every hour in our home. But it was a cool, like, he'd seen that modeled. But, yeah, it's a fight we cannot get. I think it's the most important thing facing families right now is technology.
7: I agree.
8: I absolutely do.
7: You also have a chapter dedicated to making memories, which I think is really good. And again, you know, that's something you can find in a variety of ways. We did it through camping. and making memories through camping. And the boys now, you know, they're in their 20s saying, those are the best family memories that we have, or were those camping experiences where everything went wrong and it was hilarious. And thankfully, nothing caught on fire, but it got close. Mm. So what were those making memory things that you did?
8: Yeah, we've done some camping too. That's what's cool is like each family gets to choose your own adventure. And so one thing I say to families is to choose some core values, because I have my first book is Memory Making Mom. So many ideas. No one could ever do all of those ideas, right? You can't do all of them that you see out there on Pinterest or Instagram or whatever, but choose what's important to you. And so obviously to your family, camping was one, and to us, nature's one, and music. And so I kind of give suggestions of core values. And then out of those values, that'll tell you what traditions are worth embracing. There's a lot of things we say no to because we just can't, but we know what our core values are. My husband and I now are 45, 46, and we're kind of doing some financial planning at this stage. And what's interesting is your financial planning is a reflection of your values as a family. And we've kind of come to the determination that we could be saving every scrap that we're making, but a value of ours is making memories. And I'm looking at this beautiful picture in the studio of mountains. National parks are something that's been really cool to our family. So it's a little bit of a risk, but we're deciding instead of taking this money and investing it, you know, in the stock market, we're investing it in our family, and we're going to plan a couple more trips to go see some cool parks.
7: Yeah.
8: But again, that's a use of resources that could be going elsewhere, but we're believing that we're planting something there, that we're doing something important.
7: Which is good. That's assessing the scene and making those decisions based on what you need to do as a family. And that's kind of the theme of the whole book. And you've done such a beautiful job today talking about that. Let's come back next time, if you're willing,
8: absolutely,
7: and keep the conversation going, and we'll give more tips and ideas to folks listening, moms particularly, on, again, what a great title, Come On Home, A Grace-Filled Guide to Raising a Family Who Loves and Parenthetically Likes Each Other. That's a great title, and this content has been terrific. So thanks for being with us.
8: Thanks so much.
7: And let me turn to you, the listener and viewer, and ask you to support the ministry at Focus on the Family. I mean, this is how we get it done. Great book, just chock full of ideas on how to make memories, how to really prioritize your family so that you have a predictive outcome, that you raise kids that are going to be good, strong, believing adults. And Jessica mentioned right there at the end the importance of the foundation of faith in Christ being at the core. We certainly believe that, and we want you to have that relationship. If you don't have that relationship, get in touch with us, and we'll talk to you about that, and John will give those details in a minute. But again, if you're feeling your family's a bit knotted up and we're not going in the right direction, get in touch with us. We have counselors. We have Jessica's great book. Make a gift of any amount. We'll send it to you as our way of saying thank you. It's all right there.
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8: And I think God really showed me ways that I was tearing down my own house. 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It's, I think the biggest threat to families comes not from the outside, but maybe from the inside.
9: 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I'm John Fuller, and we're glad you're here.
7: Yeah, we had a great conversation last time, things about being that memory-making mom and how to concentrate on that. 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
7: Jessica, welcome back.
8: Thanks for having me.
7: Yeah, this is good. It was so fun yesterday. You know, I was thinking about our boys, and I think it'd be shaped into a good question for you here right off the bat. You know, sometimes when they're younger, our kids, you know, they're at each other a little bit. And having two boys, I know you have two boys and a girl, but the two boys for us, I mean, I remember one day they were wrestling down in the basement, and Troy came up, and he looked a little like he was in trouble. And I'm like, what's up? And he showed me his fist, and he said, I punched Trent. And he had his tooth in his embedded in his knuckle. And I was like, wow, you really whacked him. And I am happy to say they are best of buddies now. Yeah. But, you know, it was a moment that I think Troy probably had to set his boundaries with Trent, who was always daunting him. But speak to that idea that, you know, some your kids aren't always going to get along, but the goal, the long arc is that, you know what, they're going to like each other. I like that.
8: Well, I love that story because I think that kind of sums it up. When we were growing up, my mom always said, your siblings are going to be your best friends. And we were like, these people? Like, you are wrong. Maybe that was true for you. Yeah. But it has, as I mentioned yesterday, we live on a family farm with my two sisters and my brother is nearby. We have become each other's best friends. And so I think her language around it helped a lot because we were constantly told, these people are going to be your best friends. And it, she had this other phrase she would always say, if you can't love your family, then you can't love anyone else. And God calls us, these are the people God calls us to love and invest in. So I think messaging is important. But what you're saying is really a big deal. I think as parents, we're tempted to just like ignore it or give them technology or just go away. Like we don't want to deal with it. But the way that they treat one another is so important.
7: Yeah.
8: You know, that can make an impact on who these kids are becoming. So there's no secret sauce, right?
7: Right.
8: If I had it, I would have $1 million. But some things that have worked for us, I think, at certain points, sitting down with the kids and sort of saying, this is your most important job right now. This is your calling, is to love your siblings. And there's usually always kind of the dynamic in the family of like the two that don't get along. And they switch. I think they like tag team and then tap someone else out when they're getting along.
7: No, but, I know the picture. Yeah.
8: But sort of phrasing it as like, this is the job God has given you, is to love this brother, to love this sister. And then as parents, to put your money where your mouth is and really create systems in the home that are going to reinforce that. So, you know, it is hard to enact discipline. But I say to my kids, if you're not going to treat each other nicely, you're not going to live this happy, wonderful life and go have this, you know, plush social schedule where I'm going to cart you all over if you're kind of a jerk in the home,
7: right?
8: We're going to fix this. Like, you can't deal with each other nicely. Things are going to change.
7: Yeah.
8: And so on the positive side, people might call it bribing. I don't, but incentivizing your kids. So, you know, I talk about, I had two kids that had kind of been in a long story of not loving each other well, is what I'll say. And I told them if they played Monopoly for 2 hours and the winner was a good winner and the loser was a good loser and they didn't get any fights, that I would take them to Chick-fil-A afterwards. And honestly, like, that helped.
7: It worked, exactly.
8: You know, I as an adult use motivation in different ways. And so kind of giving them a little carrot of like, you know, I see you. I know this is going to be a tough job, but here's your reward. So that's just maybe one.
7: Now, did you really sit for 2 hours and watch them play Monopoly?
8: No, I was in the other room.
7: Okay, you just needed the outcome.
8: Right, yeah. You know? I mean, I was overhearing what was happening. But
7: that'd be even better. Let each of them vote on the other's attitude.
8: Oh, I don't know about that. That wouldn't have worked in my own house. Yeah, but I did hear what was happening, so I could have assessed. But
7: you know, I was just going to say, some of this is just practical common sense stuff, right?
8: Mm-hmm.
7: And that's what your book is so replete with, and I love it. You also mentioned the book about memory making. We covered that last time, but you say it's important to create a strong family identity. I love that. I don't know that we did that well. I mean, we were Christians, are Christians, and we talked about those spiritual things. But I don't think we ever wrote down a mission statement. You know, what is our family about? We talked about it, you know, what we want to be about in terms of loving each other and treating each other with respect and loving God and loving each other in the home and outside the home, our neighbors. How did you do that, and what did you write down?
8: Well, yeah, I don't know that you need to have a big giant meeting and flip. That might be exciting to some people.
7: Yeah.
8: Honestly, it is not to my husband. He doesn't love meetings. I love meetings. I think they're great. But
7: so first you have to negotiate that.
8: Exactly, right. So you can certainly lay out a mission statement, and I kind of talk through that with values. But I think more it's about creating a shared family culture, and you can do that through stories, which, you know, I know some people are great at telling stories and some aren't, but just kind of having these things of retelling, like the day you were born, and here's a story about your grandfather, and you know, shared language of things we love together. And I talk in the book also about recipes, which is kind of like, feels like a silly one, but it's really not, because you guys probably have family recipes that mean something. And so passing that down, it's a good just reminder as parents to have those conversations. We get in our own heads and we're busy with our own stuff. But that's what I'm all about, is just small things that make a big impact.
7: Let me ask you, Jessica, you also write in the book about creating a nest that sounds

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0: Welcome to the Wisdom Journey with Stephen Davey. It's 4 a.m. The disciples are in a boat fighting a storm on the Sea of Galilee. And then they see something on the water that terrifies them even more than the storm. Peter does something the other 11 don't. He gets out of the boat. And for a moment, he walks on the water toward Jesus. What happens next is one of the most honest pictures of faith in all the Gospels. Here's Stephen.
1: I'm convinced that the most important lessons in life are rarely learned in a classroom. They're usually learned in the laboratory of life. In fact, growing up in the Christian life usually takes place during unexpected challenges that come our way. Well, here, following the miraculous feeding of the multitude, Mark chapter 6 now gives us the details of what took place next. Here in verse 45, we're told, immediately he made his disciples get into the boat and go before him to the other side, to Bethsaida, while he dismissed the crowd. And after he had taken leave of them, he went up on the mountain to pray. When Jesus just fed 5,000 plus women and children in Bethsaida. So you need to understand that Jesus is actually sending them to another Bethsaida, another town called that, by that name we know historically. It was on the northwest shore of the Sea of Galilee. It was a little suburb of Capernaum. Matthew's gospel tells us what happened back here in chapter 14 and verse 23. Jesus went up on the mountain by himself to pray. When evening came, he was there alone. But the boat by this time was a long way from the land, beaten by the waves. In other words, you have this surprise storm taking place. In fact, Mark's gospel says here in verse 48 of chapter 6, they were making headway painfully, for the wind was against them. Mark also tells us that from his little private prayer spot, Jesus can actually see the disciples struggling out there against the wind and the waves. Now, if we go back to Matthew chapter 14, we're told in verse 25, in the fourth watch of the night, that's about 4 a.m., he came to them walking on the sea. But when the disciples saw him walking on the sea, they were terrified and said, "It is a ghost." And they cried out in fear. But immediately Jesus spoke to them, saying, "Take heart, it is I. Do not be afraid." And Peter answered him, "Lord, if it is you, command me to come to you on the water." And he said, "Come." So Peter got out of the boat and walked on the water and came to Jesus. But when he saw the wind, he was afraid. And beginning to sink, he cried out, "Lord, save me." Jesus immediately reached out his hand, took hold of him, saying to him, "Oh, you of little faith, why did you doubt?" And when they got into the boat, the wind ceased, and those in the boat worshipped him, saying, "Truly, you are the Son of God." Now, most people seem to focus on the fact that Peter, walked on the water only briefly before he began to sink. Well, let me tell you, he's the only disciple who got out of the boat. The others are hanging on to their life jackets for dear life. But still, Peter here starts out well, but ultimately fails this little test of faith. I want you to keep in mind that Peter is failing in familiar territory. He knows the Sea of Galilee. In fact, he probably was a wonderful swimmer. And the Lord has taken him to a place where this experienced fisherman has the greatest confidence. Have you ever thought about the fact that our biggest failures can occur in areas where we thought we had it all together? Well, secondly, Peter is failing here after extensive training. Now, for 2 years, he's witnessed miracles. Peter and the other disciples have even performed miracles themselves in their ministry efforts. And for 2 years, Peter has been trained by the master trainer, discipler himself. Let me tell you, beloved, you never reach a point where you're beyond the possibility of failing in your walk of faith. Let me bring this out thirdly here. Peter is failing while in the process of obeying. Think about it. Here he is. He's right in the middle of God's will. He's obeying Jesus' invitation to come walk out there on the water to him. And only then, while then he's obeying, he's filled with fear, faithless fear. You see, it's obvious the Lord wants to teach Peter and those other disciples and you and me some unforgettable lessons. One lesson would be that obedience to Christ doesn't smooth out every problem in life. In fact, there are going to be times in your life when you're going to trust Christ more deeply, and it's usually going to happen when you're in the middle of a storm. These men will never forget the sight of Jesus walking on the water in the middle of this storm. So keep in mind, the presence of Jesus didn't eliminate that storm. He was with them in the middle of it. But he wanted Peter to walk out there and join him right there in the middle of that storm. With that comes another lesson here, and that's this. The Lord doesn't guarantee the absence of storms, but he guarantees his presence in the midst of them. And let me give you a third lesson. This strikes me here from Peter's failure. Here it is. Deep waters are never intended to drown us, but to develop us. See, the truth is Jesus rarely develops your faith, beloved, during days of sunshine and clear skies and all the bills are paid. No, it's when things grow unsettled. It's when things get stormy for you out there in the laboratory of life. It's during those times that you can expect deep lessons. You know why? Deep lessons come to us from deep water experiences. Here's another lesson that offers some good news. When you fail a test of faith, the Lord doesn't kick you out of school. Jesus didn't make Peter swim to shore. He pulled him up and took him back to the boat. And that leads me to one final lesson. It's possible to fail without becoming a failure. See, the question is this. Are you willing to stay in class, as humbling as it might be when you experience some failure, some humiliating experience, some disappointment, perhaps one after another? Reminds me of a young black girl who grew up in poverty in Philadelphia. One of her most enjoyable activities was singing in her church choir. All the adults around her in church recognized her unique talent. They began to raise money, and they called it the Marian Anderson's Future Fund. They raised $126, mostly in pennies, nickels, and dimes. And with that, she began taking voice lessons. And finally, when she was 18, she had an audition with a famous instructor, but she was rejected. Her friends and supporters scheduled a live performance, but newspaper critics were unkind. She even went overseas for a concert or two, and she was well received there. But back in America, primarily because of her color, she was often ignored and humiliated. For many years, several years, in fact, Marian wallowed in self-pity, ready to give up. But her mother would often remind her to think about her failures just a little and pray about them a lot. Well, on one occasion, her mother said something Marian never forgot. Marian, you must learn that grace comes before greatness. Well, Marian Anderson stayed with it. She went on to have an amazing career. She would end up singing before kings and queens and United States presidents. She would be awarded the Presidential Medal of Freedom. She would be appointed as a delegate to the United Nations. A reporter once asked her, Marian, what was the most incredible moment in your illustrious career? She said, well, that was the day I went home and told my mother she wouldn't have to take in laundry anymore. See, she never forgot those early years of humility, difficulty, one storm after another. You know, if you could ask Peter, hey, Peter, what was your greatest moment in following Jesus? Was it healing the sick? Was it being one of the closest disciples that inner circle with the Lord? Was it preaching on the day of Pentecost as the New Testament church was created with 3,000 people believing your message? Was it walking on the water? You know, I think Peter would just say his greatest moment was when the Lord pulled him up out of that water and they walked back together and got back into that boat. That moment when Peter was humiliated, that moment when he'd failed, that moment when he chose not to give up, not to abandon ship. And you know, as an older man, Peter will write these words, "Humble yourselves under the mighty hand of God, so that at the proper time he may exalt you." You know, that's another way of saying that humility comes before honor, that grace comes before greatness. So even when you fail, follow on. Keep going. Keep learning as you learn just a little bit more what it means to live a life of faith. Well, until next time, beloved, may the grace of the Lord Jesus Christ and the love of God and the fellowship of the Holy Spirit be with you all. Amen.
0: 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We're glad you are with us today. Come back next time and we'll keep moving through the life of Christ together.

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6: According to the PrairieManufacturing.com website, there's a quiet patriotism that flows through the Canadian spirit. It doesn't thump its chest or wave flags with feverish zeal. It doesn't need to. It's found in the long shared silences of a Tim Hortons line, the tireless efforts of neighbors sandbagging a flood-prone riverbank, or the spontaneous rendition of O Canada after a gold medal goal. It's understated, unshakable, and lately awakening anew. A new kind of Canadian patriotism is gathering strength. It's a patriotism born in deeper reflection on who we are and what we want to become. We have all been in situations where everyone is enjoying the fellowship and having a wonderful time until one negative person shows up and brings everyone down with their attitude, actions, and speech. It can change the whole tenor of the gathering. There is a spiritual principle here. The Holy Spirit is God present among His people. He fills the lives of those who have put their faith and trust in Jesus and who have been transformed by His grace. The challenge is that individual Christians and the larger body of Christ can selfishly get in His way. 1 Thessalonians 5:19 says, "Do not quench the Spirit." God's Spirit moves in ways we cannot always predict. He whispers, nudges, convicts, and comforts, but we have a choice in how we respond. Paul's exhortation is simple yet profound. Do not quench the Spirit. To quench is to suppress, ignore, or extinguish the flame God has placed in us. May we always be tender to His leading, surrendering daily our will so His will might be accomplished in our lives. I'm Bob Beasley, and these have been Words from the Heart.
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8: Listen, when the Bible talks about science, when the Bible talks about history, when the Bible talks about mathematics, whatever it is the Bible talks about, it is the Word of God. God is infallible, and His Word is equally infallible.
9: Welcome to Grace to You Weekend with the Bible teaching of John MacArthur. I'm your host, Phil Johnson. From coal that keeps the lights on in countless homes, to petroleum that helps fuel millions of cars, to the sun that brings warmth to everything on the globe, God has given our planet an amazing array of power sources. But there's none more dynamic than the one you carry to church each week. John MacArthur shows you how to make the most of that miraculous power source today on Grace to You, as John continues his series titled The Transforming Power of Scripture. And now here's John with the lesson.
8: Let's talk a little bit about what it means that all Scripture, or every Scripture, is inspired by God. Just what is inherent in that thought? The content of the Bible is revelation. The process by which God gave us that revelation is inspiration, and inspiration was God putting His revelation in, as it were, the hands of men to be written down, first to be spoken and proclaimed, and then written down as they were energized, carried along by the Holy Spirit. There are some people who say, well, the Bible is inspired, but it only concepts, not the real words. And I have tried to deal with that through the years, people who think that they were inspired by God with great religious thoughts and they wrote it in their own words. So we don't really have the words of God. So don't get bogged down in the word. Just kind of grab the concepts and kind of go with the ideas and the flow. Don't worry about the words. That's just details that get in the way. You hear people say, well, the Spirit gives life, the letter kills, and that kind of thing. Well, I would like to ask somebody how you communicate ideas without words. I'm not sure I understand that. How in the world could you communicate, if you were God, to somebody an idea without words? Doesn't make any sense. And when Moses wanted to excuse himself from speaking for the Lord because he wasn't eloquent, God didn't say, I will be with your mind and teach you what to think. He said, I will be with your what? Your mouth and teach you what to say. Isaiah said, I heard the voice of the Lord saying, and he said, go and tell this people. Jeremiah said, the word of the Lord came unto me, saying. Ezekiel said, he said unto me, son of man, I send thee to the children of Israel. All my words that I shall speak unto thee, receive in thy heart, and hear with thine ears, and go and speak to them. It was words, not thoughts. Without words, whatever they are. Amos said, I was no prophet, neither was I a prophet's son, but I was a herdsman and a dresser of sycamore trees. And Jehovah took me from following the flock, and Jehovah said to me, go, prophesy unto my people Israel. Jehovah said to me. Paul's marvelous conversion experience, he was confronted by Ananias. He records it in Acts 22, the God of our fathers hath appointed thee to know his will and to see the righteous one and to hear a voice from his mouth. God appointed Paul to listen to him and speak what he was told. John said, I was in the Spirit on the Lord's day and I heard behind me a great voice saying, what you see, write in a book. Write therefore the things which you saw, the things which are, the things which shall come to pass hereafter. Even Christ, the Word made flesh, said that He received His message from His Father. Isaiah said of Christ, Jehovah has made Him a mouth like a sharp sword. And the Lord Jehovah has given me, he said, the tongue of them that are taught. He even taught Christ what to say. You can't have thoughts without words. That kind of concept is foolish. You might as well talk about a tune without notes or music without a melody. You might as well talk about sun without light or a sum without figures or geology without rocks or anthropology without men as thoughts without words. Quite the contrary. Look at 1 Peter for a moment. Show you an interesting thing. 1 Peter 1, 10 and 11. This illustrates a principle. Peter is writing with reference to the Old Testament prophets as they recorded truth regarding the Messiah. He says, as to this salvation, the prophets who prophesied of the grace that would come to you made careful search and inquiry, seeking to know what person or time the Spirit of Christ within them was indicating. In other words, here they were, prophets of the Old Testament, being borne along by the Holy Spirit and being borne along to speak and write about the Messiah. And as they were speaking or writing about the Messiah, they were making careful search and inquiry to figure out what they were talking about. The point is this, not only does the Bible not teach that there are thoughts without words, it does teach that sometimes God gave words without thoughts. In that sense, I don't mean mindless mechanical dictation, but there were many things that the writers of the Old Testament wrote that they did not fully comprehend. It is not a question of them writing down the distillation of their religious genius. It is a question of them writing the words that God gave them, whether they understood them fully or not. And that's why in Matthew 24:35 it says, heaven and earth shall pass away, but my words, not my thoughts, shall not pass away. Then somebody else comes along and says, well, but the Bible is inspired when it speaks of sacred things, not when it talks about secular things like science and history and geography and all of that. And you have to deal with that periodically. There are those who say the history of the Bible is in error, the geography of the Bible is in error, the mathematics of the Bible is in error, the scientific statements of the Bible are erroneous. But don't worry, inspiration only guarantees the sacred, not the secular. Which is like saying God is good at religious things, but he really needs help in other areas. Doesn't do well with other data. And there are all kinds of people who want to attack the Bible on that basis. Let me give you a couple of illustrations, kind of curious ones. In one that you probably are somewhat familiar with is given, and we won't look it up, in Joshua 10, where it talks about the fact that the battle was going on, Joshua 10, about verse 12 and following, and it says that in the middle of the battle, the sun what? Stood still. And the critics for years, you know, have laughed and mocked that and said the sun stood still. Now, how scientific is that? If there was an unchanging relationship between the earth and the sun, what it meant was the earth stood still. See, that's scientific, they say. The Bible is so unscientific. But the fact is, if you were there that day, it would look to you like the sun stood still. And that same critic who wants to despair of what the Bible says would be the first guy in the morning to bounce out of bed, look out the back window of his house and say, "What a beautiful sunrise." That's not a sunrise, by the way. But nobody goes out and says, "Oh, what a lovely earth revolving." And nobody says that at night either. And we say things like that all the time. We say people in Australia live down under. Down under what? That's not any more down under than being here is. But that's a figure of speech. We say, well, we search the four corners of the earth. What corners? There are some things we speak from human perspective that are not intended to be statements of the technical elements of scientific data. Then there is the record in the book of Kings, 1 Kings chapter 8, the 2 Kings rather, chapter 18, where you have Sennacherib and you have the transaction that's made with Hezekiah. And it says there that he gave 30 talents of gold and 300 talents of silver, which doesn't seem like any kind of issue until archaeologists discovered the Assyrian records of that transaction between Hezekiah and Sennacherib. In fact, they have discovered Sennacherib's own record, and in Sennacherib's record, he has 800 talents of silver instead of 300 talents. And the critics said, you see, this is the kind of thing the Bible messes up on, because it's not careful about little numbers. And then further archaeological studies have revealed that the standard of calculating gold was the same in Judea and Syria, but the standard of calculating silver was different, and a Judean and Syrian talent were so different that it took 800 Syrian talents to equal 300 Hebrew talents. And that's exactly what the scripture said. Scripture speaking in the Hebrew and the Sennacherib record in the Syrian. Listen, when the Bible talks about science, when the Bible talks about history, when the Bible talks about mathematics, whatever it is the Bible talks about, it is the Word of God. And God is infallible, and His Word is equally infallible. Critics want to mock the Scripture, and yet the Bible is scientifically accurate, contains the basic principles of science. You can take science, for example, in its most basic elements. The most basic elements of science. Time, force, action, space, matter. Those five things. Herbert Spencer, 1903, died. He reduced everything that is to those categories. Time, force, action, space, matter. Said everything in the universe fits into those. That is the matrix of existence. So 1903, he died having been hailed as a great, brilliant man because he discovered that. And what he didn't realize was in the first verse of the Bible. In the beginning, that's time, God, that's force, created, that's action, the heavens, that's space, the earth, that's matter. The matrix of existence was in the first verse. The universe is a continuum of time, force, action, space, matter. And one can't exist without the other. Therefore, the entire continuum must have existed simultaneously from the beginning. It all had to begin together. Science has to be in that matrix. No one element of that matrix can be missing, or you can't have what we have in existence today. And once the universe had been created, its processes were designed to operate in an orderly fashion. All of energy and matter was sustained by their interplay so that no further creation was needed. Once you generate time, force, action, space, and matter, that's it. That's all you need. And Genesis 2:2 says, God ended the work which God had made. He did it and it was done. He did it all at once, created the whole matrix, that was it. There's never been any creation since then because there doesn't need to be any creation since then. The complete cessation of creative activity has been called the first law of thermodynamics by science, or the law of conservation of mass and energy, which Einstein spent a lot of time on. It is the most basic, universal, certain of all scientific principles. And it's right there in the Word of God. He ceased from doing what he'd done. It was over. He did it all at once, and that was it. And it would conserve itself by its very nature. The second law of thermodynamics is the law of increasing disorder, that all of that system in that matrix is running down, disintegrating, and will eventually come up dead. And that we're seeing in no uncertain terms. The whole creation, Romans 8 says, is groaning and groaning and groaning and waiting for the curse to be reversed. Science cannot explain, you ready for this? The second law of thermodynamics. They don't know why everything is decreasing into disorder, all running down, heading toward deadness. The Bible is the only place you can go for an explanation, and the explanation is a little three-letter word that says sin. Sin. The Bible is accurate on everything it talks about. Whether you're talking about geology, geodesy, meteorology, physiology, biology, anthropology, astronomy, hydrology, I don't care what you're talking about, when the Bible speaks, it's accurate. And then you look at things in the Bible like prophecy. Look at Ezekiel chapter 28, and I'll just give you this one insight, which is so great to show you the accuracy of Scripture historically. Ezekiel 26 to 28, we'll go back 26. Here comes a prophecy to Ezekiel about the destruction of the city of Tyre. Tyre was a Phoenician stronghold. Tyre was a fairly significant city, large city, on the coast of Phoenicia, now known as Palestine. And the word of the Lord came to Ezekiel in verse 2 of chapter 26, telling about the destruction of the place. Son of man, because Tyre has said concerning Jerusalem, aha, the gateway of the peoples is broken. It is open to me. I shall be filled now that she is laid waste. In other words, because Tyre mocked Jerusalem, therefore, thus says the Lord God, behold, I'm against you, O Tyre. I'll bring upon you many nations against you as the sea brings up its waves. They will destroy the walls of Tyre, break down her towers. I will scrape her debris from her, make her a bare rock. She will be a place for the spreading of nets in the midst of the sea, for I have spoken, declares the Lord God, and she will become spoil for the nations. Also her daughters, who are on the mainland, will be slain by the sword, and they will know that I am the Lord. For thus says the Lord God, behold, I will bring upon Tyre from the north Nebuchadnezzar, king of Babylon, king of kings, and horses, chariots, cavalry, and a great army. He will slay your daughters on the mainland with the sword. He will make siege walls against you, cast up a mound against you, and raise up a large shield against you. And the blow of his battering rams he will direct against your walls, and with his axes he will break down your towers. Because of the multitude of his horses, the dust raised by them will cover you. Your walls will shake at the noise of cavalry and wagons and chariots when he enters your gates as men enter a city that is breached. With the hooves of his horses, he will trample all your streets. He will slay your people with a sword, and your strong pillars will come down to the ground. Also, they will make a spoil of your riches and a prey of your merchandise, break down your walls and destroy your pleasant houses, and throw your stones and your timbers and your debris into the water. So I will silence the sound of your songs, and the sound of your harps will be heard no more. I'll make you a bare rock. You will be a place for the spreading of nets. You will be built no more, for I, the Lord, have spoken, declares the Lord God. Thus says the Lord God to Tyre. Now, that's pretty detailed stuff, folks. I mean, that is not some kind of general prophecy. Very specific. This is a great Phoenician city. From the 7th century B.C., it controlled Phoenicia. It had strong walls. About 150 feet high was the wall. That's very high. 15 feet thick. Hiram the First was its king. He helped David build the palace. He helped Solomon build the temple. 3 years after this prophecy was given, Nebuchadnezzar came and laid a 13-year siege on that city. See, they were walled cities, so all you had to do was, if you couldn't get in the city, you just cut off anything coming into the city, and they eventually starved. It took him 13 years, from 585 to 573. Finally, the city surrendered because they were all dying. And Nebuchadnezzar broke down the walls and the towers, destroyed the city, did every single thing. Ezekiel said he would do, and of course he wasn't reading Ezekiel when he did it. He got in the city, he didn't find the spoils. He thought he was going to find spoils, but they had used their fleet to take the spoils out. They took all the spoils to a half mile away island off the coast. And of course in chapter 29, Ezekiel said, "You'll gain no plunder." You'll gain no plunder. Just exactly that happened. When he got there, they had taken all the valuables off to the island. Nebuchadnezzar had no naval force to go off and get it. The island then became the new city, and it flourished for 250 years out on that island. Only part of the prophecy was fulfilled. The part about Nebuchadnezzar, the part about destroying the walls, smashing it down, slaughtering the people, not getting the spoil. But not all of it was yet complete. The ruins were still on the old site. The rubble was still there. After 250 years, a 24-year-old guy came by the name of Alexander the Great. He had 33,000 infantrymen. He had 15,000 cavalry. He had just defeated the Persians, and he was on his way to Egypt. He needed supplies. So he came by the now island city of Tyre, and he sent word, "I want you to supply all of my men and all of my horses and all of my army." And they said, "You don't have a navy, and we're on an island. We're not going to help you at all." He didn't like that. And it wasn't good to get Alexander mad. He didn't have a fleet, so he decided he had to get away to go to that island. So he did what Ezekiel the prophet said would be done. It said that the place would be scraped bare as a rock and all the rubble would be thrown into the sea. Well, what conqueror in his right mind would ever do that? Why waste your time once you've conquered the place, picking up everything and throwing it in the ocean? All the stone and all the rest of it. But that's exactly what had to happen. So Alexander did it. He took all the debris and built a 2,000 foot long, 200 foot wide causeway all the way to the island with all the debris. Now the island had fortified itself as well with powerful walls that reached right down to the edge of the sea. And as Alexander got closer, he realized he was going to have to get over those walls. So in order to pull it off, he built these massive towers called Heliopolis, 160 feet high, according to the record, 20 stories high. And they held artillery, and they held a drawbridge, and just pushed the towers out the causeway, shot at the people from them. When they got to the wall, dropped the bridges down and walked right in. In the process, of course, all the way along, the people are throwing things and shooting things off the wall, and they invented what were called tortoises, big shells that they held over the workers who were building the causeway. Took him 7 months. He went in and murdered 8,000 people. Over a period of a few months, executed 7,000 more and sold 30,000 into slavery and fulfilled every single detail of the prophecy. And though the city of Jerusalem has been rebuilt 17 times, Tyre has never been rebuilt. And that's exactly what God said. You will be built no more. And you know what they do? Go there today. You'll find out what they do. They drive fishnets there. Just what it said. What's the probability of that? About 1 in 75 million happening by chance. By the way, a sister city by the name of Sidon also received a prophecy. Verse 22 of Ezekiel 28. Thus says the Lord God, "I'm against you, O Sidon. I'll be glorified in your midst. Then they will know that I am the Lord when I execute judgments in her, and I'll manifest my holiness in her, for I'll send pestilence, blood to her streets, the wounded will fall in her midst, by the sword upon her on every side, then they will know that I am the Lord." Gonna make it a bloody mess. It's the center of Baal worship, by the way, about 20 miles north of Tyre. Prophecy said blood in the streets, swords everywhere, but no prophecy of ultimate destruction. That's what happened. Blood everywhere, swords everywhere. That poor city was beleaguered and besieged again and again and again and again. But it's still a city, and today it's called Saida, and it's still there. In 351 BC, it was ruled by Persia. There was a seizure of that city in the revolution then. All hope of saving the city was gone. The people being attacked by the Persians, 40,000 of them chose to die rather than submit to Persian violence, so they set themselves on fire and burned themselves up with their own houses. Blood flowed in the streets over and over again. That city, Sidon or Saida, was taken three times by the Crusaders, three times by the Muslims. In 1840, it was bombarded by the combined forces of England, France, and Turkey. But it's still there. Because God didn't say it would be destroyed, it's still there. You can study the Bible and it'll predict things historically that are absolutely accurate. Ezekiel 30 predicted the destruction of Egypt. Nahum 1, the destruction of Nineveh. Isaiah 13, the destruction of Babylon. Hosea 13, the destruction of Samaria. Ezekiel 25, the destruction of Moab and Ammon. This is the Word of God. And what should be our response? Believe it, first of all. Believe it. Secondly, study it. Thirdly, honor it. God is exalted above His name. Love it. Oh, how I love thy law, David said in Psalm 119:97. Obey it. Do what it commands. Fight for it, Jude 3. Earnestly contend for the faith and preach it. 2 Timothy 4:2, preach the word.
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15: This is Pastor Victor Simon with the Powerhouse Church of God in Metairie, Louisiana, bringing you words of hope today. 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God's promises are steadfast and sure. He will never disappoint. He will always do what He says. God says He will cause everything to work for good for those of us who love Him. You love Him, and I love Him, and we know He loves us because He gave us His Son, Jesus, and He is the source of our hope. 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
17: What do we do when we realize, okay, I've blown it. 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
18: 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And Greg, I don't know many Christians who would openly say that they are living for themselves, yet in our passage today, we'll see that unless we're careful, we can slip into thinking that life really is all about us. So how do we prevent that from happening?
19: Well, Dave, again, as we've seen in our series in Haggai so far, the short answer is we really just need to be in the Word of God, and we need to allow God's Word to convict us. 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Our passage today is in Haggai chapter 1.
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19: Well, throughout our culture, we have many types of TV type shows where people come on those shows and they confess basically their sins to one another and the host or whatever it might be. They share the wicked things going on in their lives, and they'll have psychologists or whatever it might be give them solutions to their problems to help them with these things. But unfortunately, those solutions are temporal. They're not lasting solutions because those people haven't confessed their sins to Christ. They haven't repented, and they haven't allowed Christ to bring the solutions for their lives. So often, we as believers are convicted by the Word concerning issues in our lives, but sometimes we then go to man's means or man's wisdom to correct those issues rather than the Word of God. And today, I believe we're going to see how to respond when God reveals our priorities are misplaced. when God shows us through His Word that we're living our lives wrong? How are we to respond when God convicts us of that? Would you turn your Bibles to the book of Haggai? And we're looking today at verses 12 through 15, but we're going to go ahead and read the whole thing in a moment, 1 through 15. This book is named after the prophet Haggai. His name means festive or festival. It's quite possible that he was born during a festival. That's possible. We don't know. The book of Haggai is one of the most precisely dated books in the Bible. There are four sermons given by Haggai with the exact dates. We're going to complete the first sermon today, Lord willing. Now, all of Haggai's sermons were dated in the second year of Darius the king, and it was well known that Darius the king began his reign in 522 BC. Therefore, all of these sermons took place in 520 BC. And the first sermon we saw took place on August 29th, 520 BC. Now, let's review a little bit of the context here. After the conquest of Canaan, the Jews were in the land for 490 years, those kingdom years. And after Solomon died, the kingdom was divided, northern kingdom being Israel, southern kingdom being Judah. And during the time leading up to their exile, prophets such as Isaiah and Jeremiah were continuing to warn Israel and Judah of the coming destruction because of sin. And Israel, because they did not repent, were taken into captivity in 722 by the Assyrians. And soon after, Judah would be taken into captivity by the Babylonians. There were three deportations of Israel to Babylon, beginning in 606 BC and ending in 586 BC, culminating with the destruction of Jerusalem and the exile of those who were left. And at that time, the temple was completely destroyed also. Now, when the Persians defeated the Babylonians in 539, as Isaiah prophesied, Cyrus took over and changed the foreign policy concerning captive peoples. And in 538, he decreed that the Jews could return to their land to rebuild the temple. And we looked at that in Ezra chapters 1 through 3. And we know that about 50,000 devout exiled Jews chose to leave Babylon to go back to their homeland to rebuild the temple, so that they could worship the Lord. And within a year, we see in Ezra chapter 3, verses 8 to 10, they began to lay the foundation, and they had that foundation of the temple laid. But unfortunately, Ezra also records that they stopped building the temple because of threats from the local Samaritans and then an injunction from the Persian emperor to stop building. Now, in face of these obstacles, it is understandable that they stopped for a moment concerning the building of the temple. However, when these obstacles were removed, the Jews failed to restart the work on the temple. Instead, they abandoned God's house for 16 years, and they spent time beautifying their own houses instead. And once again, the Israelites began to experience the discipline of the Lord, and this is where Haggai comes in. Now, the year is 520 BC, and it has been 18 years since they were released and 16 years since they built the foundation of the temple and stopped building. And with that in mind, we saw specifically how we were to identify misplaced priorities. So let's take a look in Haggai chapter 1, and I'll read verses 1 through 11 to start. In the second year of Darius the king, on the first day of the sixth month, the word of the Lord came by the prophet Haggai to Zerubbabel, the son of Shealtiel, the governor of Judah, and Jehoshua, son of Jehozadak, the high priest, saying, Thus says the Lord of hosts, This people says, The time has not come, even the time for the house of the Lord to be rebuilt. Then the word of the Lord came by Haggai the prophet, saying, Is it time for you yourselves to dwell in your paneled houses while this house lies desolate? Now therefore, thus says the Lord of hosts, consider your ways. You have sown much, but harvest little. You eat, but there is not enough to be satisfied. You drink, but there is not enough to become drunk. You put on clothing, but no one is warm enough. And he who earns wages to put into a purse with holes. Thus says the Lord of hosts, consider your ways. Go up to the mountains, bring wood, and rebuild the temple, that I may be pleased with it and be glorified, says the Lord. You look for much, but behold, it comes to little. When you bring it home, I blow it away. Why? Declares the Lord of hosts. Because my house, which lies desolate, while each of you runs to his own house. Therefore, because of you, the sky has withheld its dew, and the earth has withheld its produce. And I called for a drought on the land and on the mountains, on the grain, on the new wine, on the oil, on what the ground produces, on men, on cattle, on all the labor of your hands. Then Zerubbabel, the son of Shealtiel, and Joshua, the son of Jehozadak, the high priest, with all the remnant of the people, obeyed the voice of the Lord their God and the words of Haggai the prophet, as the Lord their God has sent him. And the people showed reverence for the Lord. Well, we saw last week in review how to identify misplaced priorities. How to identify that? And we saw, first of all, we need to listen to God's analysis. Our analysis is worthless. It is God's analysis that is important. And we saw this in the beginning in verse 2, as Haggai gives him the word of the Lord. Verse 2, thus says the Lord of hosts, this people says, God knows what you're thinking. He

time to be about my business, but you have plenty of time to be about your business. Their priorities were all messed up. They were delivered from the Babylonians. They were set free from captivity to come and do what God had called them to do. And they came into some difficulties and they stopped. And then they were saying, it's not time. And God says, is it time for you to be in your own paneled houses? Paneling was very expensive. They were actually spending time in their houses. It indicates that they were basically probably fairly wealthy. And we know that many of the Jews did fairly well in Babylon. And we see here God's analysis that his house was desolate. It lies literally in ruin. They had been called to serve the Lord by rebuilding his temple, and we have been called out of darkness into light to be about his temple, the body of Christ, not the building, not the stuff, but his people. And God, through his word, points out that their priorities are out of order. You know what you need to do, he's saying, but you're saying it's not time yet. And I want to ask you about your priorities. Is your house, your life, your circumstances more important than the work of Christ through the body of Christ? Seriously, you've been delivered out of darkness into light to serve the living God, that he would be glorified. And we've been going through those passages that we have been given gifts so that God would be glorified. And yet so many people are sidetracked into their own lives and they are leaving behind the very thing they know they should be doing. And I believe the Lord is saying through his word, as we will see, that we are to consider our ways. What about your priorities? Is your plan more important than the Lord's plan in his word? Is your schedule more important than the Lord's schedule for your time? So how do we identify when our priorities are messed up? We need to be in God's word and listen to his analysis first of all. And God says what we should be doing. He says what the body of Christ should be doing. The early church was continually devoted to the apostles' teaching, the breaking of bread, fellowship, and prayer. They were continually devoted to the word of God, to prayer, to fellowship, to serving one another. And now we see the Lord God wants us to, within this portion, as we saw last week, to learn the symptoms. There are symptoms that God reveals in his word that reveal our priorities are messed up, and God is going to call them on this. He says in verse 5, now therefore, thus says the Lord of hosts, consider your ways. The term translated consider your ways is emphatic. It means to set your heart upon your ways. Look at your life from start to finish. What do you do? Give your ways the utmost reflection and attention. Consider your ways in light of the Word of God. Reflect upon that in light of the Word of God. He says, consider your ways. And I believe one of the first symptoms we see when we're not in the Lord's will, when we're doing our own thing, is a lack of satisfaction in our lives. You have sown much, verse 6, but harvest little. You eat, but there's not enough to be satisfied. You drink, but there's not enough to become drunk. You put on clothing, but no one is warm enough. That's an odd statement. And he who earns wages to be put in a purse with holes. I believe he's pointing to the lack of satisfaction. You got clothes, you got food, you got these things, but it's not enough. They sought these things, but they did not satisfy. And I want to ask you, are you dissatisfied with life? That is one symptom of God's disciplinary hand on your life. And I shared last week, we go through this in little ways and large ways. If we're not following the Lord by and large, we're going to be dissatisfied with everything we try to do. It's not going to work. And God is a gracious God who will discipline. But then those of us who want to follow the Lord and are following, we know day in and day out how we go in and out of those times where our minds aren't right with the Lord and we are not satisfied and we follow after those vain things. And I believe that's the first symptom. They had sufficient food, wine, clothing, but there was an overwhelming dissatisfaction. It's a symptom of misplaced priorities. If you are a believer in the Lord Jesus Christ and you are not about his work as revealed in his word, not by some person telling you how to do it, but by what God's word says, if you've been delivered from darkness to light and you are not serving the Lord, you're going to be dissatisfied with everything in life.
And so God

0: God is graciously revealing to them, consider your ways. Look at your life. Do you got a pocket with holes in it? Are you dissatisfied? Is it vain? Is it empty, as we will see? And now he says what they should be doing. Verse 8, go up to the mountains, bring wood, rebuild the temple, that I may be pleased with it and be glorified, said the Lord. That's what the Lord wants. And that's what's best for us. They're to go, they're to bring wood and rebuild the temple. They're to be about his work, which they were called out of Babylon to do. That was the reason why they were in Jerusalem. And the reason why we are here as believers is to be about God's business. And why are they to do it? That the Lord says, I may be pleased with it and glorified. To please and glorify the Lord. This should be the reason behind everything we do. And if we don't see things this way, we will be dissatisfied. Now, as I've shared, the Lord has not left his church in darkness concerning what we should be doing. There's so many instructions that we are to follow as we abide in Christ through the Word of God. Now, does this passage mean, as some churches will do and say, hey, it's time for a building project, we got to build something, you ought to be about this, and here's what Haggai's saying? That's not what this passage is talking about. In the Old Testament, the temple imagery was very clear. The tabernacle and the temple were so that God could dwell among his people and they could see his glory. And when you come to the New Testament, you see that the Word became flesh and tabernacled among us. And we beheld his glory, John writes. And today, Scripture is clear that we believers are the temple of the living God. That's what he's building now. And some of these pieces of this temple are in ruins. 1 Corinthians chapter 3, verse 16, do you not know that you are the temple of God and that the Spirit of God dwells in you? 1 Corinthians 6, 19, or do you not know that your body is the temple of the Holy Spirit who is in you, whom you have from God, and you are not your own, but you have been bought with a price? Therefore, glorify God with your body. The point is here, I believe, that we, the body of Christ, now are the physical, visible representation of the character and person of Christ on earth. And we need to glorify the Lord God and be about his business. That's the imagery of the temple in the Bible. So back in Haggai, they were to complete this physical temple, a picture of what God would do. They were to complete this physical temple so that God would dwell among them and reveal his glory. And our priority for us should be about building up the body of Christ, as we see in Scripture. The Apostle Paul shares in 1 Corinthians 3, and let's turn there together. 1 Corinthians 3, I quoted a portion of it earlier. The Corinthians were all out of order. They were prideful. They were boasting. They were boasting in men. They were boasting in gifts. They were all out of whack. And God graciously comes along this church and corrects them through the Apostle Paul. In the first three chapters, he's really addressing their boasting. And in that, he makes it clear that Apollos and Paul and we're nothing. It's God who caused the growth. And then he gives a little illustration of how God is building up the body of Christ. 1 Corinthians 3, and that's verse 10, I think. According to the grace of God, which was given to me as a wise master builder, this is Paul speaking, I laid a foundation, and another is building upon it. But let each man be careful how he builds upon it. For no one can lay a foundation other than that which is laid, which is Jesus Christ. Now if anyone builds upon the foundation with gold, silver, precious stones, wood, hay, straw, each man's work will become evident, for the day will show it, because it is to be revealed with fire, and the fire itself will test the quality of each man's work. If any man's work which he has built upon it remains, he shall receive a reward. If any man's work is burned up, these are believers, he shall suffer loss, but he himself shall be saved. You got eternal reward and eternal loss for squandering this time. And he says, but he shall be saved, yet as through fire, or literally the smoke on his clothes. Do you not know that you are the temple of God and the Spirit of God dwells in you? Don't you know that this is the body of Christ, the temple of God? We have His Spirit, and He is building up this body to please and glorify Christ. Ephesians chapter 2, verse 19, up a couple chapters. The Apostle Paul shares with the Ephesian believers, 2:19, speaking of these Gentile believers. So then you are no longer strangers and aliens, but you are fellow citizens with the saints and are of God's household, having been built upon the foundation of the apostles and prophets, Christ Jesus himself being the cornerstone. We came to faith through the word of God concerning Christ that the apostles and prophets brought, and we are being built up through that same word. And he says here, Christ Jesus himself being the cornerstone, in whom the whole building being fitted together is growing into a holy temple in the Lord, in whom you also are being built together into a dwelling of God in the Spirit. God is building up the church. That is His building project, that He would be glorified. As each one has received a special gift, employ it in serving one another as good stewards of the manifold grace of God. Whoever speaks, let him speak as it were in the utterances of God. Whoever serves, let him do so by the strength which God supplies, so that in all things God may be glorified through Jesus Christ, to whom belongs the glory and dominion forever and ever. Our priority ought to be about the building of the body of Christ for the glory of Christ. One pastor writes concerning this. He says, that is right up to date, is it not? That is calling us back to the great principle of the New Testament. It is reminding us that we are not our own, but we were bought with a price. We belong to Him. We are here to advance His cause, His interests. We are here to build the house of God. That is why He left us here in this world, so that we might be His instruments of work in erecting a great temple of human beings, which will be and is the habitation of God, the dwelling place of God. Is that first in our interests? He writes, I agree.
1: 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You know, Greg, the book of Haggai is one that I rarely hear preached. It's one of those short prophetic books in the Old Testament that's kind of overlooked by Bible teachers. Yet, it has a powerful message for us today.
0: Well, Dave, as you know, all Scripture is inspired by God and profitable for teaching, for reproof, for correction, for training in righteousness, that the man of God would be adequate, equipped for every good work, 2 Timothy 3:16 and 17. And I found, Dave, that if we're just willing to study God's Word in its right context, even these shorter prophetic books in the Old Testament, originally written for Israel, they have great application for our lives today. And indeed, although Haggai is a very short book, I believe over the next couple weeks, we're going to learn some tremendous lessons concerning our priorities, dealing with disappointment, overcoming discouragement, and developing an eternal perspective that will help our temporal walk through this tempting and wicked world on our way to eternity. Haggai is one of my favorite books of the Old Testament, and I think you'll understand why as we continue this series.
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2: 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The question is, are we? Are you using what you have, or are you waiting for something bigger and better to come along? I'll serve him when I have this or when I have that. That's a good question.
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3: 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It's like going on your first date. You want to make sure you have the right outfit on, your hair looks nice, your makeup looks good. 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You want to make sure your curb appeal looks fantastic. 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It's so important that your curb appeal looks so prestige when you're selling your house. Now let's talk about the interior. Some of the things that you need to look out for is maybe fresh coat of paint, minor repairs, and also pet odor.
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4: The thief on the cross began his day, remember? Both of them started the day cursing Jesus, remember that? And then as the day progressed, one of them had a change of heart. And all he said was, Jesus, will you remember me when you come into your kingdom? And Jesus turned and said to that man on the cross, Jesus crucified between them both, Jesus said, I tell you, today you'll be with me in paradise. And then I asked this question that obviously generated some thinking. Was the man saved when he asked Jesus to remember him? The answer is yes. How do we know? Jesus said, today you'll be with me in paradise. What a great thing to hear from Jesus himself. Today you'll be with me in paradise. God's love is so amazing.
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6: It's Friday, July 24th, 2026, and from Dallas, Texas, this is World Missionary Evangelism on the Air. 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But before we hear from WME's president, will you please listen to this important message? 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

0: Welcome back as we continue our time of Bible study. And if you've been following us throughout this week, of course, we've been speaking on Mary Magdalene. And it's been such an exciting Bible study where we've seen the devotion, the commitment of this woman. So it's been glorious. And as we wrap it up today, maybe you've missed one of the programs. 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God is doing some extraordinary things, whether it be Asia, where we have a very strong presence, Africa, we also have a strong presence, whether it be Latin America, and we're literally around the world. 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And you're going to see some exciting tools there. You're going to see the orphan children that we sponsor and some that need sponsorship. You're also going to see Native missionaries that are sponsored. We also sponsor Native missionaries throughout the world. And there are some that are awaiting sponsorship. So you're going to be able to see some of them. Maybe God is pulling you to a certain area, a certain country. We have several in different countries, and you can pray about which one God is leading you to. You also can see some of our past radio programs, upload. You can also go in there and see where you can find us in our podcast. There's a lot to see at WME.org. We're continuing our Bible study looking at Mary Magdalene. Mary Magdalene's encounter with Christ is special because we know about her background. The Bible says she had seven demons and infirmities. We don't know if it was caused because of her demonic possession or in addition to her demonic possession. But whatever the case may be, this woman was delivered by Christ. From the moment she was delivered by Christ, we see that she is dedicated, devoted, following Jesus until the end. Even at the time of his crucifixion, when many had abandoned, run scared, not Mary. Mary was with him all the way. I like this about her because what had happened to her was real. The experience that she had wasn't a one-off experience. So many today I've seen in church that have been healed, blessed, delivered, helped because of God. But unfortunately, they disappear. They start in church, they're there for a couple of weeks, but then they disappear and you never see them again. If I could count all the people who had gone through my church, it would be within the thousands. That's the tendency that we have in today's society because we have a very self-centered, me-centered society. But that wasn't the case with Mary. Mary Magdalene had truly been touched by the Lord. And because of this, she was devoted. She was committed. She's one of the first persons to see the resurrected Christ. I believe in a way that she was rewarded because of her devotion. She was one of the first persons to see him who had died for the sins of humanity and now lives forevermore. And so when she sees him, she first mistakes him for a gardener. He tells her why she's crying, and she still can't properly identify him. But when he mentions her name, something happens in Mary. She's awakened. It's all coming back to her. Remember, Jesus cast out the demons that this woman had. So there was something special about that voice of love, that voice of reconciliation, that voice of authority, that voice of power. I love how the scriptures in Revelations tell us that the voice is like the voice of many waters. And when you hear many waters, it's a ripple sound. If you've ever thrown a rock inside of a pond, you'll see it give off a ripple effect. And I believe that that's what the Bible means when it says that his voice is the voice of many waters. That's a voice of love, profound love. It's a voice of reconciliation. It's a voice of truth. But it's also a voice of authority. All those are true at the same time. You know, in our study of Hebrew and in our study of the scriptures, one of the things that really blesses me about the linguistics in the Hebrew language, we often talk about this, we have several people here on staff that I could almost call scholars. they're so knowledgeable on the Hebrew. And so they help me from time to time. And so the Hebrew words many times carry several meanings. That is to say, you'll see one word that has been translated from the Hebrew, but it also can mean something else. And so many times there's words in Hebrew and specifically in biblical Hebrew that are translated several times. And I know that the New Testament, much of it was written in Greek. And then, of course, the book of Daniel, some parts in Aramaic. But it all has a similar tie. Even though the New Testament was written in Greek, Jesus spoke many words in Hebrew. A lot of these words stand true. They have many different aspects. And I think about that when I think about the voice of God. We can't just limit it to a voice of love. Yes, God is love, but he's also a consuming fire. If you limit it to one, you're limiting God, and you can't limit God. Can you imagine the things that clicked in this woman's head? When he said, Mary, that's all he said. He called her name, and she awoke. It's not just the love that she felt through that voice, but the authority that comes from God alone. I had the privilege of going to England, and of course to Ireland is one of my favorite countries. I love the Irish people, and I love what God is doing in Ireland. I've had the privilege of speaking to people who are shepherds. There is a true fact to the saying that sheep know their shepherd's voice. And those of you who are dog lovers such as I know that even your dog can properly identify your voice. There's something about your voice that kind of sets you apart. They primarily are guided by their senses of smell and sight. Humans, unfortunately, are mostly guided by their vision. We love to judge things by how it looks. But that wasn't the case with Mary, because she was crying and her eyes were blurry because of her tears, because of her sadness. But when she heard that voice, she awoke. When she heard that voice, she knew that this was the resurrected King. Father, we just thank you today because of that encounter, Lord. And Father, we thank you because of our encounter with you, Lord. And we bless our WME family. We pray this in Jesus' name. Amen.
1: 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In the month of July, WME is giving away absolutely free the book, David and Me, a devotional book for boys, written by Glenn Haskell. 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The book introduces you to a very important biblical character, and you'll see how David's life and yours are alike, and be encouraged to follow the good examples he set. 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David Me Devotionals for Boys will start a personal devotional journey that could change a child's life forever. 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
1: 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In the aftermath of the torrential rains and catastrophic flooding in the hill country south and southwest Texas, the cleanup has begun and the damages are astronomical. Plus, we'll go to the southern plains where hit and miss showers continue on row crops. Here's more.
2: This is Jim Hearn in San Antonio. The Rio Grande Valley has its first case of the New World screwworm. Tropical storm Bertha strengthens in the Gulf of America. We'll have those stories and more in today's report.
3: Normal summertime weather returns to Central Texas. This is Dr. Shane McClellan, and I'll have more from Waco.
4: Planting delays this spring due to drought have produced some harvest delays here in the coastal bend. This is Harvey Buring, and I'm reporting from the Corpus Christi area.
5: This is James Duncan from East Texas. Traveling across the area from Texarkana to Nacogdoches, it's hay season. It's hot. Watermelons are coming off. Fuel's too high, but the crops are doing good.
1: The New World screwworm cases have exceeded 40 to this point. Jim Hearn is in San Antonio to fill us in on the latest, plus a follow-up on the devastating flooding in South Central and South Texas.
2: The first screwworm case in the Rio Grande Valley has been confirmed in Starr County. The sample was collected from a baby calf in the western part of the county. Sterile flies will be dispersed in the area and hopefully mate with any wild females that are still in the area. Again, all cattlemen are urged to be on the lookout, closely monitoring their herds, as the screwworm can affect any warm-blooded animal, and be sure to closely monitor and report any samples immediately. Tropical storm Bertha was taking aim at the Texas Gulf Coast. The storm packed 60-mile-per-hour winds and brought heavy rain of 6 inches or more in the area from the Texas coast all the way over to Florida. The hill country, San Antonio and South Texas, really doesn't need any more rainfall. With area rivers still in flood stage, all lakes and reservoirs are higher now than they've been in the past decade. The Edwards Aquifer is now 14 feet below its historical July average and should continue to gain some. Mid-July rains in the Texas Hill Country brought 20 to 30 inches of rainfall, and many creeks and rivers in the South Texas area were in the flood stage. Damage to infrastructure of ridges and roadways will be in the millions of dollars. And it was just a little over a year ago, flooding in the same general area killed more than 130 people, mostly of those campers. For Farm Bureau Roundup, this is Jim Hearn in San Antonio.
1: To the South Plains of West Texas we go for this report with Eddie Griffiths, where it is a hot and dry summer there, like it is in many locations across the state. And Eddie, you folks have been getting some hit-and-miss rain showers. How does that help when it comes to the crops, or not helping?
6: Well, Tom, yeah, this has been one of those years where if you've been fortunate enough to receive rain, that seems to be the locations where it keeps raining. And where it hasn't rained, those are the locations that are not getting any rain. So, yeah, you kind of have a little bit of a mixed bag up here. You know, there's some really good irrigated crops, whether it be cotton, sorghum, or corn. If it's had some help from Mother Nature to help subsidize irrigation, it's looking really good, especially the drip irrigation. It's looking really nice. There have been some dry land acres that have simply are not there for whatever reason. And then the ones that are there, and if they've been getting some rainfall, they look pretty good also. So you have a little bit of everything up here. I mean, producers are doing all kinds of different things, whether it be from spraying to trying to get fertilizer out or cultivation, you name it, it's getting done up here at this time.
1: Yeah, certainly a lot of irrigation is going on as well.
6: Yeah, there is a lot of irrigation. You're seeing lots of pump trucks out in the fields. As our water table seems like each and every year declines, makes it a little tougher on these pumps. You know, you're not gearing up for bigger irrigation. You're sizing down and trying to make that work.
1: How does the cotton look in its blooming stage at this time?
6: The cotton, like I said, if there's irrigation, it looks pretty decent. Could have a really good crop. Dry land, where it's had some rainfall, it's looking good. It's got the pedal to the metal right now, trying to load up and get plenty of bowl load and blooms on it. You talk about different stages of everything from full bloom to just now squaring up starting blooms. It's all over the board.
1: What about the grain crops, the sorghum and corn for those farmers up there?
6: Been seeing some corn and sorghum both. I saw quite a bit of sorghum starting to scorch. You know, I think it's been getting some moisture. It's wanting more, and maybe the population's not quite where it needs to be and starting to get the brown tint to it. But if it's under, I've even seen irrigated that's starting to scorch a little bit. We started off this year, even though we've had some moisture, we have to remember that we started off this year without any moisture underneath. So what we've been getting, and we've gotten a crop up and established, but underneath it, there's just not a whole lot there.
1: What about the cattle producers, Eddie? How are their livestock faring in this heat?
6: Livestock seem to be doing okay. Rangeland has received some moisture and greening up. Haven't seen just a whole lot of hay moving along the highway yet, but as we get in over 100-degree temperatures and things start drying back out, you'll probably see some feeding subsidized as we move into the closer to the month of August.
1: Eddie, thanks for your report today.
6: Thank you, Tom.
1: That's Eddie Griffiths. He's reporting for us today from the South Plains of West Texas.
0: The hot summer temperatures are being felt in Central Texas. Dr. Shane McClellan has more from Waco on crop conditions in the Blacklands.
3: After a brief, wet, and cooler than normal weather event that lingered longer than we expected here in Central Texas, some normal weather will return to the Blackland region. 4 days of wet weather is going to be followed by some hotter days, some of the hottest days of 2026. With expected highs breaking the 100-degree mark, it's only fitting that corn shelling will also begin. Yield for corn in our area is expected to be good, but not the record crop of last year. Now, there are some pockets of western McLennan County that will almost rival last year's record-setting yields in corn. Those areas were fortunate enough to receive some rain. Others just did not receive. Silage harvest in our area is complete, and the yields for silage were surprisingly lower than we did expect. Cotton has benefited from the sunny weather and the extra moisture that we received in the months of June and July. Hay producers have been busy in our area. There was a lot of hay cut and baled early in the growing season, and some are already on their second cutting of hay. With fertilizer prices being higher than preferred, many are taking advantage of that extra moisture and not fertilizing, or they're going to apply fertilizer at a reduced rate. Another driving factor for this is there's still some hay left over from the summer of 2025. With carryover hay, ample grass, and high fertilizer prices, there's really not a push or a reason to boost production right now. Price of hay in our area is friendly for the buyer. Until next time, this has been Dr. Shane McClellan from Waco, the Texas Farm Bureau Roundup.
1: Texas Coastal Bend farmers are well into the harvest season for their grain, sorghum, and corn. Harvey Buring reports from Corpus Christi on the progress being made, but the possibility of delays later in the season.
4: The late July is always the peak harvest time here in the Coastal Bend area. This year, farmers have made good progress on harvesting corn. It's approximately 90% complete. Grain sorghum harvest, only 40 to 50% complete this year. Most years, by the third week in July, we're 90% complete with that sorghum crop, which is the largest acreage crop here in the Coastal Bend area. Our farmers have just begun defoliating their cotton crop in preparation for cotton harvest in a couple of weeks, and now farmers are having to keep an eye on tropical weather conditions. Late harvest always produces an additional threat of some weather damage from the tropics. Running later than normal may produce some additional threats to our producers. They've been lucky early in this harvest season. The torrential rains and horrible flooding conditions that have hit the area of the Hill Country and southwest Texas. We were virtually spared from that with only some scattered showers. Harvest continued at a fairly decent pace. Now those floodwaters are headed our way to our lakes that have been extremely low. The Frio River approaching the Choke Canyon Reservoir, producing some record flood levels at the Tilden Crossroads on Highway 16, and the Nueces River still making its way through McMullen County toward the Lake Corpus Christi Reservoir, which is only around a third full at this time, but those floodwaters could very well bring it to capacity. Well, not only have the row crops had a slowdown in harvesting, but hay harvest has been going full blast here during most of the month of July, but it was delayed due to wet field conditions and some of those heavy rains earlier in the month of June. Now they're racing to try to complete hay harvest before any heavy rains that might damage the rest of the crop. Now, our area farmers, they've been dealing with some real extreme weather this year. Not enough moisture to get the crop up early spring, then rains delaying some of the plantings up into our planting deadlines. Fortunately, those summer rains earlier have produced some excellent potential in our cotton crop, and now the worry of getting it in without weather damage facing all of our producers here in the Coastal Bend area. Reporting from the Corpus Christi area for Farm Bureau Roundup, this has been Harvey Buring.
1: In eastern Texas, the hay and watermelon harvests are looking very good. More now from James Duncan in Marshall.
5: In East Texas, moisture has come just at the right time. Hay meadows are really doing good. The crews are working basically 7 days a week to keep the rotation going. And the meadows that baled on the 4th of July are coming back in excellent growth patterns. And next time I report to you, we'll be reporting on second and some third cuttings in this area. If you put up winter wheat excess last spring, we're going to be getting into some third cuttings real soon. The East Texas watermelon crop is really selling good. They're coming off now and being harvested in the field. Field help is needed. Talk to a producer there, then boy, they really need help in the watermelon patch, but that's nothing new for them. The purple hull peas, ooh, me. Every time you turn around, somebody's looking for pickers to pick peas, so there you go. And even the pickets yourself groups are not working out real heavy right now because it's just too hot to be out there for most folks anyway. Anyway, the produce farmers otherwise, the market and the roadside stands are doing really good. Cattle markets are busy and producers are marketing at local auction barns in an orderly fashion. Most of the attendance at the auctions on a local basis, it's just sort of a pastime. Since it's too hot to do anything else, they can sit in a cool building and enjoy the action. Our local lakes are crowded with summer visitors. Our 4-H and FFA members are busy preparing for the county, regional, and state fair time that's coming up real soon. Boy, school starts early nowadays, doesn't it? All I can say is life is good in rural East Texas, and I'm James Duncan from Marshall reporting for Texas Farm Bureau Roundup.
1: 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Thank you very much for joining us. 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
9: 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Links in the description. I pray this has been a blessing to you, and if you've enjoyed this message, please share this with a friend. God bless you, and remember, no matter where you are and what you've done, Jesus loves you. When Jesus was resurrected, the Spirit of life came into his dead body and brought it back to life forevermore. He defeated death, hell, and the grave and made a way for you and I to live an eternal life. Hello? I've told you this, and I want you to understand this, folks. You're never going to die. Not anybody in here, not anybody listening over the broadcast today. I'm telling you, you're not ever going to die. You may not be here on earth, but you're going to live everywhere. You're going to live forever, even in heaven or hell. It's your choice. I want to be with the one who defeated death, hell, and the grave. I want to make my choice now that Jesus is my Lord and Savior, and I know where I'm going. You'd never get rid of me. If you don't like me, oh, man, and you're going to be in heaven with me, you better be praying he puts you on the other side or something, because I'm going to be there forever. Never get rid of me. I'm always going to be around. But you make that choice because the Bible says in Romans 10:9, if you confess with your mouth and you believe in your heart, Jesus Christ is the Son of God, and you make that confession with your mouth and your belief in your heart, says right then, life comes on the inside of you. And see what's happened to the church, I'm talking about not this church, I'm talking about church, the church world, is they've turned it into a form and a religion and a doctrine. And you just come do it and it's all in your head. But it doesn't happen in your head. It happens in your heart. You can't think saved. You either are or you aren't. And you know it down here. If you have to in life say, well, I'm better than him, then I can tell you right there, I question your salvation. Because if you're having to think that you're better than somebody else and therefore you're going to get in, you've missed the boat. It's down here on the inside of you. You know that Jesus Christ is your Lord and Savior. Hello? You know that you know it's down here in your spirit that you know that resurrection power has hit you. Now, you may not know how to work it all out. You may not understand all the principles of God right now. You may not understand everything that you need to know about how to make things work. It's like I told y'all last week about my chainsaw. I got this chainsaw. And I'm telling you, some of you may have a chainsaw just like it. But this chainsaw is a certain procedure to start it. You put it on choke and you pull. And you pull it about 5-6 times, and the moment it even attempts to start, it just makes a little, even a, you better take it off choke, and you better just put it on run, and pull it after that about 3 times, and it'll run. But if you pull it one more time, just one more, that baby will flood, and I guarantee you might as well just throw it in the back of the truck and forget it, it'll never start. You can crank that thing 1,000 times, and it will not start. Matter of fact, when I bought it, the guy that I bought it from at the store told me this. He said, look, don't care what the manual says. Put it on, choke, pull it. As soon as it starts, take it off. Well, if you don't know that procedure, because when you're doing it, you think, oh, it almost started, one more pull. But it's like a deception, because you pull it one more time, it ain't going to start. Well, some of us in life are like that. We can't figure out why life's not working for us, why life is not working right, or we're not getting things going like it should, but we've got the wrong procedure. We're pulling it one more time, and it's flooding, and we don't understand what's going on, and then we pull it a few more times thinking that was going to get it, and then we put it down around, and then we become frustrated, and then finally we just kick it, and we curse it, and we say that thing's worthless, it's a no-good chainsaw. But the truth of the matter is, that chainsaw, baby, if I do it just like it's supposed to, it'll start up, and then it'll run, and it'll keep running, and then I shut it off, and I don't have to put it back on choke, start it back up, it'll run, I saw with it all day long. But the starting procedure, if I don't get it right, you hate it. You hate that thing. I don't hate many things, but there are some mechanical things. I hate them. And I hate a chainsaw. All right? Well, life is just like that. If we don't understand that the power of death and life's coming out of our mouth, you may be cursing what God's trying to get growing, and you're digging up more good things than you can get planted. And you wonder why God's not moving, and the reason why he's not moving is because you won't shut up. You won't keep your mouth quiet. It's you doing it. And then we turn around, and we blame it on God. And we think God just didn't do something. And then the devil's got you right where he wants you. And all he's got to do is twist your tail some more. Twist your tail some more. Twist your tail some more. And then before long, you are tearing up everything that God's trying to do in your life. And he's just got you running around, drinking your own poison, killing everything around you. And the whole time, he's got you convinced God's not helping you and God's not blessing you. Romans 8:2 says that we've got the spirit of life on the inside of us. Folks, it's either true or it's not. And if that verse isn't true, then none of them are true. Look at Romans 8:10. Romans 8:10 says, and if Christ is in you, the body is dead because of sin, but the spirit is life because of righteousness. Folks, listen to me. Christianity, being saved, is not something that happens in your head. It's something that happens in your heart. And the only thing that can stop it from working and bringing life into you is doubt and unbelief in your own self. But the spirit of him who raised Jesus from the dead dwells in you. The Holy Spirit, the spirit of life that raised Jesus from the dead, he dwells in you. Folks, there's more in you than you think's in you. 1 John 4:4, greater is he that's in you than he that's in this world. Yeah! But we say, well, I don't feel like it. I don't feel like there's anything. Folks, you got to get out of the flesh. You got to get out of the flesh and responding in life to how you feel and your emotions. They will always lead you astray. As I get older, it's harder. Because when I was young, I didn't have any pain. And now, I tell my wife, we've got to quit. We've got to stop this. We sit around in the morning discussing why we hurt. And I think, what did I do that I could have hurt something? And we spend our time talking about this. And forget it. I'm tired of talking about why I hurt. I'm not going to talk about it anymore. I'm going to shut up and say I do. And bless God, go on. Part of life. I'm going to just overcome it. Are you with me? And I understand. I understand in the midst of trials, in the midst of trouble, in the midst of situations, in the midst of problems, sometimes all of your emotion, all of yourself begins to cry out and say, you just want to give up, you just want to quit, you don't want to move forward. But that's when you need to dig down deep. That's when you got to get your mouth saying the right things. I am blessed. That's when you got to get around people and determine that you're going to be a sower of blessings. Listen to me. All of you say, well, you may say, I don't have any money. I can't really give. I can't really be. Man, you can be a blessing. You can be a blessing every day. All of us run across people. All of us run across people every day that you could be a blessing to. Didn't mean you had to give me things. Say something nice. Just say something nice. Just speak and be a blessing. You say, well, nobody ever did that for me. Okay, all the more to do it for somebody else. We ought to determine. I want you to determine today that you want to be a life-breathing Christian. That the resurrection power on the inside of you is going to be something that's going to come out of you to other people around you. Go to Philippians chapter 3. Philippians chapter 3, verse 7. The Apostle Paul, you know, he was a very educated man. He was a Pharisee. And he says this, but what things were gained to me, these I have counted a loss for Christ. For indeed I also count all things a loss for the excellency of the knowledge of Christ Jesus, my Lord, for whom I have suffered the loss of all things and count them as rubbish, that I may gain Christ and be found in him, not having my own righteousness, which is from the law, but that which is through faith in Christ, the righteousness which is from God by faith, that I may know him and the power of his resurrection and the fellowship of his sufferings. The Apostle Paul says we can know the power of his resurrection. I've thought about Paul because, you know, in life we deem success as how important a person becomes, how much money they have, how big their house is, how much money they have accumulated or whatever. That's how we deem somebody successful in the world I'm talking. In the church world, you'd say, oh, well, if he's got a mega church, he's a successful pastor, you know, and the average size church in America is 90. That's the average size church. And so anything above that, you know, you'd be a little above average or whatever. That's what the world says. But the Apostle Paul, look at his life and go read and look about this man. He went basically from jail cell to jail cell, from beating to beating. The Jewish people never did listen to him. He preached to them and nobody ever listened to him. He had a few big encounters, big revival type situations, and only 50% of the people responded. Then he spent 2 years in a house in Rome under house arrest, and a few people came to him on a continual basis. A few people came to him on a continual basis. But yet, while he was in jail, he tried to be a blessing by writing letters to the churches, writing encouraging letters to the churches, the church at Galatia, the church at Ephesus, the church at Corinth. He wrote them letters, just wrote them a letter. Hear this now. He wrote them a letter to encourage them. In it, he put all the things that we read, doctrinal things we read. And he just wrote a letter. And then they crucified him. He never knew he was going to write 2/3 of the New Testament that all Christians have been reading for the past 2,000 years. He didn't know that his letters were going to become doctrine of the church? He has got to have been in heaven laughing, saying, Lord, I never thought you were going to pull that off. Turns out to be the great Apostle Paul, when before he was just a guy in prison. Now, folks, how hard do you think it'd be living in prison life when you're preaching about the one who was set free? But in it, he wrote these letters. In his day, yes, there was the church world that held him in high esteem. But as

0: because he chose to be a life. What about you? How do you know that if you choose to be a life-breathing Christian, how do you know really what the effect will be? Like I said, as I get older, I find things, you know, happening to me. And here the other day, a young man who was used to be around the church here and was just a kid, and then the family moved off, and he came and he showed up, and I was like, I recognize you. And he began to say how blessed he was as a child being here at church. And I thought, wow, didn't even think about that. I mean, that's 20 years have gone by and I haven't seen this kid, and all of a sudden he's back, but he was blessed as a little child here. We got children's church going on over there. How many of those kids are getting some life breathed in them that's going to affect them for eternity? You see, church, you've got to start thinking differently. If you're alive and you've got breath in your lungs, you can change people's lives. You may be the person that can write a letter that becomes an epistle. You may just be that person that writes a letter to somebody that they read it, and then it affects generations after that. What about you bless your grandchildren, not even knowing what could happen with their lives, but then they end up becoming a blessing because of what you said that then affects people on down the road for the next 500 years? I have a letter from my great-great-great-grandfather, who was a Texas Ranger, and I have a letter from him that I read. I like to look. He was a sharp cat. He was a real educated man. I look at his sentence structure, look at all the things. He says some things in there that it still inspire me today. That's five generations ago. How about you? You want to be a life-breathing Christian, or you just want to be a whiner? Let's don't open up wineries. One more, couple more scriptures here. John 7:37. Jesus says, on the last and great day of the feast, Jesus stood and he cried out, saying, if anyone thirsts, do you realize that that is not a demand? That's an open invitation. If anyone thirsts, let him come to me and drink. And he who believes in me, as the scripture said, out of his heart will flow rivers of living water. Is that what we want to be? Rivers of living water? Blessings to everybody around us? You have the power on the inside of it. It's already in you if you're born again to be a river of living water. It's already in you. It's your choice what you do with it. Life or death coming out of your tongue. Life or death coming out of your tongue. Now here's my last scripture. 2 Timothy 1:6. 2 Timothy 1:6. Therefore I remind you to stir up the gift of God which is in you through the laying on of my hands. For God has not given us a spirit of fear, but a power, love, and a sound mind. You got to blow the soot out, folks. Don't let it build up. Don't let the things of life build up and clog your carburetors. Don't let it happen. Don't let it come upon you. If you feel it coming upon you, shake it off. You got to blow out the soot. You say, how am I going to do that? The moment you start feeling like you're oppressed, find somebody to bless. Because the principle of the kingdom of God is give and it shall be given to you. Hello, this is Robert Richards, and you're listening to The Waterhole, our weekly broadcast, which is now available on iTunes and all major podcast platforms. You can also watch the weekly video broadcast on our YouTube channel. Links in the description. I pray this has been a blessing to you, and if you've enjoyed this message, please share this with a friend. God bless you, and remember, no matter where you are and what you've done, Jesus loves you.
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0: 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I'm Lisa Del Rey, your host. 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Our hope is to shed some light on who they are, why they are, what they do, and how you can lend a hand of support should you feel called to do so. We have a special guest in the studio, Reverend Henry Williams, and we're going to talk about our third Thursday prayer meeting.
1: A prayer at the police station.
0: Yes.
1: And we've been praying, we've been having a day of fasting and prayer, the third Thursday of each month, since May of 1996.
0: Wow.
1: And in May of 2026, we celebrated our 30th year anniversary.
0: Beautiful.
1: Of the prayer at the police station. And we pray for our city, for our state, for our nation, and for the church.
0: We know about the National Day of Prayer, which that's how I met you. This is praying for our city, our mayor, our city council.
1: Yes, we pray for city government, okay? Our mayor, our city council, we pray for our first responders. We pray for the life of our city, you know, that the hand of God would move mightily and that the atmosphere of our city would be God's righteousness.
0: Yes.
1: And the coming of his kingdom in the midst of our city. And we see this beginning to take place.
0: Yes. And you have some statistics. Tell us a little bit about those.
1: We keep annual statistics regarding crime, violence, and lawlessness in our city. We keep statistics having to do with homicides, having to do with the varying areas of crime. And for myself, looking at annual homicide statistics are very, very important because they will show the tendency toward violence in our city. And in 2025, the number of homicides we had in the city were, we're a city of 300,000. And the number of homicides we had were 11.
0: Wow.
1: And we also had a 7% decrease in crime, violence, and lawlessness okay, in 2025, 2026.
0: Wow. Just 11 homicides for the whole year?
1: Yes, for the whole year.
0: Wow. That's amazing.
1: That is,
0: I mean, it's too many, but
1: 11 is, it's a low figure.
0: Yes.
1: And we want it to continue to decrease.
0: Yes. So we will invite everybody to come out on the third Thursday of every month, and we meet at the police station.
1: At the Corpus Christi Police Department, 321 John Sartain Street.
0: Okay.
1: At 7 p.m. In the evening.
0: And then do we go around to the front or by the Whataburger?
1: John Sartain Street, okay, is the street on which the Whataburger is located, but there's a side entrance.
0: Oh, yes.
1: And you would enter there at the side entrance.
0: Okay.
1: And there's always someone there to open the door for you. You know, and if not, my telephone number is there. There's a sign with my phone number there.
0: Okay. Perfect. So we invite everybody to go out. How long does it last?
1: The meetings last normally an hour, maybe an hour, 15 minutes, an hour and a half at the most.
0: That's perfect. So an hour out of your day, once a month, to pray for our city.
1: We pray for our city, for our state, for our nation, for the church, but our focus is the life, the kingdom of God coming in our city. Okay. And we see the great things beginning to take place in Corpus Christi. And our saying is that Corpus Christi live up to the meaning of his name.
0: Yes.
1: The body of Christ.
0: That's perfect. And about how many people go to these meetings?
1: Well, we have a core group of about 10 people that will come as a core group.
0: Oh, beautiful.
1: Okay. You know, and in our prayer, the important aspect of prayer has to do with unity. One shall put 1,000 to flight.
0: Yes.
1: 1,000, 2,000. Mm-hmm. Okay, and we are putting the enemy to flight from our city mm-hmm. and from the atmosphere of our city. And we want the atmosphere of Corpus Christi to be the body of Christ, be the fruit of the Spirit, of love, joy, peace, goodness, kindness, and so forth. The atmosphere of the fruit of the Spirit of our city.
0: Yes, beautiful. Amen. And so we invite everybody the third Thursday of every month to go out to the John Sartain at the police station, 7 p.m., and take an hour out of your day to pray. That's all, right?
1: Yes. And we want to invite the Christian community to come.
0: Yes.
1: Those who have a sense of the importance of prayer. And let me say this with regard to prayer. Prayer is vitally important because we touch the heart of God when we pray. And we pray in the name of Jesus. And we're lifting up the name of Jesus there, you know, at that place of authority here in our city. And prayer has been just a great part, especially fasting and prayer, has been a great part of the history, indeed, of our nation. George Washington, Abraham Lincoln, Franklin Roosevelt, okay, Dr. King, men of prayer, presidents of prayer, praying for our nation.
0: Yes.
1: And we want to continue to do this. And we initiated the prayer at the police station as a day of fasting and prayer for the well-being of our city and for the well-being of our state and nation. And when we began praying, there was just an awful atmosphere of violence in the city. And that has continued to decrease over the years.
0: The power of prayer. It's very powerful.
1: Yes.
0: Yes. And who started this?
1: The initiation came by way of Police Chief Pete Alvarez.
0: Oh, yes.
1: And Chief Alvarez, because of the violence of the city in 1996 and previously, he invited the community to become involved in seeking a solution to the problem. He established 7 committees. One was a spiritual outreach.
0: Beautiful.
1: I and a pastor by the name of Rafael Garcia attended the meetings, and I became the chairman.
0: Mm-hmm.
1: Okay? And we had a vision to pray, to fast and pray the third Thursday of each month. Okay?
0: Beautiful.
1: And it began the third Thursday of the month of May of 1996.
0: Wow.
1: And the Word of God says to pray without ceasing. And we did not want to begin and then stop. And we have continued from that day forward.
0: Oh, beautiful. That is amazing. 30 years.
1: 30 years.
0: Wow. So we invite everybody to come out. And if you can't make it, maybe you can make the next month. But it's the third Thursday of every month.
1: We are inviting Christians to come and pray at the Corpus Christi Police Department, 321 John Sartain Street, 7 p.m. in the evening.
0: Come out and pray.
1: Come and pray.
0: Mm-hmm. Beautiful, beautiful. 30 years. Pastor Williams, I can't believe 30 years.
1: Yes, and we thank God and Jesus Christ for that.
0: Yes. Will you close with a prayer, please?
1: Yes. Heavenly Father, we give you thanks and we give you praise for your goodness, your grace, your mercy, for your vision for our city, the coming of your kingdom in our city. Indeed, that our city would live up to its name, that your righteousness would go forth in every area of life in the city of Corpus Christi, indeed, in the church, city government, the areas of first responders, the areas of home and families and businesses. Indeed, that your spirit would move wondrously and mightily, and that the body of Christ would come forth to pray and to seek your face, to turn from our ways, to turn unto your ways. Indeed, that you would hear from heaven, forgive our sin, and bring healing to our land. And we give you thanks and praise in Jesus' name. Amen.
0: Amen. Thank you so much. Well, thank you so much for coming in and sharing this information with us.
1: Amen.
0: And with that, we dim the lights on this week's Community Spotlight. I hope you've enjoyed learning more about the Third Thursday Prayer Meeting at the Corpus Christi Police Department every third Thursday. 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
5: 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We're Venture Church, 3401 South Alameda, and we are under Pastor Gloria and David Fajardo. 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
7: We consider it a privilege that you've joined us today for Ancient Words for Modern Times, a ministry of Vanderbilt Baptist Church in Corpus Christi, Texas. It is our prayer that you will grow deep in the Word of God and that we can be of assistance to you in that effort, as Robert Simmons teaches from God's time-tested Word, the Bible. And we would remind you that God's Word is an ancient document, but it is still the most relevant book for you in your life today that has ever been written. We join Robert now as he opens the vast treasure chest of God's Word.
8: Well, if you will turn with me in your Bibles to Judges chapter 11 this morning. As we've made our way through these different judges, these men, I would remind you of what you probably have already seen. These are not perfect men. These are very flawed men with hang-ups, just like you and I have hang-ups, and problems just like you and I have problems. But they're people with flaws and hang-ups and problems that are used by God. And I find myself in that very position. I'm a man with hang-ups and flaws and problems that wants to be used by God. Does anybody else relate yet to what we're talking about? Just imperfect people wanting to be used by a holy God. And this morning, I think the subject matter that we find as we look at these first three or four verses of Judges 11, we run into a fellow by the name of Jephthah. How many of you have heard of Jephthah before right now? Very few. Because you can sit in church literally all your life, and Jephthah is not one of those guys that they probably came out and talked about a whole lot. And yet, I believe there are some very crucial lessons that we can learn as we look at this fellow named Jephthah. So start with him in chapter 11, verse 1. Now, Jephthah the Gileadite was a valiant warrior, but he was the son of a harlot, and Gilead was the father of Jephthah. Now, notice that what they're doing is they're identifying him. Now, when I'm looking at that, one of the first things I pick up on is this. Every one of us are defined by how people identify us. When we look at Jephthah here, there are three things that we know about him that the writer of Judges explains him as being. First of all, I know that he is defined as a valiant warrior. So I know that about him. Number two, I know that he is the son of Gilead. Now, Gilead would have been a nobleman of that day, so I know he came from a good family. And then the third thing I know is that he was the son of a harlot. Now, those are the three identifying factors that we get about this guy named Jephthah. And when I'm looking at that, what I realize is this: how people perceive you will determine how they treat you. So if I'm looking at you as a valiant warrior, I'm going to treat you one way. If I'm looking at you as the son of a harlot, I'm going to treat you another way. Are y'all following me? Because the way people perceive you by whatever identity they have identified you in, that is the way that they are going to treat you. Which leads us then to verse 2, and we see the treatment that he gets, because if we're identified wrong, what happens? We get rejected by society. Look at verse 2. Gilead's wife bore him sons, and when his wife's sons grew up, they drove Jephthah out and said to him, "You shall not have an inheritance in our father's house, for you are the son of another woman." Now, I want you to look at that. Now, he is going to be rejected. He's not going to be rejected because he's a valiant warrior. Everybody needs a valiant warrior hanging around. You know, if somebody gets after me, just call on the valiant warrior. He beat them up, right? So we all need a valiant warrior. He is not going to be rejected because he's the son of Gilead. Everybody likes to run around with the rich guy's kids, okay? You know, they might get in on something. And so he's not going to be rejected because he's a valiant warrior. He's not going to be rejected because he comes from a good family stock. The reason that we find him rejected is because of who his mother was. In other words, did he have any choice in who his mother was? Now, most of us have been rejected at one point or another along the way over something that we had no control over. And so I was thinking about through my catalog of rejection, because every one of us have been through rejection. Is that right or wrong? Everybody in here has gone through rejection. We've felt the bitter pain of rejection. And so as I thought about that, it was amazing what stuck out. But there was an incident in the fifth grade. You would think that when you're my age, you would have gotten over what happened in the fifth grade. But do you realize you're still wearing some of that stuff, okay? And what happened to me in the fifth grade that just still really, it still, you know, I'm over it, but I remember how bad it stung back then. But how many of y'all remember patrol guards, okay? Y'all are old, okay? Because what a patrol guard was in the elementary schools, the older kids, the fifth graders, the big kids, they got to do patrol guard duty, and it was a really, really special kind of thing to get to be the patrol guard, because you got to wear the vest and you got to wear the helmet, and they gave you a flag. And so they would station you at a crosswalk if you were the patrol guard, and you, as the cars came and you had kids standing there, you got to hold your flag out, and all the people knew you're supposed to stop when the flag comes out, and then you would walk out in the middle of the street, and all the students would walk across your crosswalk. And so it was a really big deal to get to be a patrol guard. Now, when my fifth grade year started, I got selected as a patrol guard. Man, I was hot stuff. I've got my little vest, got my little helmet, my little flag, and people are paying attention to what I'm telling them. Okay, so I'm a patrol guard, and I was doing a good job as a patrol guard. I was careful with the traffic. I was making sure everybody was safe. I was taking my job seriously. And then somewhere in the year, they changed the teacher who was over the patrol guards. And the new teacher called everybody into the room to tell us the new rules. And I never forget going there, because they told us the rules, and then they started assigning, you're going to be at this time, and you're going to be at this crosswalk. And I heard him giving all these assignments to everybody, except at the end, I still didn't have an assignment. And I went and asked him about it. I said, I think you forgot to give me my assignment. I don't know where to go. And that was the first time anybody had ever really called it to my attention, even though I knew this was true. But he looked at me and he said, you're too short. And I got to tell you, I know I'm short, and it has caused some problems through the year. I didn't think I'd be a good basketball player, okay? But I want to tell you that stung, because there was absolutely nothing I could do about my height. I couldn't fix it. I couldn't make myself grow. There wasn't enough spinach to eat, and I wasn't trying broccoli. But I want you to know that stung, because I had been rejected over something that I had no control over. Now, why did I bring that up? So you'd feel sorry for me for something that happened in the fifth grade? Hardly. But here's what I know about you. You have experienced rejection. Everybody in this building has experienced rejection at some point in your life. And with many of you, you're wearing it. And it has defined you. It has made you who you are. Perhaps it was a spouse that rejected you. And you went in one day and you thought everything was good in your marriage. And then all of a sudden your spouse notified you that they didn't want to be married to you anymore. And it impacted your life, and you will wear it forevermore. It could be that it was a boyfriend or a girlfriend. You ever had somebody come up to you and you were dating and they said, it's not you, it's me. If you ever hear, it's not you, it's me, they're lying through their teeth. It's you, okay? You have been rejected. They are dumping you. You are gone. Somebody's sitting out there saying, really? I thought we were going to be able to fix it. You're not fixing it. Going down the road. You ever heard those? But you have been rejected. Everybody's been there. Some people have been rejected by peers. Now, I'm separating that from friends. But some of you, you're growing up in high school, and you weren't one of the cool kids. So you didn't get to hang around with the cool kids. You didn't eat at the cool kids' lunch table. You were rejected from that group. Some of you, you didn't dress appropriately. And because you didn't dress the way everybody else dressed, or maybe the group you were in were defined by the way you dressed. And so other groups rejected you. You were pushed out away from them. Perhaps you were the one who was the goody two shoes. They considered you to be too good. And so you got rejected from the cool kids. Everybody has been rejected. Perhaps you've been rejected by a close friend. Someone that you thought was your best buddy in the whole world, and then all of a sudden they weren't calling you anymore. You would text them and they wouldn't return your text. You found out that the trip that you would have usually been on, you saw it on Facebook that they were on the trip, but you weren't invited this time. Anybody ever been there? We have all experienced rejection. Now then, if you follow me, do you hear? The reason he's rejected over something he doesn't have any control over. Now follow me to verse 3. It gets worse. So Jephthah fled from his brothers and lived in the land of Tob, and worthless fellows gathered themselves about Jephthah, and they went out with him. So what happens here? All right, so because he's rejected, what did he do? He begins to make bad friends, and he makes a bunch of bad decisions. Do you know why that is? Because, listen to this statement, hurt people hurt people. And so if you're carrying around on you a spirit of rejection, you are going to hurt other people because of the rejection that you have in your own life. That's just kind of the way it works out. Hurt people hurt people. Rejection, if you're experiencing rejection right now, I need you to understand that you are in a spiritual battle. The reason you're in a spiritual battle is because Satan and all the demons of hell are not compassionate, okay? You would think if somebody runs over you, they quit running over you and pick you up. Well, that's not the way Satan works. When he gets you down, he keeps stomping. He just sends in reserves. He just keeps on attacking. So here's what I'm saying. If you're under a spirit of rejection right now, you are under the attack of Satan himself. And he wants to bring you down. He wants to destroy you if he possibly can. Now then, if I'm in a spiritual battle, I've got to have victory in that spiritual battle. So how is it that I'm going to come about getting the victory in this spiritual battle that I'm locked in? So I'm going to give you something right now that's not just good for battling a spirit of rejection, but any spiritual war that you walk into, you need to know this next part. So I'm going to give you Theology 101 for battling the spiritual places where you get defeated in your life. So you need to be paying attention right now. This is stuff you need. You are tripartite in nature. That's where it starts. You are not just a body. You are made in the image of God. Now, there's a lot to that concept, but here's the part I need you to hone in on right now. You are body, soul, and spirit. Now, what does that have to do with it? Bodily. All right, let me back up one more step. Salvation happens in three phases, biblically. There is the point of justification. When I gave my life to Jesus Christ, repented of my sin, asked Christ to come into my life, I was saved, I was justified, I was brought into a right relationship with God. I have been justified. Everybody got that down? If you're born again, you have been justified. You're going to go to heaven. Everything's going to be okay with your soul. God's going to take care of you. He's not going to throw you out. You stand in the middle of the promises of God. You're a part of the family of God. You're a part of the church of God. You have all the promises of God. You have the rights and privileges of the family of God. It's awesome to be justified. But the Bible also talks about I am being saved. All right. Now what that is that's God is at that point working on my soul. What is the soul? The soul is the seat of the mind, the will, and the emotions. So the place I'm going to grow is on a soulish level, okay? And so the sanctifying process, God is growing me up in my mind, my will, and my emotions. He's growing me up in my soul. So I am being saved. I have been saved, but I am being saved. And then I've got a body, okay? So I have a spirit that's saved at justification. I'm made alive in the Spirit. I'm growing up in Jesus Christ. I'm being sanctified. I'm being saved. But I've got this body that this body is not going to be saved till I get see Jesus face to face. And then the Bible tells me that the body will be glorified. Now follow me through. Has everybody kind of got the basic background behind the salvation of everything there? Okay. So here's what I'm saying. I'm saved because I'm spiritually born again. I'm spiritually regenerated. I'm spiritually made new. My spirit is saved, completely perfect. but not my soul. Do you know how I know your soul's not saved completely and perfectly? And you're in the process? Because I know you. And all I got to do is get in the car with you and let you drive. And I'm going to see your soul making some bad choices and some bad decisions. Because your soul is still being worked on. Your soul has emotions that take over. Your soul has a will that wants to fight against the things of God and do it your way rather than do it His way. Sometimes your will makes some really, really stupid decisions. And Sugarlump told me not to use that word, so she didn't hear that. Your will, your mind is a mess. Are y'all following me? So my spirit's saved, but my soul, he's still working on that. And my body, the older I get, the messier it gets. I mean, I wake up, Sugarland, we'd be driving down the road. She says, "How's your neck?" I don't know how she knows how to go straight for the neck. And I'm like, it's a mess, you know. I would trade in. This neck is demon-possessed or something. Something wrong with that neck, okay? You know, it hurts when it ought not to be hurting. You ought to be able to, like, do normal stuff, like turn your head without pain. You ought to be able to pull a trash can down without the vibration of the trash can going all the way to your neck. Does anybody? And if you've ever had any kind of spine problem, you know exactly what I'm talking about. And when I looked in the mirror this morning, I thought, if that's redeemed, don't nobody want to go to heaven. My body is a mess. Now, so are you following me? My spirit is perfectly saved. My soul is in the sanctifying process. My body is waiting to be saved. So if my soul needs some talking to, you following me now? My soul needs some talking to. My soul does some stinking thinking. And in order to get my soul under control, I have to have my spirit get in charge of my soul. That's where the battle has to be won. If my spirit is not telling my soul what to do, then my soul will be telling my body what to do. But if my spirit is telling my soul what to do, then my soul can tell my body what to do. So the victory is won at the level of the spiritual. So if you're facing rejection right now, the battle must be won in the spiritual. So how do I win the battle in the spiritual? Remember that God told us to put on the full armor of God of salvation. And so when I put on the full armor of God, He says I have one offensive weapon with which to defeat the enemy. One. What is the one? It is the sword of the Spirit, which is the Word of God. Do you hear that? The sword of the Spirit, which is the Word of God. So if I've got a soul problem, I've got to get the sword of the Spirit to let it inform the Spirit what the score is, and then the Spirit is going to have to tell the soul, you're going to act this way. You following me? And if you don't do that, you let the soul tell you what to do, you will never beat that in your battle. So how do I get the victory? I'm going to give you three things real quick. Don't worry, they're not going to last that long. Some of y'all cringe. You thought, he just started his points. I didn't. I'm on part four. How do I get the victory over a spirit of rejection? Number one, don't allow people to define you. Let God define you. Don't allow people to define you. Let God define you. See, they said about Jephthah, he's the son of a harlot. God said, not so. I created him to be a man of God and a warrior. I want you to go with me to Psalm 139. Some of you know what this says. Some of you, I've heard you. My wife, she's got this memorized. She's aggravating. I like to memorize verses. She wants me to memorize chapters. Psalm 139, look at verse 13. I want you to know what, I need you to know what God says about you. You're out there and you're rejected because somebody here's rejected you. Here's what God says about you. For you formed my inward parts. You wove me in my mother's womb. I will give thanks to you, for I am fearfully and wonderfully made. Do y'all think God knew how many inches He was going to give me? Now, I want you to plug that into your life for just a minute, because some of you feel like you physically came up short in some way or the other. And I don't mean literally like me. And that's plagued you all of your life. Let me tell you something. God created you exactly like He wants you to be. You are fearfully and wonderfully made. Now, I want you to know, notice verse 15. This gets better. My frame was not hidden from you when I was made in secret and skillfully wrought in depths of the earth. You have seen my unformed substance, and in your book were all written, all the days were ordained for me, when as yet there were not one of them. Now, I want you to look back up with me at verse 14. I want to point out something to you real quickly. I will give thanks to you, for I am fearfully and wonderfully made. Look at this. Wonderful are your works. Look at this. And my soul knows it very well. Now, why am I pointing that out? Remember what I said, the spirit has to speak to the soul to get the soul to speak right. So I feel the spirit of rejection. What's wrong? Well, I've been listening to what men said to my soul, and that's defining it. He says, okay, so I'm going to let the Word of God speak to my soul. The Word of God just said I'm wonderfully made, that I'm majestic in God's sight, and said God created me just like He wanted to. So now then I got the Word of God, and it instructs my soul about the truth. Now I know who I really am, so I care less what Adam thinks about me. I am pretty cool. I dress pretty too. So now keep going with me for just a moment. So I'm fearfully and wonderfully made. Now go with me over to the book of Luke chapter 12 right quick. Luke chapter 12. God has so much good stuff to say to us. See, I want to be defined by Him. So I'm going to let the Word of God, the Spirit of God speak to me through His Word. Who am I? Who am I? Luke 12, going down to verse 6. This is Jesus speaking. He says, are not five sparrows sold for 2 cents? Yet not one of them is forgotten before God. All right, so he pulls out, he says, look, everything in my creation is absolutely valuable. I've given worth to everything. I've even given worth to sparrows. Now, just an honest confession time. How many of you guys have gone out and slaughtered sparrows? Come on. I know, Adam. Okay. I've got a few over here. How many of you little rednecks with a BB gun? Okay. Right. I'm getting more and more. Now, I'm even getting women confessing now. Yeah. It wasn't just the guys. But some of y'all went crazy in your younger years because these sparrows, they were just everywhere, and you were just killing sparrows, you know, because you had a BB gun, and so you were slaughtering sparrows. Here's what Jesus just said about it. He said, I care about every one of them sparrows. Now, I'm not saying that to make you feel guilty. I've got my own. All right, so he says, all right, God cares about the sparrows. And in verse 7, he says, indeed, the very hairs of your head are all numbered. Anyway, it didn't take long. I had a guy this morning telling me, he said, I count them in my hairbrush now, and I'm thinking, that's the ones God don't have to count anymore. Ones in your hairbrush. Indeed, the very hairs of your head are all numbered. Do not fear. You're more valuable than many sparrows. He said, you can put all them sparrows together. He said, I put man in a unique position. Of all of creation, the man that I created is the most valuable in my creation. So here's what I want you to know. What we've seen so far, God created you wonderfully and skillfully, and He values you. He has given you tremendous worth, no matter what anybody else thinks about it. God knows what He created you for. And then He loved you enough. Everybody knows John 3:16. For God so loved the world that He gave His only begotten Son, that whosoever believeth in Him should not perish, but have everlasting life. So it says, I created you skillfully and wonderfully. I have given you great worth. I consider you very, very worthy. As a matter of fact, I considered you so worthy that I sent my own Son to die for you. That is worth. That is worth. So don't allow people to define you. Let the Word of God define you. What does the Word of God say? Number 2, don't allow your sin to define you. Let God change you. Now, here's what the Bible says about all of us. All of us. Romans 3:23. All have sinned and come short of the glory of God. The Bible says all we like sheep have gone astray. We've turned everyone to his own way.
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0: Because everyone has sin in their heart. So if sinlessness was the key to God listening, all of us would be up the creek. No, if I had cherished sin in my heart, if I was committed to my sin, then God wouldn't listen to me. He says, we know that's true. God does not listen to the impenitent. He hears the cries of the penitent, but he does not listen to those who are willful in their unbelief and in their sin. Secondly, he does listen to the godly man who does his will. He listens to those who do what God says, who are in a right relationship with him. It's a kind of Matthew 6:33 statement. Seek first the kingdom of God and his righteousness, doing of the right thing before God, and all these things will be added unto you. God does not listen to the cries of the impenitent, but he does listen to the cries of those who do his will. Thirdly, he says, no one has ever heard of opening the eyes of a man born blind. If this man were not from God, he couldn't do anything. Now, they knew that was the case because they, even in the miraculous events that we have in the Old Testament, even in the records of the things that Moses did in going before Pharaoh in Egypt and so on, there is no record of any man opening the eyes of a man born blind. And so, with a simple logic, and yet with a compelling logic, the man beats them at their own game, turns the tables on them, and says, you know, you're the ones who've been starting off with the premise, we know this, therefore that, we know this, therefore that. He says, let's do the same thing. We know that God does not listen to the cries of the impenitent. We know that God does listen to those who do his will. We know that there is no record of ever anybody having a man open a man's eyes. Therefore, he says, conclusion, deduction, if this man were not from God, he couldn't do anything. Now, let's pause there for just a moment because there's a lesson here for each of us in speaking to people concerning faith in Jesus Christ. We may think that the high point in John chapter 9 is arguably verse 25, where he says, I don't know about what you know, but I do know what I know, and that is, I know that I was once blind, but now I can see. Some of us, I think, have a real tendency to retreat to that kind of thing. Well, you can't argue me out of my experience. I know my experience. I know what happened to me. That's what happened to me. Therefore, and our friends walk away from us and say, idiot. Because they would be able to say that they've had experiences of different things in different places and so on. We have told them that we pray to the living God. They've said that they chant in the realm of Buddhism. We've said that there is peace to be found in this. They said they have never known such tranquility as they found it in that Eastern mindset. Well, then what are we going to do at that point, you see? Well, this man is convinced of his testimony. But when push comes to shove and the challenge reaches for him, he is able to step up and say, well, let's just think about this for a moment. And why don't we think about this too? And have you considered that? And do you agree that this, this, and this leads to the deduction that? So his faith was resting in the experience of what Christ had done for him to this point, and he was absolutely without any doubt concerning it. But that wasn't the beginning and the end of his argument. Now, what we discover is that they feel the sting of this. The stinging impact of truth hits them. And in verse 34, they do the only thing they've got left to do, and that is they throw him out. But you will notice they don't throw him out until they have given their own answer to the question with which the chapter began. How did the chapter begin? Well, remember, with the disciples asking Jesus, who sinned, this man or his parents, that he was born blind? The Pharisees say, we know the answer to that question. The reason you were blind is because you were steeped in sin at birth. You are a miserable sinner. That's what you are. How dare you lecture us? Don't you realize that we've gone to school for this? Don't you understand that we have the legacy, the historical background of Judaism on our side? And you, some upstart beggar from the streets here, thinks to come in and confront us. You see how the challenge of truth gets under the skin of those who know they don't know the very truth they are encountering? We ought not to be surprised when our friends and neighbors want eventually to throw us out. Frankly, we ought to get thrown out a lot more than we do, many of us. And the reason we're not thrown out, the reason we're accepted, may be because we are more represented by the fear of the parents than we are represented in the faith of the man once blind. We're ready to fudge the questions. Well, I don't know about that. Oh, I'm not so sure about that. Well, maybe you could ask someone else about that. Come on, have the courage of your convictions. How dare you lecture us? You're gone. And they threw him out.
1: 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Together, these two men explore seven unique aspects of Jesus' identity and ministry. 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And again, the download is free. I'm Bob Lapine. Thanks for joining us this weekend. If someone doesn't believe in Christ, is it possible that God will refuse to give them the gift of faith? Next weekend, we'll investigate the answer. The Bible teaching of Alistair Begg is furnished by Truth for Life, where the learning is for living.
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7: 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Jeremiah 29:11. 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
1: 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I'm Brother Ricky Cawthorn, and I welcome you to today's Gospel Pulpit radio broadcast. 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And now let's come and dine around the Word of God together.

0: And I welcome you to the Gospel Pulpit for Saturday, July 25th, and Sunday, July the 26th. Well, we praise the Lord for being on the radio again this month of July. God has blessed us, and I praise the Lord for what God is doing in these days. And I want to thank all of you who gave again on our project back in February, March, and April on the Reaching America project, because we've got two stations that we're on out of that. We're on in Phoenix, Arizona. I keep saying Phoenix, that's not right. Tucson, Arizona. Please forgive me. I don't know why I want to put you all in Phoenix, but Tucson, Arizona, and then Omaha, Nebraska. We're glad to be on these great stations. And then other stations that we're on, so God has blessed us. Amen. Those two are results of the Reaching America project. I want to remind you of our big radio rally coming up August the 24th, Fall Creek Baptist Church. This is on a Monday evening, 7 o'clock, Fall Creek Baptist Church, Jonesville, North Carolina. There's several stations within our local area that we're on that you could drive in for. WKBC out of North Wilkesboro, North Carolina, if you're listening on that station, or our stations in Dobson, Mount Airy, or the WIFM station in Elkin, or WPIP Winston-Salem, or the one Brother Sizemore station there, WYCV there in Hickory, Granite Falls area. And all these areas are drivable to the meeting. Now, if you're outside our area and you want to come in, that's up to you. If you need recommendations on rooms and things, you call our office. We could help. We can't pay for the rooms and stuff, but you're on your own about that. But we'll point you in the right direction. Does that make sense? Okay. All right. So here's what's going to happen. Radio rally. Fall Creek Baptist Choir is going to be singing. Our own Candace Noah, she's going to be playing on the banjos. A young lady works for us, and I mean she's multi-talented. God's blessed her, and well, we're glad to use her. And then Tucker Harmony is going to be there. Good two young ladies and a young man, and they sing, and boy, they love the Lord. And then Brother Rudy Smith, Pickens, South Carolina, pastor of the Mount Sinai Baptist Church, is going to be bringing our message this year at the radio rally. And then I'm also going to be making a big announcement that night. I'm going to make an announcement that is going to help the people. So I'll have that announcement on the radio in September. I'll be making that announcement here in September, but you'll get it ahead of time at the radio rally on August 24, 7 o'clock, Fall Creek Baptist Church, Jonesville, North Carolina. We're looking for you to come, and I want you to make plans to be there. Father, I thank you for every radio listener, Lord, saved or lost, Lord, old or young. I pray you to help them today. God, help the lost to get saved. And then those that need a touch today, Lord, that is saved. Maybe there's somebody walking afar from you. I pray they'll get right with you. Lord, maybe somebody's sick. Lord, they need your help today. Maybe somebody's discouraged. Some preacher, Lord, I pray you'll encourage them. Have your will your way. Do that that's needed. In Jesus' name I pray. Amen. All right, we're going to go to our message, the second part of message number 6, but speak thou the things which become sound doctrine. Let's go to our message. And say, well, we did a different preacher. No, I didn't try to do that. That message, but you know what it was? It was in due season. I've been guilty over the years of my preachers. I tell you this, and I beseech you, don't make the mistakes Brother Ricky's made. Oh, some of you hear me on the radio and you say, man, you've had a great ministry. I've had a ministry full of mistakes. The Bible said wisdom cometh through much grief, and if I've got any wisdom at all, it sure has come through much grief, and you can look at this gray head and figure that. I thought I was God's gift to preaching. I thought the sun rose and set on my ministry. And so I got mad at somebody one day for something they was doing in the church. I was pastoring. And on Sunday morning, you know, I didn't pray much back in those days and probably studied less and got my thoughts together on Saturday night or Sunday morning sometime. I'd go in there. And boy, the longer I went over that message that Sunday morning, the madder I got. I just going over my mind. I know what I'll do. I got to church. And man, I quote-unquote, I laid it on them, boy. I mean, the pharisaical fellows would have been happy with me that morning. I mean, I laid it on them, boy. And you know what? We had visitors there that morning. Those visitors never did come back to that church again. Let me tell you something, friend. I'll stand in the judgment for what I did that morning. I got mad at one person and preached one sermon. It's sort of like this. It's sort of like, and he didn't get mad when he did it, but this illustrate a point. In preaching a message, you ought never target one person. You ought to preach to the entire congregation. Now, when I'm on the radio, I'm preaching to each individual. I want you to feel like on the radio I'm preaching to you. You say, preacher, who are you preaching to? You. I want you to feel like that. But in a church, you're not to single one person out and preach to them. Now, you got to rebuke sin. But I never forget this old brother Billy Kelly. Boy, wasn't he a blessing. And Brother Billy, I didn't know him personally, but I'd been in meetings too with him where he'd preached. And Billy Kelly was a man. He said one night, he said there was an old drunk come to service. And he said, I changed a message and said, boy, said, I preached that old drunk. And he said, that man come got saved. Said he come before. I said, I was back over to the hotel. Said, I was just rejoicing. And said, the Holy Ghost spoke to me and said, Billy, that was good what happened tonight. But if you'd have preached my message, there's some more of them over there that would have got saved. Now, brother, what we're doing, I'm not to cut your ears off with the sword of the Bible. I want you to listen to me. You know, we make ridiculous statements. I've told you about the statement I made when I was a young man preaching the Brush Arbor meeting in Western Kentucky. And boy, I got wild every night. I mean, the more I preached, the wilder I got. And finally, I made a statement, I don't give a flip what anybody thinks about me. There's an old man came to me. He said, son, you do care what people think about you. Now, listen, friend. I don't want to fix it. Now, I want to say something. If I preach something from this Bible, and it makes you mad, and you don't ever turn this radio again and hear me, that is your problem. I'm not going to lose any sleep over that if I'm in the Bible. But friend, just to get on the radio and see how many people I can make mad. Well, I made 215 people mad this week in the state of Tennessee listening to me on the radio. They'll never listen to me again. No, that's crazy. My friend, I want to help you. You say, preacher, what are you on the radio for? I give my life to help you. I'm doing exactly what I feel like God has called me to do. God told me to preach simple. God told me to preach to the common man. God told me to preach to the mail carrier and the carpenter, the construction worker. God told me to preach to the funeral director and the doctor and the lawyer. God told me to preach, my friend, to the computer technician. And God told me to preach to the government worker. And God told me to preach to the state worker. And God told me to preach to the bulldozer driver. God told me to preach to the truck driver. That's what I'm preaching to. God told me to do that. Now, but I'm to preach to you a word fitly spoken. Now, but speak thou the things which become sound. How do we speak? In a manner that would be pleasing to God. Amen. Now, let me go on. Let me deal with the latter part of verse number 1. The Bible says, but speak thou the things which become sound doctrine. Now, here we go. The things. Now, doctrine is instruction. Doctrine is teaching. Now, there are more things in the Bible than just two or three. And if we ain't careful as preachers, we will get one thing in our mind and we'll preach that one thing all our life. Now, brother, there are different doctrines in the Bible. So what I plan to do over these next weeks, unless the Holy Spirit stops me, and if He does, I'll stop exactly when He tells me to stop. And what I want to do is take different doctrines of the Bible. Now, I'm not going to go deep into them, but give you an overview as much as the Holy Spirit would allow me of different doctrines in the Bible. But speak thou the things which become sound doctrine. This is my text verse, Titus 2:1. But I will be going into different doctrines of the Bible. Now, this is what we're supposed to do. By the way, let me give you a few more verses before we get into the doctrines. Let me give you a few more verses, all right? But speak thou the things which become sound doctrine. 1 Peter chapter 5, verse number 2 says, the Bible says, feed the flock of God which is among you. This is talking to the pastors. Taking the oversight thereof, not by constraint, but willingly, not for filthy lucre, but of a ready mind. Now, the pastor is to preach to the people, not for money. Now, my grandpa said if you took the money out of preaching, most of them had quit before the sun went down. But a man is to preach because he's called of God and because he's going to feed the flock of God. Now, I'll go back to my cats. If you don't like cats, I guess you're having a hard time with this message. But I feed my cats. In the morning time, I look down and make sure those cats have food. Well, there's some of them just now learning to eat. So you know what I'll do? I'll get me a little handful of cat food. And sometimes I'll take those little kittens and I'll put them in my arm, put them in my hand, and I'll feed those little kittens. I even feed my big cat sometimes. Well, she likes that when I feed her. I told her the other day, I said, you're the spoiledest cat I ever seen. Even feed her from my hand. I do that. But you know what? Now I don't go out there every morning and cut me a hickory switch. All right, you bunch of cats, you ungodly heathens this morning, I'm going to give you a licking you won't ever forget. Whap, whap, whap, whap. You're meow. You're just climb trees and yell and holler and run under bushes. I don't do that. I don't do that. What purpose would that serve? I feed the cats so that I can watch them grow. I've watched the little kittens double in size. Now, that's the same way with a child of God. Your pastor ought to be feeding you from the Bible. He ought to be giving you nourishment from the Bible. He ought to feed you. You ought to grow. I ask you a question. I ain't trying to start any trouble. I'm just asking a question. Are you growing in the church where you are? You see, this is why you can't stay at home and live for God. You're running these people. Oh, you know, preacher, me and God got our own thing going, and I stay at home and have church at home. Hogwash and pickle juice on that one. That is foolerottery, my friend. You must be in a local church. You must be there, and I can prove that to you later when we get into the doctrine on the church, and I'll get into that a little bit later. But the church is the pillar and the ground of the truth. Amen. And so you're to be fed at the local church. Feed the flock of God which is among you. You've got to be among the people of God if you want to get fed. I want to say this. Radio is not an excuse to stay home. Social media, church is not. One fellow said this. He said, oh, I listened to 5 preachers. No, you didn't. No, you didn't. You might have turned to 5 sermons. You might have turned to 5 different churches, but you didn't listen to 5 people. You know, I like baseball. I guess I'm using worldly illustrations, cats and baseball, and some of y'all say, man, I never hear him preach again. Well, it'd be okay. But I like baseball. But you know, I found that if I turn from one game to the other one, it never does me any good. I never get interested. Now, if I pick me one game and I listen to that one game, I'm all right. By the way, that's the same thing with church services. If you can't go to church, and when COVID came, we all had to do a lot of live stream stuff, didn't we? I thank God that our home church that I was attending at that time, they had a live stream, and our pastor preached a lot of sermons by that, and that's all he had. He did the best he could. He did great with it. And one of the best pastors I ever had, he did great with it. I thank God he did during COVID. He was one of the best pastors I ever had. Now, here's the thing about it. But that is not an excuse to stay home. We're to be fed by God's man. By God's man. By God's preacher. We're to be fed. Listen, I'm a radio preacher. And I'm not to give you everything you need. Your local pastor needs to feed you. Now, I tell you, fellas, we need some feeding in the local church. Listen, we don't need you to come to church and impress us with your outline, how well it's put together. It's not about an outline, fellas. It's about giving the people something that will help them. You say, preacher, that's just too simple. People are simple. You preachers need to realize, and I need to realize, people sometimes are not where we are in the Bible. We study our Bible. That's what we do. The average Christian does not study his Bible like we do. So therefore, he don't know, pardon the English, but he don't know a smidgen. That's a little small speck or something. He don't know a smidgen of what we know sometimes. And so we get to preaching, we get over his head in 10 seconds. Brother, we're to get down to the level where people can understand us preach and to tell the truth. And we're to feed people. Now, if I wasn't getting fed in the church where I am, I'd switch churches. I don't go to church because grandma's buried in the graveyard. I don't go to church because my family founded the church and bought the piano and the organ. I don't go to church because, listen, I go to church to get fed from God. My spiritual life, my spiritual health is as important to me as my physical health. These days, my physical health just seems like, and I'm doing good. As far as that goes, I'm preaching. I'm able to preach in churches. But it seems like one little nagging thing after another comes up sometimes. And it seems like all I do is go to doctors, you know. But I want that health to be as right as it can be, you see. Now, you're to feed the flock of God. Now, let me give you this verse. 1 Peter chapter number 2, verse number 1. Wherefore, laying aside all malice and all guile, and hypocrisies and envies, the Bible said, all evil speaking. Now we're to lay all that aside, get it all out of your life. As newborn babes desire the sincere milk of the word that ye may grow thereby. Now you know why many people can't grow? Because they're full of hypocrisy, they've got envies, they've got evil speaking in their life, and listen, it will hinder your growth. Now, if you plant a garden, you know a little bit of something about weeds, right? And you know that weeds choke plants. I was down there weeding some stuff the other day in my garden, and I realized that weeds choke plants. And before you grow, you got to get the weeds out of your life. So you need to be in a church that sometimes the preacher will pull the weeds. Now, amen. You say, well, I go to church and our preacher, he just preaches the gospel. Well, wait a minute. Gospel's good for lost folk. We're to preach the word to save folk. We're to preach the word. You're to grow by the Bible. Amen. You're not going to grow by other things, but you're going to go over the Bible. Now, let me get into the message, and I'll start today, and we'll go as the Lord leads us now, but speak thou the things which become sound doctrine, and we'll take different doctrines in the Bible and give an overview of them and go on, all right? I'm not asking you to agree with me. I'm asking you to keep an open ear to the Holy Spirit. Seven times in the book of Revelation, Jesus said, he that hath an ear, let him hear what the Spirit saith unto the churches. It ain't what you and I says. It ain't what some preacher says. It's what God is saying to the churches. Now, how does God speak? Through His Word, through His man. All right, so let's start with doctrines, and we'll start right here. Number one, I believe the first doctrine we ought to start with is the main doctrine in the Bible, the doctrine of salvation. Let's start with the doctrine of salvation. What is it? Instructing us about salvation. Now, you'd be surprised at people at today that do not know about salvation. I believe this. I believe that on the radio, I ought to make salvation as plain and as simple as I can for you. Now, we have not meant to, but if we ain't careful, even us fundamentalists, we try to add things to salvation. Let me tell you something. Salvation is for by grace, or you're saved through faith, and that not of yourselves. It is the gift of God, not of works, lest any man should boast. Plus nothing, minus nothing. You can't take away or add to the grace of God. All right, but let me give you salvation. Here it is. The first verse I want to give you is, if you want to take your Bible, we're going to be reading different verses, and you follow along with me as we look through these doctrines. John chapter number 3, the Gospel of John chapter 3, and verse 16. John 3:16. For God so loved the world. Now, that's not the trees and the flowers, but the people. For God so loved the world that He gave His only begotten Son, that whosoever believeth in Him should not perish, but have everlasting life. Now, here's the deal. Before the foundation of the world, God knew that Adam would sin in the garden. God knew that there would be sin in the world. The Bible said it was preordained, foreordained, that Jesus Christ would come and die. And God so loved His creatures. God so loved that the key word to John 3:16, I think, is the little word so. God didn't just love you, but God so loved you. You say, preacher, I'm in prison. And I've committed murder. I've robbed people. I've committed adultery. I've committed rape. I've committed this. Preacher, how could God love me? You might be sitting in prison. You say, I've abused children. How could God love me? God loves you. Jesus loves me. This I know. For the Bible tells me so. Amen. When you read God's Word, you find out about God's love. The Bible said God is love. God's not about love. God is love. God loves a sinner. Can I read that verse again to you? The first verse I ever memorized in my life. John 3:16. For God so loved the world that He gave His only begotten Son, that whosoever believeth in Him should not perish but have everlasting life. God gave Jesus Christ. And Jesus is salvation. And you must believe on Him if you're going to go to heaven. It's Jesus Christ. You say, preacher, I'm trying to do this, I'm trying to do that, I'm trying to... No. It's not what you try to do. Jesus has already done it for you. Thank God. Amen. We're looking at the doctrine of salvation. Sound doctrine. In Acts chapter number 4, verse number 12. Acts 4:12 is another verse we want to use here. Neither is there salvation in any other, for there is none other name under heaven given among men, whereby we must be saved. Can I read that verse again? Acts 4:12. Neither is there salvation in any other. For there is none other name under heaven given among men, whereby we must be saved. You see, God, it's Jesus alone. Now somebody said, are you one of them that believes Jesus is the only way to heaven? Yes, ma'am. Do you believe Jesus is the only way you can get there? Yes, sir. Do you believe Jesus is the only way? There's no other way, nobody else you can pray to? That's right. Jesus Christ and Him alone. That's salvation. That's the doctrine from the Bible. Now, I'm sorry. I can't help what your religion teaches. I can't help what your priest teaches, your bishop, your leader, your preacher, your whatever you got. I can't help what they teach. But I'm telling you what this book teaches. I'm telling you what this Bible teaches. This Bible teaches that man sinned. And God provided a sacrifice for man's sin. And that sacrifice is Jesus Christ. They crucified him, put him on a cross, put him in a tomb. And on the third day, glory to God, the first Easter morning, he arose and came out victorious over death, hell, and the grave. And he's at the right hand of the Father right now, ready to save anybody that'll ask him. Amen. That's salvation. Now let me give you another verse. I want to deal with these verses. Ephesians chapter number 2. Get your Bibles and turn with me to Ephesians. This is in your Bible. Ephesians chapter number 2. Ephesians 2, verses 8 and 9. I want to read these verses. I quoted them a little while ago, but I want to read them now. Ephesians chapter number 2, verses 8 and 9. For by grace are ye saved through faith, and that not of yourselves, it is the gift of God. You are not saved on your own. There's nothing you can do to get saved on your own. Nothing. For by grace are you saved through faith, and that not for by grace are you saved through faith, and that not of yourselves. It is the gift of God. Now, not of works, lest any man should boast. God said, you're not going to work your way into my heaven. Because if you do, you'll stand there and boast about how you got here. Now, let me tell you, for all of you who are trying to keep the Mosaical law to go to heaven, you're not going to go. You say, preacher, I'm trying to keep the Ten Commandments. Well, you've already broke them. You can't go. You say, preacher, I'm going to church. Well, going to church won't make you a Christian no more than walking in a garage will make you a car. You say, I was born a Christian. Hogwash and pickle juice. Nobody was born a Christian. No, no, no, no, no, no. You got to be born again. Marvel not that I said unto thee, John 3:7. Marvel not that I said unto thee, ye must be born again. You're not going to go to heaven by your good works. You can't go. You say, preacher, I've been a good person. That won't get you to heaven. I witnessed to a Southern gospel singer, person sung all over everywhere. I don't know where they went. I mean, regionally anyway. Man, you know, I don't know where all they went. They knew a lot of people. You know what the Southern gospel singer said to me? I said, are you saved? Southern gospel singer said to me, preacher, I've never done anybody. I try to do everybody right. Sir, that won't get you to heaven. Ma'am, that won't get you to heaven. First of all, at your best, you're not going to do everybody right. Have you ever been upset in a restaurant? You ever been upset at a drugstore? You ever been upset in a doctor's office? If you ain't, just wait till you get their bill. You get upset. Have you ever been upset at a lawyer's office? You ever been upset in some business deal you're doing? You can't. The best you can do. You're not going. You ever told somebody you'd do something, then forgot to call them? Well, there you go. You see, you didn't do them right. Amen. You ever promised somebody you'd give them something, turn around and give it to somebody else? You know, you didn't do them right. See, all right, there you go. I'm glad salvation ain't what you do. I'm glad I don't live my life. Well, I've got to do this to stay saved. And if I don't do that, I'll get lost. And man, I'd be so confused, I wouldn't know when I'm lost and when I'm saved. I'm saved forever. Amen. And you're saved. But now let me read you some more verses. Get your Bibles and go with me to Romans chapter number 10. Salvation is so simple. And by the way, for those of you who want to make it hard, that's your problem. By the way, I want to say this. I believe you ought to keep salvation within the realms of the Bible. Salvation is not something that you cheapen, and you just try to cheapen to get people to, in other words, a gimmick or a trick ain't gonna get people saved. I heard somebody say, "Well, you trick them into it." No, you don't trick somebody into being saved. No, here's how you get saved. This is plain and simple. Romans is how you get saved. Romans chapter number 10 in your Bible, verse number 9. This is how you get saved. This is how I got saved. By the way, Paul referred to the common salvation. We all get saved the same way. Our circumstances may be different. But when you hear somebody say, now preacher, I got saved, it's a little different than everybody else. You better watch that. I had a fellow come to me one time. He told me, he said, now preacher, I'm going to tell you how I got saved. He told me the awfulest tale I ever heard in my life. I ain't never heard such a thing, he told me. I've just never heard it. Brother, as far as I'm concerned, if that man don't come the way this Bible says for him to come, he'll die and go to hell without God. You got to come the way the Bible says. God don't make no exceptions. God don't have no visions. God don't have no dreams. God don't reach in and pinch you on the nose and you see a lightning flashing and you see the Lord. No, no, no, no. You don't get your healing and get saved. No, we've got so many things. And this is why Help us. We need doctrine in the Baptist church. Now, I don't know about you that ain't bad, but I'm telling you, in the Baptist church, we need doctrine. We're swallowing every lie of the devil. We're swallowing everything everybody comes up with, and this charismatical spirit has swept America. It's all over social media, and people tag onto that stuff, and they believe all kinds of things. And, well, preacher, it don't matter what you believe. We're all one big family. Hold on a minute. It does matter what you believe. It does matter what you believe. I know what I believe and know why I believe it. Amen. It does matter what you believe. And I hope these messages on the doctrines will help you. I hope it'll help you. Now, Romans 10:9, that if thou, atonement of the sinner. By the way, salvation is individual. Somebody said, well, what about household salvation? No such thing as that. No. What are you going to do with the Philippian jailer? I ain't going to do anything with him. I'm going to leave him where he is. He's in heaven. But his household didn't get saved because he did. His household got saved because he believed and was an example to them, and they believed. Amen. But if thou, singular, but if thou shalt confess with thy mouth the Lord Jesus. All right, let's stop right there. What does that mean? That means that you got to take your mouth and you got to pray to God and ask Him to save you. Amen. I was listening to a well-known preacher. I mean a well-known preacher. He's in heaven now, but bless his heart, I disagree with him. I was listening to a sermon. He said, well, you don't have to pray to be saved. Wait a minute. Yes, you do. I did. Everybody else did. You've got to pray to get saved. Yes, you've got to pray to be saved. The Bible said that if thou shalt confess with thy mouth, don't leave that step out. Now, I know you'll hear these people sometimes, I believe I got saved when I got up out of the pew. Wait a minute. Let's do it the Bible way. Why do we always want to take shortcuts around the Bible? Because we want to please people sitting in the pew. You see, we feel like if we cheapen salvation, we can get 100 people saved. It's not about the number, brother. It's about doing things the way God said. We're dealing with people's lives. We're dealing with individuals. It's not about the 100 that got saved. It's about the one that gets saved. We're dealing with individual lives. You know, if I went to the doctor to have heart surgery, I wouldn't want 100 people laying in the same room and him just run from one to the other and operate on this and operate on that and operate on that. No. I want personal attention. And when you get saved, Jesus gives you personal attention. That if thou shalt confess with thy mouth the Lord Jesus. All right, here we go. And shalt believe in thine heart that God hath raised him from the dead, thou shalt be saved. That means with all they are in you. Now let's read the next verse and put it together. For with the heart man believeth unto salvation. Now let's stop right there. Or excuse me, unto righteousness. For with the heart man believeth unto righteousness. Let's stop right there. With the heart. There's a lot of people believed in God in the head, but they've never believed in the heart. The heart means you're giving it all to God. You ain't holding back. You ain't planning on going home and committing adultery on your wife after the church service. You ain't planning on going home and drinking liquor. I mean, you're giving it all to God. You're just giving Him your whole heart. That's what it means. For with the heart man believeth unto righteousness, and with the mouth confession is made unto salvation. When you confess God, you're saved. Now, everybody's going to confess God. Philippians says every knee shall bow and every tongue confess. Everybody's going to confess God. You can do it in this life. Or I believe you can do it at the white throne judgment. I believe the meanest man alive is going to, and by the way, the things in earth and things under the earth, even the angels are going to bow down and confess Him as Lord. The demons in hell, the devils, the devil himself is going to confess that God is Lord. Now, how much less are you going to get out of this life if you don't confess Him as Lord? Well, friend, we come to the end of our radio broadcast for this Saturday, July 25th, Sunday, July the 26th. We also come to the end of the month of July, and I praise the Lord for being on the radio during the month of July. Now, if you want today's message, it's R483-6. 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Until next week, goodbye. God be with you now. Here's my prayer. Jesus. Well, friends, I want to thank you for listening to today's Gospel Pulpit radio broadcast. 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I'm Brother Ricky Cawthorn, and I hope you'll tune in again on the same station at the same time for another Gospel Pulpit radio broadcast when we come and dine around the Word of God together.
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3: Our last session together, we looked at the fact that you and I as Christians are recreated for worship. And so all of life is to be a life lived in worship. That's true. So all of life is to be a life lived in worship. And yet what we see in Scripture is that what I like to call spheres, there are these different spheres of worship within our lives. Now, the three spheres that I would see in our life lived in worship to God are corporate worship, family worship, and then private worship or secret worship. But I want to talk about corporate worship here during our time together over these next minutes. There's an interesting treatise that John Calvin wrote to Charles V, who was the Holy Roman Emperor at the time, and he is arguing for Reformation theology and for Reformation principles as he's writing to the Holy Roman Emperor. And as he writes to him, he writes this treatise that is called On the Necessity of Reforming the Church. And I want you to listen to what Calvin speaks about, what needs to be reformed in the church. What is his focus? What does he see as important? He says this, "If it be inquired then by what things chiefly the Christian religion has a standing existence among us and maintains its truth, it will be found that the following two not only occupy the principal place, but comprehend under them all other parts and consequently the whole substance of Christianity." It's these two things, whole substance of Christianity. What are they? Visa, a knowledge first of the mode which God is duly worshipped, and secondly, of the source from which salvation is to be obtained. Isn't it interesting that Calvin puts first worship? He puts first the corporate worship of God's people as of chief concern. You know, the Reformation has rightfully been called a reform movement that was reestablishing the truths of the gospel. We often do that by referring to the five solas of the Reformation, and especially justification by grace alone, through faith alone. But it could equally be argued that the Reformation was also a liturgical renewal, is what it was. They were reforming the church's liturgy and what it looked like for the church to gather together in worship, and what should dominate its worship, and what that worship should look like. How we worship when we gather together is of extreme importance to God. As we said, our purpose in salvation, we were created to be worshipers. And we are those who are called out to worship. And so I want to look at corporate worship together. Maybe a way to start would be to think about the Ten Commandments together. You think about this fact that we were created to be worshipers, recreated to be worshipers. You see that in the giving of the Ten Commandments. We often start with the first commandment, but that's not where the Ten Commandments start. They start with the preface to the Ten Commandments. Right? And what does God say in the preface to the Ten Commandments? It says, "I am the Lord your God, who brought you out of the house of slavery, brought you forth from the land of Egypt." Right? I've saved you. I've given you my grace. You have been saved. Now, what's the response? It's worship. The whole first table of the law, it's often how we distinguish the two tables of the law, the first four commandments, the first table of the law, the last six commandments, the second table of the law, the first four commandments, the first table of the law, it's all worship. I've saved you. What is to be your response? Worship. And what does he do? In the first commandment, you shall have no other gods before me. He's telling you the who of worship. This is who you are to worship. You're to worship me. In the second commandment, you're not to make any graven images. What is he doing? He's communicating the means of worship. You're not to use props. You're not to use idols. You're not to do all of these things that you see the nations doing. Your worship of me is to be simple. Second commandment. Third commandment, you shall not use the name of the Lord your God in vain. That is, there is to be sincerity in our worship. It's not just formally going through it. There's to be sincerity. Fourth commandment is the win of worship. You are to remember the Sabbath day and to keep it holy. I've set aside 1 in 7 days for you to do what? To rest? Yes, because I care for you and know that you are bodily and you need rest. And also so you might devote yourself to worship. We rest from our works so that we rest in God and give him glory. The first table of the law is all the response. You've been saved. You've been recreated, if we could use our language in Christianity. And now you are to worship me. This is the response to being a recipient of grace. Now, when we gather together in corporate worship, and we'll do more of this in our next session together, what that actually means and what that looks like, but I want to think with you here in our time right now is what's actually happening in corporate worship. When we gather together with God's people on the Lord's Day, what's actually happening? There'll be some that will say, well, what is happening is we are giving to God. And that's very true. We're giving to God. We're giving praise to him. We're giving adoration to him. We're giving thanksgiving to him. We're giving our tithes and our offerings to him. It's very true. We're giving to God. But I'd argue that's not the essence of worship. Some will say, well, we're actually receiving. That's what corporate worship is all about. We're receiving. That's also very true. We are receiving the word. We're receiving assurance of pardoning grace. We're receiving his forgiveness, right? We're receiving his grace mediated to us by the word as it is preached and read. But that's also not the essence of worship. If I could say it this way, corporate worship is not so much about giving and not so much about receiving as it is about being. Just being. The giving and receiving flow from the being. What's happening in corporate worship? We are meeting with God. Or a better way of saying it is, he's meeting with us. And because he is meeting with us, there is giving and receiving that is occurring. That's all there. But the essence of worship is that we are meeting with God, and God is meeting with us. That's what was lost in the garden. That intimate fellowship and just being with God. Just dwelling with him. And you and I get a measure of that as we're gathered together with God's people on the Lord's Day in worship. You say, well, God's always with us, right? He's always with us. There's always being. He's always with us. It's true. He's omnipresent. There's a theologian once that I thought illustrated well. He said that it would be like living in a land where there is an all-authoritative king. And he said that king kind of has an omnipresence about him, whether you're in the field or whether you're in your shop or whether you're in your home. This all authoritative king, he is everywhere, in one sense. But it's quite another when you are invited into the king's palace. What was implicit is now very explicit as you're there. But then there's even something greater when you come to fellowship at his table and he says, you know what, don't just come into my palace, but sit down and eat with me. There's a difference. When you and I are gathered together in corporate worship, as the elders have called us to gather together and to meet, as we gather together with our brothers and sisters in Christ, as we gather together under the Word of God, the Spirit attends to that Word, and we are meeting with God. And He is meeting with us. There's an intimate communion and that happens as we gather together in corporate worship. Thomas Watson, the great Puritan preacher, said this. He said, a sign of God's children is to delight to be much in God's presence. And that is very true. The Christian lives their life from Lord's Day to Lord's Day. It's what we do. It all centers upon that. In Psalm 42, the psalmist will speak about, he says, like a deer panteth for water, so my soul longs for you. We often use that in referencing some kind of personal devotional life or something, but that's not what he's speaking about there. The psalmist is speaking about corporate worship. And he's saying, like a deer needs water to survive, needs it. So I would shrivel up and

to be in the presence of our God is the great heart cry of the Christian. We want to be with Him. That means that for the Christian, corporate worship is something we are constantly looking forward to and constantly affording ourselves. And so we're showing up on Sunday morning. Should be that if there's an evening service, we desire to go back and be with God and God's people at an evening service at our church. But there's just this constant longing to be in the midst. Now, if that's true, if worship is being with God, there's two things that I think can never be said about worship that you often hear. And that is that it's casual and that it's boring. It doesn't work. I understand what churches mean when they say casual worship. They will put it on their marquees. You know, we have casual worship service at this time, traditional service at this time. I understand what they mean. They want to communicate that, look, you don't have to wear a tuxedo to walk into this place. You can come as you are. Understand that. Then let's just put that on the sign. This is not a formal tuxedo-wearing church. Come on in. But casual doesn't work. Words matter, and words have an effect. There's a reason McDonald's doesn't say the extra value meal doesn't call it the extra 1,000-calorie option. It has an effect. There's a reason that when you and I go to a store to buy something that's refurbished, it isn't once broken and now we fixed it and trying to sell it to you afresh and anew. It's refurbished. Words matter. Casual matters. Worship of God is never casual. Never. You're meeting with the living, holy God of the universe. There's nothing casual about it. The writer of Hebrews says that we are to approach Him with reverence and awe, and rightfully so. That also means it's never boring. You can't be bored in the presence of God. That doesn't work. Isaiah in Isaiah 6, when he is in the very presence of God, he is not bored. He is far from bored. John, though he has laid his head upon Christ's chest, when he sees the Lord Jesus Christ in Revelation 1, has that vision. He is far from bored, and he far from sees it as casual. He falls on his face. When we meet with God, there is nothing that is boring about it. There is nothing that is casual about it. Casual worship of the living, true, holy, sovereign God of the universe just does not exist. That's an impossibility. Now, if worship is being in God's presence, and we're with God, then we would expect that God would give us some kind of understanding of what it should look like as we're gathering together and in worship with Him. So, how should we worship God? How should we worship Him? There are many that think, well, the Scriptures speak about a lot of things. They tell us about God, but they don't tell us about how to worship God. Well, listen, this is the most important thing that you and I do. As we've already seen from the Ten Commandments, He is clear. He is telling us how to worship Him. There are many churches that are concerned about being seeker-sensitive churches. We need less seeker-sensitive churches and more God-sensitive churches. What He has told us, that's what we want to do, because that is right. And the most clear text is John 4, where Jesus is meeting the woman there at the well. And as He is speaking to this woman, He makes the statement that God is seeking worshipers, which is fascinating. And He says this as He is speaking about worship. He says, those who worship Him must worship Him in spirit and in truth. But there is two qualifiers. If you're going to worship God, this is what it must be. It must be in spirit and must be in truth. Now, what does He mean? There's some disagreement about what does He mean by spirit. Some will say, well, He's referencing the whole

0: Holy Spirit, that you must be filled with the Holy Spirit to worship rightly. I don't think that's what Jesus is speaking of here. Rather, he's speaking to this Samaritan woman that has a very different view of worship, and she believes that being at the right place and at the right time and doing the right thing, checking that box, is the right way to worship God. And what Jesus is telling her is that no, it's not mere formalism. It's rather your spirit has to be engaged. You have to be engaged in this. You have to worship in spirit. Now, here's the reality. You can't be engaged by your spirit unless the Holy Spirit has renewed you. And that Holy Spirit is active in you. And so both are true. It is by the work of the Holy Spirit, as the Spirit has renewed our hearts and our minds, and as we are cooperating with the Spirit and the grace that is given to us to offer holy worship to God. It's bringing it forth in us. But the second thing is also true, that it can't just be worship in spirit, but also worship in truth. That is, we are to worship according to how God has told us to worship, what He desires, what He's told us by His revelation. Not what we find the most encouraging. Not what we find the most emotionally stimulating. Not what we think will draw the most people. This is not what is to define our worship. No, when we gather together with God's people on the Lord's Day, our corporate worship is to be defined by God's truth. Our will worship is a facade of worship. It's not real worship. It's to be according to truth. Nadab and Abihu, there in Leviticus 10, they offered fire to God, a sacrifice to God, and they did it with sincerity. Their spirit was engaged, and yet God will call it a strange fire because it was not according to truth. Uzzah, as you remember, that count that is often hard for people to understand in the Old Testament, where the Ark of the Covenant is being brought in on that cart, and Uzzah, who is standing next to it, sees the Ark of the Covenant beginning to fall, and it is going to hit the mud and the dirt below, and so he reaches out to touch it and to grab it and stop it, to brace its fall, and God strikes him dead. So, why? Because it wasn't according to truth. You weren't to touch the Ark. As Sproul just read it the other day, wonderfully said, he said, Uzzah actually thought his heart was more clean than the mud. No, it's not. What you and I make up by our imaginations and what we think God would like is not the way we are to worship. We worship according to His truth. Maybe the easiest way to articulate that is to say, what do we do in our corporate worship services? We read the Word. We preach the Word. We pray the Word. We sing the Word. We confess the Word. And then we see the Word in the sacraments. That's what we do. Our worship dictated and suffused with the Word of God. We all have a liturgy. There's order in all of our services, and we want it to be by the Word of God. In Reformed theology, this is often being called the regulative principle. As we think about regulating our services according to the Word of God, so that it's according to spirit and to truth. There are three different ways that we thought about this historically as we think about what's happening in worship. There are elements, our forms, and our circumstances. The elements are the things that have to be there and can only be there if God has told us to do it. So that's reading the Word and preaching the Word and praying the Word and singing the Word and confessing the Word and seeing the Word, because He has told us that in worship. Those are the elements. This prevents us from doing crazy things like dancing zebras on the platform. Or I was at a church once. I was a very young Christian, was at a church, and they said, everybody stand up. So we all stood up, and they said, we want everybody to walk down front and you are all to lay on the platform and then we're all going to roll around. Well, that's not in Scripture. And so what the regular principle allows you and I to do is not bind one another's consciences. That we only worship according to how God has told us to worship. So that you don't have some pastor come to you and say, you need to do this in worship, and it violates your conscience in worship. So that there is freedom for us in worship, and we're not bound. So that we can, with our whole heart and whole mind and whole soul and whole strength, give worship to Him. That needs to be, the elements are fixed by God. The forms, though, they may differ. They're not inconsequential because the forms can't do injustice to the elements themselves or violate the elements, but the forms may look different. So it may be that you think, well, yes, we're to pray the word in service, but I think all prayers should be written out. Anybody who prays in services should be written out. Well, that would be a form. And someone else says, no, I think they should all be extemporaneous. Well, that's a form. That the forms are not inconsequential, they need to be thought through, but they may vary in services. And then there are the circumstances. These are the things that we will often call adiaphora in Reformed circles. That is that they really don't affect the thing. So circumstances where, what time does your church meet on Sunday morning to worship? Do you stand when the Word of God is read, or do you sit? Are you in pews, or are you in chairs? That is all simply just the circumstances, and so doesn't need to be dictated by the Word of God. But if we have been created as worshipers and recreated as worshipers, truly that great moment for all of us recreated to be worshipers is that when we come together on Sunday, and our sovereign, holy, saving God chooses to meet with us. It's the high point of the Christian's week. And where it's not, may God continue to work on us and enliven our joy for it.
1: 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May God continue to increase our enjoyment of worshiping Him with His people, our brothers and sisters in Christ. 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
5: A 76-year-old man sat with his head in his hands. 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And that night, the man gave his heart to the Lord. 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
8: Mention the word metal detector and some people immediately think of airport security systems, while others may get a mental picture of someone combing the beach. When I was young, those two words were exciting. I pictured rare coins. My cousin Ron had a metal detector, and he taught me how to sweep across the dirt and listen to the sound of certain beeps to find buried objects. I found a few coins and a truckload of pull tabs and metal trash. But those few silver coins were more than enough to keep a dreamer digging in search of hidden treasures. At times, a metal detector can signal something in the ground, and a novice may dig near the surface, spot a piece of trash metal, and then move along. But someone with more experience will remove the junk metal and then sweep the detector over the same spot. There are stories of how a second sweep revealed something that was still buried in that same spot, such as a rare silver coin, or even better, gold. I've come to the conclusion that we are all born with internal metal detectors. We can easily see the pull tabs, bottle tops, and junk metal within people, such as impatience, stubbornness, meanness, and others can see the same pull tabs within us. Although there is no excuse for someone to treat others unkindly, we often don't know their story and what they're going through. With a second sweep, we may discover there's a treasure buried deeply. And if God is in our hearts, we not only have a treasure, we have a priceless treasure meant to be shared.
7: To learn more about humorist, speaker, and storyteller Tim Lovelace, or to find out when Tim will be in your area, go to timlovelace.com and be sure to follow Tim on social media.

It's entirely countercultural these days. Let each esteem another better than himself. That's the heart of a servant, the kind of heart we're all to have as believers. Paul wrote those words from a Roman